Friday night showers, possible thunderstorms, a high 82 degrees, a low 61 degrees. Then for Saturday, a slight chance of showers and thunderstorms between 7 a.m. and 2 p.m., partly sunny, a high near 80 degrees. Saturday night, mostly clear skies and a low around 58 degrees. And then for Sunday, mostly sunny with a high 83 degrees. Sunday night, partly cloudy, a low 58. And mostly sunny Monday, a high 85. 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I'm Scott Vandewerf with a new release from trombone player Alton Senkalar. It's called Natural Rhythm, and it features this Wayne Shorter composition, One by One.

Jazz on WGVU, and that was Catherine Russell singing Keep Your Mind on Me. It's from her album Live at Jazz at Lincoln Center on the Dot Time Records label, featuring John Eric Kelso on trumpet, Evan Arnston on clarinet and tenor sax, John Allred on trombone with Matt Munisteri guitar, Ben Patterson piano with Russell Hall on bass, and Domo Branch, the drummer. We heard Jan Harbeck Quartet out of Denmark with Out of the Blue, with Jan Harbeck on tenor saxophone, the album Conversation. It's from Stunt Records. We also heard Alton Senkelar on trombone with the Wayne Shorter composition One by One, with a solo from Sherelle Cassidy on alto sax and Art Hirahara at the piano. The album Natural Rhythm, it's on the Positone label. I'm Scott Van De Werf, and you're listening to Jazz on WGVU. Let's continue with Emmett Cohen at the piano. He has a new release out called Universal Truth. Let's listen to Eternal Glimpse, an original here on WGVU. It's part of a suite paying tribute to John Coltrane.

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0: Jazz on WGVU and trumpeter Jeremy Pelt with Fathers and Daughters with Warren Evans piano, Buster Williams bass, Lenny White drums. That's an original composition from Jeremy from his album Our Community Will Not Be Erased. It's from the High Note label. We heard Steve Wilson on alto saxophone with the Bill Lee composition How Long. Bill Lee, the father of the filmmaker Spike Lee. And that's from the album Enduring Sonnets on the Smoke Sessions label with Joe Locke on vibraphone, Renee Rosnes piano, Jay Anderson bass, and Kendrick Scott the drummer. We began with Emmett Cohen at the piano and the composer of Eternal Glimpse from the album Universal Truth. And Tavon Pennicott on tenor sax, Jeremy Pelt again on trumpet, Yasushi Nakamura playing the bass, and Joe Farnsworth the drummer. Universal Truth, it's a suite of music which Eternal Glimpse is a part of, a tribute to John Coltrane. I'm Scott Van De Werf. Tonight, partly cloudy, a low 64 degrees with a possibility of showers and thunderstorms. Tomorrow and tomorrow night, high 82, a low 61.
1: 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Thursday, June 11. 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

Jazz on WGVU. That was Kenny Burrell on guitar with Tequila. And it's from the album Introducing Kenny Burrell from Blue Note from 1956 with Tommy Flanagan piano, Paul Chambers on bass, Kenny Clark on drums, Candido Camaro on percussion. Before that, we heard from Stanley Turrentine and the Three Sounds with Blue Riff. And Stanley Turrentine on tenor saxophone with Gene Harris piano, Andrew Simpkins on the bass, and Bill Dowdy drums. The album Blue Hour, it's from Blue Note from 1961. I'm Scott Vandewerf, and you're listening to Jazz on WGVU, public radio from Grand Valley State University. 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Now it's Johnny O'Neill singing Travelin' Light.

And that was the Tardo Hammer Trio with Gone. And that's from the album Swingin' on a Star from the Cellar Live music label with Tardo Hammer piano, Lee Hudson on bass, Steve Williams the drummer. We heard guitar player Russell Malone with Time for the Dancers, which is also the title of the album from the High Note label, with Rick Germanson at the piano, Luke Selick on bass, and Willie Jones III on drums. And we began that set of music from 2017 with singer Johnny O'Neill, Travelin' Light. And it's from the album In the Moment. It featured Roy Hargrove on trumpet, Ben Rubens on bass, and Ite Morici playing the drums. Tonight, partly cloudy skies, a low 64 degrees, and Friday showers, possible thunderstorms. Also Friday night with a low 61 degrees. High 82, low 61, and then Saturday a slight chance of showers and thunderstorms between 7 a.m. and 2 p.m. Partly sunny with a high near 80, mostly clear Saturday night, a low 58, and then mostly sunny on Sunday with a high 83. For Monday, mostly sunny, a high 85. 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I'm Scott Vandewerf, and in the hour, the Carlos Enriquez Big Band, trumpeter Jared Hall, the vocal group Duchess, and right now, drummer Bobby Wyans with the title of his latest album, Focus.

Jazz on WGVU with Chris Hazleton on the Hammond B3 organ with Summer in Central Park from the album In Rotation on the Cellar Music label with Brett Jackson on tenor saxophone, Peter Schlamm on the vibraphone, John Kislimart on the drums. Before that, Bobby Wyans on the drums and the composer of Focus, which is the title of the album as well, with Gabriel Mervine on trumpet, Tom Arend at the piano, and Seth Lewis playing the bass. I'm Scott Van De Werf. Now it's trumpeter Jared Hall. This is Step by Step here on WGVU.

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0: And that was Champagne from the vocal group Duchess from their album A Marvelous Party from Anzac Records. And that was Melissa Stalianou, Amy Cervini, and Hillary Gardner on vocals with Michael Cabe at the piano, Jesse Lewis guitar, Matt Arnoff on bass, Jared Schoenig on drums, and Owen Broder featured on the baritone saxophone. We heard the Thelonious Monk composition Green Chimney, given a Latin jazz treatment from the Carlos Enriquez Big Band from the album Monk Conclave. And that featured solos from Carlos Enriquez on bass and Chris Lewis on tenor saxophone, Marshall Gilkes on trombone, and Michael Rodriguez on trumpet. Before that, we heard Jared Hall on trumpet with Step by Step, an original tune with Troy Roberts on tenor sax, Ben Markley piano, Michael Glynn on bass, and Kyle Swan drums from the album Hometown, and that's from the Origin label. I'm Scott Van Dorf. Tonight, partly cloudy, a low 64 degrees, and for Friday, showers, possible thunderstorms with a high 82.
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2: The motion picture, the sandpiper.

Thank you so much.

Jazz on WGVU, and that was Art Taylor on drums with High Seas. And this is from the album entitled AT's Delight. It's from Blue Note, 1961, with Dave Burns on trumpet, Stanley Turrentine tenor saxophone, Wynton Kelly at the piano, Paul Chambers, the bass player. Before that, we heard Lou Rawls with The Shadow of Your Smile. And that's from the album Live from Capitol Records, 1966, with Tommy Strode at the piano, Jimmy Bond on bass, and Earl Palmer on drums. And that was the thing that was kind of big, a little bit big there for a short while, a live in the Capitol Studios recording with an open bar and an audience, kind of replicating what it's like in a nightclub. Lou Rawls. I'm Scott Van De Werf, and you're listening to Jazz on WGVU, streaming online at WGVUnews.org, with Cecile McLaurin-Slavant singing Let's Face the Music and Dance.

And that was Theo Hill at the piano with Litha, and it's from the album Promethean from the Positone label, with Yasushi Nakamura bass and Mark Whitfield Jr. drums. We heard Cecile McLaurin-Sylvan singing Let's Face the Music and Dance, with Aaron Deal at the piano, Paul Sakivi bass, and Lawrence Leathers drums from the album Dreams and Daggers from Mack Avenue, recorded live at the Village Vanguard. Tonight, partly cloudy skies, a low of 64 degrees. Friday and Friday night showers, possible thunderstorms, a high 82 degrees, a low 61 degrees. Saturday, a slight chance of showers and thunderstorms between 7 a.m. and 2 p.m., partly sunny, high near 80 degrees. And then Sunday, mostly sunny, a high 83, and Monday, mostly sunny with a high 85. 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I'm Scott Vandewerf with drummer Richard Burrata. Here's the Charlie Parker tune, Now's the Time.

Jazz on WGVU and Sarah Sharp singing Sweet Lotus Blossom, a composition by Sam Coslow and Arthur Johnston from earlier in the previous century, and it also was known as Marijuana. And this is from the latest album from Sarah Sharp called Deja Vu, with Sean Giddings piano, Mitch Watkins guitar, John Fremgen on bass, and Masumi Jones playing the drums. We heard Jenny Klukin on marimba with a version of Take Five, the Paul Desmond composition, and that featured Chris Olson on guitar, Chris Bates on bass, and Mark Walk on drums. The album Marimba Standard. We began with drummer Richard Barata with Now's the Time, the Charlie Parker tune, with Vincent Herring on alto saxophone, Bill O'Connell at the piano and on keyboards, with Paul Bolenback guitar, Michael Getz bass, and Paul Rossman drums. The album Another Kind of Bird, Reimagining Charlie Parker. It's on the Savant label. I'm Scott Van De Werf, and you're listening to jazz here on WGVU with Ulysses Owens Jr. and Generation Y. This is called Prodigal Son.

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Jazz on WGBU and the Ahmad Jamal Trio live at the Spotlight Club in Washington, D.C. in 1958 was Stompin' at the Savoy. Ahmad Jamal, piano. Also, we heard from Israel Crosby bass and Vernell Fournier drums, the album Ahmad Jamal Trio Volume 3. It's from the Argo label. Before that, Charles Mingus on bass with Pussycat Doos from the album Mingus Ah-Um from Columbia 1959, with John Handy on clarinet, Booker Irvin on tenor sax, Jimmy Nepper on the trombone, Horace Parlin piano, and also Danny Richman on the drums. Charles Mingus, the bass player and composer. I'm Scott Van De Werf. Now it's singer Giacomo Gates. He's Incognito.

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0: And that was John Stein on guitar with Dave Zinno on bass, Till There Was You. From their album Wood and String, it's from the Wailing City Sound label. Before that, singer Giacomo Gates with Incognito. From his album What Time Is It on the Savant label, which features Jerry Weldon on tenor saxophone, Tony Lombardozzi playing guitar, John DiMartino piano, Lonnie Plaxico bass, and Vincent Ector playing the drums. Tonight, partly cloudy, a low 64 degrees, and Friday, showers and possible thunderstorms, a high 82, a low 61, and Saturday, a possibility of showers and thunderstorms, a high near 80. 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I'm Scott Van De Werf, and this is Gabriel Cavassa singing Prisoner of Love.
1: Alone from night to night, you'll find me. Too weak to break the chains that bind me. I need no shackles to remind me.

And that was Chick Corea with solo piano, Smoke Gets in Your Eyes, from the album Forever Yours, the farewell performance from Candid Records. Al Foster on drums with Unrequited, with Chris Potter on tenor sax, Brad Meldow piano, and Joe Martin bass, the album Live at Smoke. And before that, Gabrielle Cavassa singing Prisoner of Love from her album Diavola on the Blue Note label, with Jeff Parker guitar, Larry Grenadier bass, and Brian Blade on the drums. I'm Scott Van De Werf. Now it's the Jesse Davis Quartet with Choctaw Alley here on WGVU.

Jazz on WGVU and Betty Bryant at the piano singing Time Was from her album Nothing Better to Do with Robert Kyle on the flute. Before that, Dave Stryker guitar, Every Dark Street from the album Blue Fire with Jared Gold on organ and McClenty Hunter on the drums. And we began with the Jesse Davis Quartet, Choctaw Alley. And this is from the album Reflections. And it featured Spike Willner at the piano, John Weber bass, Lewis Nash drums, and Jesse Davis alto, and the

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Jazz on WGVU, and that was Grant Green on guitar with the Billie Holiday classic God Bless the Child. And this is from the album Sunday Morning from 1962 with Kenny Drew at the piano, Ben Tucker bass, and Ben Dixon the drummer. Before that, Etta Jones singing Don't Go to Strangers, which is also the title of the album from Prestige Records, 1960. With Skeeter Best on guitar, Richard Wyans at the piano, Frank West plays tenor sax and flute on the album with George DeVivier bass and Roy Haynes on the drums. I'm Scott Vandewerf. 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Now it's the Wes Montgomery composition Full House, performed by the Christian McBride Big Band.

0: Jazz on WGVU with Vincent Herring on the alto saxophone, Hard Times, which is also the title of the album from the Smoke Sessions label from 2017, with a horn section including Steve Turay on trombone, Brad Mason on trumpet, and Sam Dillon on tenor sax. And also we heard from Yasushi Nakamura on the bass and Carl Allen on the drums. And before that, we heard from the Christian McBride Big Band with Full House, the West Montgomery tune. And that featured Rodney Jones on guitar and Carl Maraghi on the baritone saxophone. The album Bringin' It, it's on the Mack Avenue label. Tonight, partly cloudy skies with a low 64 degrees. Friday showers, possible thunderstorms, a high 82 degrees. Friday night showers and thunderstorms, a low 61 degrees. And then Saturday, a slight chance of showers and thunderstorms between 7 a.m. and 2, partly sunny, a high near 80. And Saturday night, mostly clear, a low around 58. For Sunday, mostly sunny, high 83. And Monday, mostly sunny, a high 85. Stay tuned. More jazz on the way.
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Jazz on WGVU, and that was the Scott Whitfield Jazz Orchestra East with Scott on trombone with Naturally, which is a Nat Adderley composition. We heard the Lewis Nash Quintet, and that was From Here to a Star, which was composed by Renee Rosnes, who was at the piano. Also Jimmy Green playing the saxophone, Lewis Nash playing the drums, among others. I'm Scott Van De Werf. Let's continue with a version of Thelonious Monk's Round Midnight from Enrico Granafe, and he's playing the chromatic harmonica and also playing guitar.

0: Jazz on WGVU with Susanna McCorkle singing You Go to My Head. And before that, Ahmad Jamal at the piano, I Got It Bad and That Ain't Good, the Duke Ellington composition. We heard Round Midnight, the Thelonious Monk classic, performed by harmonica player Enrico Granafe. And that also featured Wallace Roney on trumpet. I'm Scott Van De Werf, and this is Jazz on WGVU. Still ahead, Chet Baker, Oscar Peterson Trio, Dexter Gordon, plus the Pete McGinnis Jazz Orchestra. Stay tuned.
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Jazz on WGVU and music from Bruce Barth at the piano, Daybreak, with Steve Nelson on vibraphone. We heard the Pete McGinnis Jazz Orchestra with The Swagger. I'm Scott Van De Werf. Still ahead, the Kenny Barron Trio live in New York, plus singer June Christie and Count Basie and his orchestra. Here on WGVU, stay tuned. More jazz on the way.

0: Jazz on WGVU and Michael Deese on trombone with Love. Before that, we heard Vicki Byrne singing This Time the Dream's on Me. I'm Scott VanderWerf. Stay tuned. More jazz on the way.
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Jazz on WGVU, and that was Kenny Barron at the piano, Everybody Loves My Baby. And that featured Ray Drummond on bass, and also we heard from Ben Riley on the drums. That was recorded at the piano, classic piano bar in New York City that no longer exists, called Bradley's. I'm Scott Van Dorf. Now it's June Christie. I can't believe that you're in love with me.

0: Jazz on WGVU with drummer Chico Hamilton and his ensemble with In a Mellow Tone. And before that, Count Basie and his orchestra live at the Blue Note, I Needs to Be Beed With. And before that, tenor player Hank Mobley with Mighty Mo and Joe, and that featured Lee Morgan on trumpet. We began with singer June Christie, I Can't Believe That You're in Love with Me. I'm Scott Van Der Werf. We've still got Mike Longo Trio. We've got percussionist Steve Kroon and his ensemble, plus singer Kurt Elling, all on WGVU.
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That was Steve Kroon and his ensemble with On the One. We heard Mike Longo at the piano with Tico Tico. Now it's Kurt Elling singing After the Door. I'm Scott Van Dorf, and this is Jazz on WGVU.

0: That was Steve Davis on trombone. That was Kenya. Before that, Steve Caldestad on saxophone, Wishful Thinking. And we began the set with Kurt Elling singing After the Door. I'm Scott Van De Werf. Thanks for joining us. And stick around. The music will continue into the early morning hours.
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0: Peter Sagal here from Wait, Wait, Don't Tell Me. 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

0: Mahmoud Khalil was detained by ICE and held for 104 days over campus protests for Palestinian rights. It's been nearly a year since his release, and the Trump administration wants him back in detention.
1: The government is relentless in targeting me, still using every road and alleyway it can find to punish me.
0: He's taken his case to the Supreme Court. 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
1: Good morning. Senators voted all night on immigration funding. They have yet to pass it and also failed to block President Trump's fund to pay people who claim the government targeted them. It's Morning Edition from NPR News. Many companies in the United States have collected and shared employee data with the federal government. I'm Steve Inskeep.
2: And I'm Michelle Martin. Its goal is to prevent worker discrimination, but now the Trump administration wants to put an end to it. Also, the return of a flesh-eating screwworm has Texas cattle farmers worried, and a new HBO documentary tells the story of legendary R&B band Earth, Wind & Fire. A. Martinez spoke to three band members. It is Friday, June 5th. On this day in 1975, Egypt reopened the Suez Canal to international shipping 8 years after it was closed due to the Six-Day War with Israel. News is next.
3: Live from NPR News in Washington, I'm Dave Mattingly. A sweeping elections overhaul endorsed by President Trump has failed in the Senate. NPR's Miles Parks says GOP lawmakers tried to tack the Save America Act to an immigration funding package.
4: The act would have required all new voters to show a document proving their U.S. citizenship, like a passport or a birth certificate, when they registered to vote. It's already illegal for non-citizens to vote, and countless audits and investigations have found that non-citizen voting is not a major problem in American elections. But it's an issue President Trump is fixated on, and he threatened not to sign any other legislation if the SAVE Act didn't pass. Still, it's been clear for months that there was not enough support in the Senate to pass it. Now, experts worry that if Republicans underperform in the midterms, Trump will use the failure as a reason to question the legitimacy of the results. Miles Parks, NPR News, Washington.
3: The House has approved billions of dollars in additional U.S. aid to Ukraine, along with more sanctions on Russia. The vote was 226 to 195. President Trump and House Speaker Mike Johnson opposed the spending package. 18 Republicans joined Democrats in the House to win passage. That legislation includes sanctions on Russian banks and oil companies. It now heads to the Senate, where passage is uncertain. Ukraine's President Volodymyr Zelensky says he wants face-to-face negotiations with Russian President Vladimir Putin about ending the war. NPR's Joanna Kakissis says Zelensky asked for the meeting in an open letter to Putin.
5: The letter is the first public message Zelensky has written directly to Putin since Russia's full-scale invasion in February 2022. The Ukrainian leader said Russia has been at war with Ukraine for roughly half of Putin's 26 years in power. This timeline includes Russian forces seizing parts of eastern Ukraine in 2014. Can stop your war, Zelensky wrote to Putin. Zelensky also seemed to note that Ukraine is no longer a priority for the U.S. as the Trump administration remains focused on Iran. The Kremlin acknowledged receiving the letter and said Zelensky is welcome to visit Moscow anytime. Joanna Kakissis, NPR News.
3: President Trump's one-time national security adviser, John Bolton, has reached a plea deal with prosecutors over his mishandling of classified documents. That's according to a source familiar with the matter. Under the tentative deal, Bolton would plead guilty to one count of retaining classified information and pay a fine. He could also face up to 5 years in prison. The Justice Department brought the case against Bolton last October. The latest numbers on employment in the U.S. are due out later this morning from the Labor Department. This is NPR News from Washington. A company that manufactures firefighting foam has agreed to a $10 million settlement with the state of Wisconsin. The state says Tyco Fire Products was responsible for decades of water contamination in northeastern Wisconsin because of PFAS chemicals contained in the foam used at a firefighting training center. PFAS are also known as forever chemicals. Tyco is a subsidiary of Johnson Controls. A new poll from NPR and Ipsos finds teachers across the U.S. are concerned about how artificial intelligence will affect students as AI plays a larger role in the classroom. Lee Gaines reports.
6: Nearly 3 in 4 educators say they believe AI has bigger implications for education than past technological innovations like the internet or computers. Mallory Newell is a senior vice president with Ipsos.
7: We're in an environment where teachers feel like this is going to fundamentally reshape the future of education moving forward.
6: The poll shows students aren't widely using AI in the classroom, at least not yet. Meanwhile, a majority of teachers say they've used AI to help with their own work tasks. But more than half say AI makes it harder for students to learn critical thinking skills. And the majority also think AI is mostly just a shortcut for students to avoid doing more work. For NPR News, I'm Lee Gaines.
3: The NHL's Stanley Cup Final is tied at 1 game apiece after the Carolina Hurricanes beat Las Vegas last night 4-3 in overtime. I'm Dave Mattingly in Washington.
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2: It's Morning Edition from NPR News. I'm Michelle Martin.
1: And I'm Steve Inskeep. The Senate has passed a bill overnight that funds immigration enforcement. It took them 18 hours.
2: It was almost a party line vote. Just one Republican opposed. Lawmakers failed to approve amendments blocking President Trump's agreement with himself to establish a $1.8 billion fund. Democrats were outraged by the agreement. Many Republicans said they were too, but most voted to block amendments that would displease the president.
1: NPR congressional correspondent Barbara Sprunt has been up just about all night. Barbara, good morning.
14: Hey, good morning, Steve.
1: Okay. Okay, I want to talk about the amendments Michelle mentioned, but what is the underlying bill that just passed?
14: Right. So if we cast back to earlier this year, Senate Democrats blocked funding the Department of Homeland Security over concerns about the way it was conducting immigration enforcement, specifically after federal agents killed two protesters in Minneapolis. Eventually, at the end of April, after a long shutdown, Congress funded the department everything except immigration enforcement, and Republicans decided to use a budget tool called reconciliation in order to fund that, to fund ICE, to fund Border Patrol, in a separate bill. And this is that bill. It would fund those agencies for 3 years.
1: 3 years for the rest of Trump's presidency. Congress wouldn't have to vote on it again. This is a thing the president really wanted, and Democrats took the opportunity to offer amendments to that. What happened?
14: That's right. Well, you know, it's interesting. I mean, in this Votorama scenario, both parties can offer amendments, get the other party on the record on various things. And the thing that was most interesting to me were these amendments where there was crossover support. You know, there was some Republican support for an amendment to restrict funding for President Trump's ballroom, another one of his big projects, for example. But the subject that came up again and again was the Trump administration's earlier proposal to create that nearly $2 billion settlement fund you were mentioning, to pay out supporters who say they've been persecuted by the government. There was a proposal from Senate Minority Leader Chuck Schumer to prevent that creation altogether. It failed, but three Republicans, including senators in tough races in Ohio and Alaska, voted with Democrats. Another proposal would have redirected the money from that fund to fraud enforcement. That had more Republican support. And another interesting one, Republicans writ large voted against an amendment that would prohibit payouts from any weaponization fund to people convicted of insulting law enforcement on January 6th. Eight Republicans did join Democrats in voting for it, but it ultimately did not pass.
1: Okay, all those amendments failed. The bill did pass. Why did it get to be so difficult?
14: You know, in large part because of the White House. There was bipartisan pushback at that anti-weaponization fund. The acting attorney general said it's not going to move forward, which seemed to satisfy senators. But then the president told reporters he didn't actually know if it was scrapped or not. And he said that knowing that there are these Republican senators who are uncomfortable with the idea. So this moment for congressional Republicans is about passing this priority after all this time. But it's also a moment where there's this increasing tension and conflict with the White House. And I don't think that's stopping anytime soon.
1: Although it seems that the tension has resolved again and again with Republicans just obeying. I just want to note, Barbara, back on Monday, our own Eric McDaniel told us that as many as 30 Senate Republicans were ready to vote against Trump's fund. And then we get to actually voting, and one amendment had just three Republicans voting for it, leaving it shy of passing. There were other amendments that never had quite enough votes to pass. Are Republicans still trying very hard not to cross the president, even on this fund that they really didn't like?
14: You know, I think there's at least a handful of Republican senators this morning asking themselves that same question, Steve. You know, some of those GOP amendments that were crafted were made in a way to be as attractive as they could be to the full Republican conference. And as you said, we saw them fail to meet the threshold time and time again.
1: NPR's Barbara Sprunt, thanks.
14: Thank you.
1: The congressional Republicans who challenged the president's agenda this week broke with tradition.
15: Most Republican lawmakers said little about military intervention in Venezuela and Iran, troops in American cities, sweeping immigration crackdowns, the dismantling of agencies, and the consolidation of power in the executive office. Now, there are small signs of pushback against a president who's been the dominant force in the Republican Party for a decade.
1: NPR's Franco Ordonez is covering this. Franco, good morning.
16: Good morning, Steve.
1: I want to emphasize small signs of pushback, but what's happening?
16: Yeah, a few examples. I mean, from the last couple of days where Trump may have pushed the envelope a little bit too far. I mean, one was when Trump tapped a housing agency official, Bill Pulte, who has no experience in intelligence, being tapped to be the acting director of national intelligence, a position charged with coordinating more than a dozen intelligence agencies. I mean, Pulte is better known for going after Trump's political enemies. I mean, one senator, Tom Tillis of North Carolina, called him an incendiary attack dog on CNBC. Trump also announced that he'd like to nominate his former personal attorney, Todd Blanche, as attorney general. It was Blanche who championed that very unpopular anti-weaponization fund that you were just talking about with Barbara. I mean, critics called it a slush fund for Trump supporters who felt victimized by the government, including those convicted of January 6th crimes, on top of several Republicans who balked at the fund in the Senate. I mean, just one more example, Steve. In the House, four Republicans joined with Democrats to rebuke Trump over the war in Iran.
1: Yeah, and that's a rare one where enough Republicans actually voted for something that would pass. Why are some Republicans finding their voices?
16: Well, I mean, it comes down to politics and a bit of the calendar. I mean, Trump was obviously never really a consensus builder. He always led through fear of retribution. And his ability to kind of unify these swaths of the Republican Party, as well as bring into the fold new voters, was the reason he won in 2016 and 2024. But we're in a definitely different period right now, even from just 2 years ago. Much of that is due to the war in Iran that Trump initiated. And polls show Americans, including some Republicans, are souring on the president's leadership, particularly the economy. I mean, gas prices, as we've reported, have risen to more than $4 a gallon, and that's making everything more expensive.
1: Just as the midterms are coming.
16: Yeah, exactly. I mean, all this plays into the midterms. I was talking with John McHenry, a veteran Republican strategist. He told me it's normal to accept a little distance from the president at this point after the primaries.
17: Part of what's going on, though, is that we are largely through the primaries, where the president can do the most damage to people who cross him within his own party, and moving on to the general, where I think some people either feel a little bit more vulnerable or feel like they need to, you know, in a year that doesn't look great for Republicans right now, want to establish their own record.
1: Is the president a lame duck then?
16: Well, I mean, I think that's a little bit early to say. I mean, he's come back so many times before, after the 2020 election, after the January 6 riots. And frankly, Steve, a lot could change in the next few months, especially if the war in Iran ends and gas prices go down. I mean, Trump could be looking better politically if the economy improves.
1: NPR's Franco Ordonez, thanks so much.
16: Thank you, Steve.
1: John Bolton agreed to plead guilty.
15: Bolton once served as President Trump's national security advisor. He later became a tough critic of the president's. His plea for mishandling classified information would resolve the criminal case the Justice Department brought against Bolton last year.
1: NPR Justice correspondent Ryan Lucas has the unclassified version of this story. He's in our studio, Studio 31. Ryan, thanks for coming by.
18: Good morning, Steve.
1: What were the charges against Bolton?
18: So look, Bolton was indicted in October on 18 criminal counts for retention and transmission of national defense information. And the allegations in the indictment date to his time as national security advisor, as you said, in Trump's first term. Now, prosecutors say that Bolton regularly took handwritten notes about what he was doing on a daily basis as national security advisor. So things that he was hearing in meetings with U.S. intelligence officials, military officials, or in talks with foreign leaders. And then he would send that very sensitive information, some of it highly classified, to two family members, either in text messages or in email. And I will also say that FBI agents discovered digital or printed copies of some of that at his home.
1: Okay, so lots of evidence to back up the allegations. What is the agreement then?
18: So first off, it's important to say that this is a tentative plea deal. It would still have to be signed off on by a judge. But a person familiar with the matter tells me that under the plea deal, Bolton would plead guilty to a single count of retaining classified information. He would also face a fine of a little more than $2 million. And he could face anywhere from zero prison time to up to 5 years in prison. But that is much, much less than if he had taken this case to trial and been found guilty. Now, a judge, as I said, has to still approve any plea deal. And ultimately, it's the judge who's going to decide on Bolton's sentence. Now, I reached out to the Justice Department. It declined to comment, other than referring me to a court notice scheduling a rearrangement for Bolton at the end of the month. And that is something that often signals that a plea deal has been agreed to.
1: Interesting. People are going to remember part of the backstory here, Ryan. The FBI searched President Trump's residence when he was out of office a few years ago. Trump was found to be keeping classified documents on a stage and in a bathroom, boxes and boxes of material. That case against him was thrown out by a judge that Trump appointed. Is there some irony that Trump's Justice Department, that he closely controls, would happen to pursue John Bolton over classified information?
18: Well, look, Bolton has said that he thinks that he is being targeted for political reasons, for being a very outspoken critic of President Trump. Mm-hmm. That is Bolton's view. But look, former prosecutors, former senior intelligence officials who I have spoken with think that this case against Bolton has real legal merit. The investigation, it's important to say, began under the Biden administration. It continued under Trump. The indictment is 26 pages long. It has detailed allegations in it. And it's important to say that the process that led to Bolton's indictment was normal. And that is very different from, say, the first prosecution of former FBI Director James Comey or New York State Attorney General Letitia James. Remember, they were indicted last year after Trump publicly called on the Justice Department to go after them.
1: Right.
18: Career prosecutors thought those cases were weak. They were overruled. And ultimately, those cases were tossed after court found that the prosecutor who secured them was unlawfully put in place. So the list of the president's perceived enemies who have been targeted by the Justice Department is long. And one of the side effects of the Justice Department that is seen as targeting political enemies is that even when an investigation is legitimate, it can be perceived by the public as being driven by politics and revenge.
1: Ryan, thanks for the insights and for going through the differences there. Really appreciate it.
18: Thank you.
1: NPR's Ryan Lucas.

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11: I'm Michelle Martin.
12: And I'm A. Martinez. It seems like fewer and fewer things unite us anymore. But I got a quick story about that. So growing up, I was very close with my uncle. Very conservative guy, originally from Ecuador, a U.S. Marine. Very religious. I was also very close with my stepfather, his polar opposite in so many ways. My stepfather had long blonde hair, green eyes, a Southern California pot-smoking, sandal-wearing, tree-hugging hippie. But even they were able to bond, and they bonded over the music of Earth, Wind, and Fire. Since the 1970s, few bands have crossed as many divides as Earth, Wind, and Fire. All sorts of people love them. The big horns, the theatrical stage show, the funk, the ballads, you name it, everything. Debuting Sunday, an HBO documentary directed by Questlove shares a few lesser-known aspects of their story. Actually, it's a heck of a title, too. Earth, Wind, and Fire, to be celestial versus That's the Weight of the World.
13: The funk was the funk, but the chords were jazz, classical. Meanwhile, it's sitting on this tribal African beat.
14: It was really ahead of its time.
13: I think it took a moment for everyone to go, what the heck? What is this?
12: Those are the voices of Lionel Richie and her, both big Earth, Wind, and Fire fans. The band was created by the late Maurice White, a former jazz drummer. Now, early on, he laid out three principles the band would follow. One, write music for a universal audience. Two, evolve consciousness through music. And three, change the world.
15: His vision was spot on, musically, culturally. You know, he was right on time.
12: That's bass player Verdeen White, Maurice's brother.
16: Walk around, right where I'm from. Say a little paper, try to put
12: At first, the band focused on building up its black audience, but in April of 1974, they played a music festival called California Jam. Now, the lineup included these acts, get this, Black Sabbath, The Eagles, Deep Purple, Emerson, Lake and Palmer, Seals and Croft, and Earth, Wind and Fire. Or as Maurice White says in the documentary,
11: sometimes you have to go against the grain, do things that everybody else wouldn't do. We dare it, you know, we were daring, you know.
12: Around 250,000 people were in the crowd that day, most of them white. For Dean White and drummer Ralph Johnson, remember that performance as a pivotal moment for the band.
16: We were thoroughly embraced. I mean, they loved what we did. And we were so different, they had to take a moment to just kind of figure out what the heck we were doing.
17: Right.
16: And we were definitely dressed very differently.
17: Yeah, we were. Yeah, we had fur on and it was hot out there, too.
16: It was a whole thing going on with us, you know, and it just kind of went on from there.
12: And that led to their next album, That's the Way of the World, which cemented them as one of the biggest bands in the country.

0: I dare you not to move when you hear those songs. Now, a lot of hits followed as Maurice White kept the band focused on those three original principles. Singer Philip Bailey recalls some room for collaboration, but he emphasized that Maurice was the clear leader.
1: Well, he's the pilot of the plane. Where you go depends on his vision and his direction.
0: Did you ever question Maurice White?
1: Of course I did. I mean, I wasn't a puppet. But, you know, I think in doing so, I always found great answers and great direction, but everything was working. It was all going strong. And so, you know, when it's happening like that, there's no need to question it.
0: But as the documentary explains, White's ambition took him in different directions, producing for other acts, opening his own recording studio. Eventually, the collaborative nature of Earth, Wind, and Fire disappeared. Maurice White brought in outsiders to reshape the band's sound without much consultation from the band itself. Then in 1983, Maurice White surprised everyone by shutting the band down. He was going solo. Ralph Johnson and Philip Bailey remember that moment differently. First, here's Ralph Johnson.
2: Well, leading a group of this size for all these years was a tremendous responsibility. Eventually, we would take a break, and we would come back together in 1988.
1: We didn't take no break. We broke up.
2: Philip likes to say we broke up. I call it a hiatus.
1: I don't know why
2: Philip likes to say it's a break when a hiatus is a temporary
1: If you stop,
2: stop
1: the check
2: in activity,
1: if you stop not paying somebody, you sell all your clothes, all your stage clothes, and you don't speak to the person, and it's a hiatus.
2: It's a hiatus because we came back together. We came back together. It must have been a hiatus.
0: It sounds more like a bi-atus.
2: Yeah. Two different approaches on the breakup.
1: Right.
0: But by the time Earth, Wind, and Fire reformed, tastes had changed, and they never scored another hit on the pop charts again. But with a new century came new flowers. Earth, Wind, and Fire was inducted into the Rock and Roll Hall of Fame in 2000. They played the White House in 2009, the first act to play there during superfan Barack Obama's presidency. The Kennedy Center honors followed in 2019, although Maurice White did not live to see that achievement. He died 3 years earlier. The band, though, has carried on without him. They continue to play to this day, and they've got a big summer tour starting next weekend. Herverdean White, Ralph Johnson, and Philip Bailey, they take their roles as stewards of this music seriously.
3: People come up and they thank us for making the music. They thank us.
2: And now you can look at it and say, hey, you were able to contribute to the cultural fabric, not just of the United States, but of the world.
1: It's definitely humbling and inspiring. And it really shows that Maurice's vision for lifting the consciousness of listeners and making a positive impact, you know, was one that came to fruition. Do you remember
0: when it was like September? The documentary is called Earth, Wind, and Fire: To Be Celestial versus That's the Weight of the World. It debuts Sunday on HBO. This is NPR News.
4: Death Cab for Cutie frontman Ben Gibbard was working on the band's latest project while going through a divorce, but he says he didn't want to write from a place of anger.
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7: Live from NPR News in Washington, I'm Dave Mattingly. A short time ago on Capitol Hill, the Senate passed a $70 billion immigration enforcement bill. Passage was almost entirely along party lines. In doing so, senators rejected amendments that would have blocked President Trump's nearly $1.8 billion anti-weaponization fund. Here's NPR's Barbara Sprunt.
8: The subject that came up again and again was the Trump administration's earlier proposal to create that nearly $2 billion settlement fund to pay out supporters who say they've been persecuted by the government. There was a proposal from Senate Minority Leader Chuck Schumer to prevent that creation altogether. It failed, but three Republicans, including senators in tough races in Ohio and Alaska, voted with Democrats.
7: That's NPR's Barbara Sprunt. President Trump says he'd like to see a pedestrian bridge connecting the National Mall in Washington, D.C. to the east bank of the Potomac River. Here's Interior Secretary Doug Burgum.
9: People come from around the world. They don't know that 100 yards away is the beautiful Potomac River, which was part of the original plan. And now they'd be able to walk around the Lincoln Memorial, walk on a pedestrian bridge over the first highway, walk over the next one, and right down to the water.
7: He was speaking yesterday at the White House as crews continue work to renovate the Lincoln Memorial's reflecting pool for America's 250th anniversary celebration. This is NPR News. The Men's World Cup soccer tournament kicks off next week at stadiums in the U.S., Canada, and Mexico. A record 48 teams will be taking part this year. The U.S. team plays its first group stage match against Paraguay a week from tonight. NPR's Brian Mann says officials in New York City say they're ready for the large crowds of fans expected.
10: Governor Kathy Hochul says New York City's bus, subway, and train system will boost service to move up to 100,000 extra people, many going to the New York, New Jersey stadium where World Cup matches will take place. State and local officials are also stepping up anti-terrorism measures.
11: So you'll see more of a police presence, but also know that behind the scenes that our cyber analysts and experts are focused on this with every fiber in their being.
10: Mayor Zoran Bamdani says there may be even bigger crowds if a World Cup soccer game falls on the same day as a possible Knicks-Spurs NBA Finals home game.
12: This is a moment that we've been preparing for, we've been hoping for, and we feel fully prepared for.
10: The first World Cup match in the New York, New Jersey area is June 13th. Brian Mann, NPR News.
7: The Carolina Hurricanes beat Las Vegas last night 4-3 in overtime to even the NHL Stanley Cup final at a game apiece. Seth Jarvis scored the game winner for Carolina. Game three is tomorrow night as the series shifts from North Carolina to Las Vegas. I'm Dave Mattingly, NPR News in Washington.
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18: 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I'm Steve Inskeep.
19: And I'm Michelle Martin. Good morning. The Trump administration wants to end a requirement for large and mid-sized companies to disclose their workers' race, ethnicity, and gender. The rule, in place since 1966, is meant to root out discrimination in hiring and promotions. But priorities at the nation's premier civil rights agency have changed. NPR's Andrea Hsu reports.
20: The Equal Employment Opportunity Commission began gathering demographic data at the height of the Civil Rights era, a time when
21: Black workers tended to be congregated in the less skilled general laborer jobs
20: and not the higher skilled positions
21: that would be better paid, that would lead toward advancement and managerial opportunities.
20: Carla Gilbride was at the EEOC during the Biden administration. Over decades, she says, the data has played a key role in holding employers accountable.
21: It's one of the first things that you can look at as you're trying to learn more
20: about why, say, there are so few women or Black people in leadership at a certain company. But now the EEOC has given the White House a proposal to stop collecting the data altogether. What's more, the agency also wants to overturn a 1979 rule, one that allowed companies to take temporary steps to hire, say, more women or Black people, if the data revealed an imbalance. Hi Feldblum served as a commissioner under President Obama.
22: So this is the EEOC giving employers the roadmap of how they can take race and gender into account in a positive way and not violate the law that says you cannot discriminate on the basis of race or sex.
20: But President Trump's EEOC is not okay with that roadmap. Agency Chair Andrea Lucas has repeatedly argued that race or sex should never influence employment decisions. On social media, she called on white men to come forward if they think they've been denied opportunities because of their race or sex. And she's going after companies she thinks have crossed the line. In an interview with NPR earlier this year, she said the rules are the same for everyone, no matter who's the victim. Who's the oppressor?
23: Those terms don't matter based on race. If you're being treated differently based on race, the exact same rules apply to you.
20: Lucas elaborated on that point at the Fortune Workplace Innovation Summit last month. She argued her agency exists to ensure equal opportunity, not equitable outcomes.
24: Are you going to say that the solution is a perpetual victim complex where the reason someone should have rights is because they were victimized previously?
20: She called that an ugly version of our country.
24: Regardless of what has happened before, the way to stop discriminating based on race is to stop discriminating based on race. The end, full stop.
20: But getting rid of the 1979 rule won't actually be the end. A pair of Supreme Court precedents stand in the way. These decades-old rulings found employers could give preferential treatment to people of color and women to address underrepresentation as long as it was temporary and didn't create an absolute barrier for white people or men. Feldblum says those landmark decisions remain good law, but for how long, she's not sure.
22: I think this

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1: It's been neglected and overgrown. That's how Fulmer found it about 6 years ago and started to clean it up.
2: And it's just such a peaceful place. And I think that this place truly is a deserving place for the veterans.
1: There's a chain of koi ponds with giant goldfish. There are some new Japanese maple trees and a shrinking number of non-native eucalyptus. Hopefully beehives soon. Veterans volunteer every Thursday. One Air Force veteran comes and spends the whole day breaking sticks into mulch as a kind of meditation. Some pull weeds and clear brush. Some just hang out.
2: So we always tell the vets, like, you don't have to come here and work. The simple art of stepping into the garden justifies its purpose.
1: As an aside, the land for this whole 387-acre campus was donated back in 1888, specifically for use by veterans. By 2012, an NPR investigation found the VA was using it for all sorts of other things while thousands of veterans slept on the streets. Many lawsuits and sit-ins and government promises later, there's now housing for more than 1,200 vets and construction all over the campus. But it's years behind schedule. The Trump administration promised to supercharge building here, but then did not ask for a single new bed in its budget request. VA told NPR they will request that funding later. The VA canceled some non-veteran leases, but then it appealed a court order to rapidly build new housing.
3: Hey, Ricardo, how are you?
1: As he greets other vets along the path, it's not like Fulmer is oblivious to all the turmoil around the campus. The garden is an escape, but it's also a key part of what the VA campus needs if it's going to be a community and not just a giant homeless shelter, he says.
2: And so the vets are a little upset because they get this far up North Campus and there's no supermarkets, there's no nothing. No coffee shops, there's nothing. And I have to keep telling them, just hold on, like, something will come, and then it is our job as veterans to make the most of it.
1: The dream is to make it a place where vets want to live permanently, not just when they get back on their feet. There could be housing for hundreds of middle-class veterans who work at the VA hospital, or student veterans. Fulmer wants to have movie showings in the natural amphitheater below the garden. Lots of activities, especially for vets recovering from addiction. They need things to help occupy them and maybe inspire them.
2: Every single Thursday from sunup to sundown, we're out here with master gardeners. When something was left for 20 years of neglect, now we're just learning what to take back, what to throw away. And this is proof that 1 year of consistency can beat back 20 years of neglect.
1: He sees that in himself, in lots of other veterans who end up here, and in the rough beauty of the still unfinished garden. Quill Lawrence, NPR News, Los Angeles.

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1: The Best of Our Knowledge explores topics on learning, education, and research. Coming up, the evolutionary history of turtles has remained something of a mystery, but a new study sheds new light on our shelled neighbors. And for some native birds in Hawaii, resorting to theft is sometimes the easiest way to build a nest. I'm Lucas Willard, host of The Best of Our Knowledge.
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3: President Trump and Prime Minister Netanyahu appear divided on how to end the war with Iran. 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
5: Good morning, I'm Michelle Martin. 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
7: 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I'm Steve Inskeep.
5: And I'm Michelle Martin. Good morning. In the U.S., tax loopholes come and go. Our Planet Money podcast wanted to look into the life cycle of one of those loopholes and teamed up with the tax reporting nonprofit Tax Notes to do that. Here's Nick Fountain from Planet Money and Lauren Riccio from Tax Notes.
8: Tax loopholes come in many forms. Some Congress writes into the tax code on purpose. Others, including the one we picked to tell the story of, are closer to mistakes. This loophole begins with an obscure tax treaty from 2008 between the Mediterranean nation of Malta and the U.S., says Andrew Gradman.
9: Andrew is a tax lawyer, and he's looked into the Malta loophole.
10: And boy, treaties are complicated.
8: He says the gist is Malta's tax law treats retirement accounts very well. And this treaty, maybe, if you squinted, conferred those benefits to Americans. Some enterprising tax professionals started advising their wealthy clients that they could stash appreciated assets like Google stock into Maltese retirement accounts and then, starting when they turned 50, start taking them out entirely tax-free. If it worked, it would be a pretty sweet deal, and it would avoid a lot of U.S. taxes.
10: A tax loophole is a wasting asset. If you really believe that this was a mistake that was made, then you know it has a limited life.
8: Huh.
10: And so you have to figure out, how do I squeeze the juice out of it as much as possible?
8: It's hard to know exactly how many people took advantage, but Lauren, y'all at Tax Notes have some pretty good sourcing in the industry.
9: Yeah, my sources say hundreds of taxpayers use the loophole, and they estimate billions of dollars went into these accounts. One attorney told my colleague that his client had between $100 and $300 million stashed away in Malta.
8: But in 2021, teams at the IRS started looking into this, including lawyer Carolyn Schenck, asking,
11: what is the real purpose of this?
8: Why are Americans opening Maltese retirement accounts?
9: There's a technical term for this that holds up in tax court, the economic substance doctrine.
8: Like, is there a business reason a person or a company might need a Maltese account?
11: Does this make economic sense other than the purpose of doing a turn and burn on the asset and then sheltering the gain? It does not.
8: It did not. So Schenck's team added it to the IRS's big yearly release of tax schemes to avoid.
9: In late 2021, the IRS and Maltese officials met and clarified something.
8: About the treaty, they said Americans can't put highly appreciated assets into these Maltese retirement accounts. In other words, knock it off.
11: It was awesome. I mean, the flash to bang is pretty fast, right? I mean, there was a very short period of time that transpired here. And then all of a sudden, we're standing here with our treaty partner right next to us, standing in a joint statement.
8: Loophole closed. And for the type of loophole that is kind of a mistake and oversight that gets taken advantage of, that is kind of the life cycle. Enterprising tax professionals find a flaw, pitch it to their clients, and wait until the IRS tells them you're done. With Lauren Lurkio from Tax Notes, I'm Nick Fountain, NPR News.
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0: It's Morning Edition from NPR News. I'm Michelle Martin.
1: And I'm Steve Inskeep. Good morning. Teachers are thinking about artificial intelligence about the same way that many people think about smartphones. We use them all the time, and we're also pretty sure they're bad for us, and we still use them all the time. A new NPR Ipsos survey of K-12 educators finds teachers use AI to save time and improve lessons. They also fear that AI makes it harder for students to learn to think for themselves. Lee Gaines reports.
10: Michelle Knobber has been teaching high school biology for over two decades.
11: I used to do a thing where I offered students extra effort points to go out and do a beach cleanup or a habitat restoration.
10: Knobber teaches at El Toro High School in Orange County, California.
11: And their only means of proving to me that they had done it was a photo.
10: But then she learned how easy it was to fake that photo with AI.
11: My son showed me how in basically about 2 minutes, he could take a picture of himself, take a picture of something online showing like, you know, a beach cleanup. Boom. He's there.
10: She stopped offering extra credit for cleanups because she couldn't trust her students were actually doing them. In a new nationally representative poll from NPR and Ipsos, 6 in 10 teachers said they think AI is eroding the level of trust between educators and students. Knobber is one of them.
11: That was sad. I mean, I used to have like over 275 separate times they were out during the year doing that, and it made me feel good. And now I'm like, oh, I can't verify it anymore.
10: Nearly 3 in 4 teachers said they believe AI has bigger implications for education than past technological innovations like the internet or computers.
12: We're in an environment where teachers feel like this is going to fundamentally reshape the future of education moving forward.
10: Mallory Newell is a senior vice president at Ipsos.
12: While teachers are not anti-AI by any means, many are using it for their own planning and time saving, there is widespread concern about the impact of AI on critical thinking and social emotional development.
10: The poll shows students aren't widely using AI in the classroom, at least not yet. But a majority of teachers say they've used AI to help with their own work tasks. And when they do, it saves them some time. Knobber says she's used AI to generate multiple choice questions.
11: I mean, that's something that normally as a teacher would have taken you probably upwards of an hour to get something like that. And it minimized really our entire task to 5 minutes. That's helpful.
10: At Downers Grove North High School in the Chicago suburbs, Joanne Purcell uses AI to come up with professional development activities for her fellow educators. But Purcell says AI still isn't that helpful for her work as a math teacher.
13: it's a pain in the butt to go through and see where the mistakes are. And I feel like if I have to do that, I might as well just write the question myself.
10: More than half of poll teachers say AI makes it harder for students to learn critical thinking skills. And the majority also think AI is mostly just a shortcut for students to avoid doing more work.
14: I've seen students just use it because a math problem is too hard.
10: Krista Coricelli is a special education math teacher at Saugus Middle High School outside Boston.
14: So they type it into ChatGPT and copy down the answer. And for them, in their mind, they did the task, right? They don't understand that the process and the productive struggle are where the learning happens.
10: Which brings us to our next poll finding. About 4 in 10 teachers say they've required more assignments to be done by hand. 4 in 10 have also required more assignments to be done in class as a result of AI. Still, many teachers say when it comes to navigating AI, they're on their own. About half say their school hasn't offered any guidance, or they're not sure what it is. A majority also say their school hasn't provided any professional development or training. Outside Boston, Coricelli says she hasn't gotten any training. In the meantime, she says she and her fellow educators are just doing the best they can.
14: I think we're all just kind of trying not to drown with the whole thing.
10: And trying to keep their students afloat, too. For NPR News, I'm Lee Gaines.
0: A trial in Texas that started this week has become a national story in part because of the racial dynamics. A black teenager is facing first-degree murder charges for the killing of a white teenager last year. Caroline Love from member station KERA has been covering the case.
15: Carmelo Anthony is accused of stabbing Austin Metcalf at a high school track meet last year in Frisco near Dallas, Texas. Both were 17. Anthony's defense attorney is arguing he acted in self-defense, but the prosecution calls it a senseless murder. Witnesses told the jury on Thursday Anthony said the day of the attack that Metcalf put his hands on him. Metcalf was white and Anthony is black, and that's led to polarizing conversations online and attracted attention from far-right activists. The day after the attack, Metcalf's father, Jeff Metcalf, told Fox News his son's death had nothing to do with race.
16: This was not a race thing. This is a human being thing. This person made a bad choice and affected both his family and my family forever.
15: Metcalf hasn't spoken to the media since the judge issued a gag order last July, banning people involved in the case from talking to the media or posting about it online. The panel of 12 jurors and 6 alternates is mostly white. There are no black jurors. The trial is in Collin County. It's one of the fastest growing counties in the country and is fueled by a booming minority population. Anna Offit, a criminal law professor at Southern Methodist University, said having a white jury in a diverse county is often not an accident.
17: It is a choice. It is not inevitable.
15: And she says the racial makeup of the jury and what they think about race is especially important in this trial.
17: Racial misinformation, racial stereotypes are particularly problematic in this murder trial because this is a trial that's going to come down to what ordinary people make of the alleged altercation between the defendant and victim here.
15: Anthony is being tried as an adult and faces up to life in prison if convicted. He was 17 at the time of the killing, so the death penalty is not on the table. The Anthony trial is set to continue for at least another week. For NPR News, I'm Caroline Love.

0: Hello, I'm Deepa Fernandez. Here and Now brings you the latest news from around the country. 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
8: Good morning. How much distance has really opened between President Trump and his party? Some of his recent actions have dismayed Republicans in Congress, though many still find it hard to vote against him. It's Morning Edition from NPR News. John Bolton reached a plea agreement with prosecutors. I'm Michelle Martin.
9: And I'm Steve Inskeep. President Trump's former national security advisor and longtime critic was accused of mishandling classified information. So what are the terms now? Also, why are Albanians protesting the building of a luxury resort backed by Trump's son-in-law? And Michigan parents push back against vaccine exemption rules. It's Friday, June 5th. This day in 2002, Elizabeth Smart, then 14 years old, was abducted and later found and rescued safely. The news is next.
8: Live from NPR News in Washington, I'm Corva Coleman. After a marathon 18-hour vote, the Senate has passed a bill providing nearly $70 billion in immigration enforcement funds. As NPR's Barbara Sprunt reports, the vote showcased some divisions among Republicans.
10: The bill provides roughly $70 billion for immigration enforcement. Alaska Senator Lisa Murkowski was the only Republican who voted no. Many amendments proposed during the Votorama were focused on the Trump administration's proposal to create an anti weaponization fund to pay out supporters who claim they've been wronged by the government. The fund drew bipartisan criticism, but all amendments to block the fund were defeated. A handful of Republicans joined Senate Democrats in voting to prevent construction of President Trump's ballroom, and the package now heads to the House, which could take it up as early as Monday. Barbara Sprunt, NPR News, the Capitol.
8: President Trump has announced a $700 million investment in coal, the Mountain West News Bureau's Hannah Mersbach reports.
11: U.S. coal production has declined by more than half in the past two decades. Now, Trump says he'll extend the life of 13 coal plants nationwide, plus open two new ones, restart another, and open a terminal in Oakland, California. That could export coal from western states such as Wyoming, whose Governor Mark Gordon says that'll help access the Asian market.
12: So to be able to open that Oakland port is absolutely essential for the lifeblood of our state and for our coal mines.
11: Supporters say Trump's latest coal investment will help keep electricity prices down, while the Environmental Defense Fund says it'll do the opposite and increase pollution. It comes as the administration blocks further development of wind and solar. For NPR News, I'm Hannah Mersbach in Jackson, Wyoming.
8: Officials in Romania say a maritime drone has been found in one of its ports on the Black Sea. It was in the civil port. The Romanian Defense Ministry says the drone self-detonated. There were no injuries. It's not known who owns this drone. A week ago, a Russian drone crashed into an apartment building in eastern Romania, hurting two people. China's leader Xi Jinping will visit North Korea next week. NPR's Jennifer Pack reports from Shanghai.
13: Xi's visit comes after a parade of world leaders and diplomats visiting Beijing last month, including Iran, the U.S., Russia, and Pakistan. China is trying to project an image of a key global player who can engage with all sides. Same time, Beijing is keen to reassert its close ties with Pyongyang to counter Russia's influence. North Korea is under heavy economic sanctions because of its nuclear and missile development. China is North Korea's biggest trade partner, but in recent years, Pyongyang has been sending troops and munitions to fuel Russia's war in Ukraine in exchange for Russian oil, food, and potentially weapons technology. Jennifer Pack, NPR News, Shanghai.
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14: from Washington.
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16: It's 4 minutes past six. I'm Phil Dawson in the WGVU newsroom. 69 degrees in Grand Rapids, 74 in Holland, and 68 degrees in Muskegon. Because of the unpleasant odor around the property, Lake Town Township wants to end composting at the Cocoa Corporation on 60th Street. After a public hearing, the Township Planning Commission voted to terminate the composting operation. When they started 3 years ago, Supervisor Steve Ringelberg says the company agreed to keep compost piles covered and not taller than 6 feet.
17: They did that at first, but then they stopped. And then they went to 12 to 16 feet high and they stopped covering them. And that's when the massive odor problem really came into play.
16: Ringelberg says hundreds of residents have complained about the smell. Many say it's so offensive they can't be outdoors on their property. Ahead of the groundbreaking ceremony for a new Holland bike park this afternoon, WGVU's Dee Morrison reports a group ride is planned from the Holland Ice Park to the site of the new bike facility by Unity Bridge.
18: Construction begins this month on a 600-foot asphalt pump track designed as the central piece in the Holland Bike Park. Recreation manager Kemri Hilton says it links riders to neighborhoods, the waterfront, and the new ice park.
19: It's super connected to not only downtown Holland, but also the Macatawa Greenway and a lot of other existing bike infrastructure, so people can really utilize this space without having to stray too far from what already exists.
18: Nearly 12,000 residents live within a mile of the park, which is free to use and designed for all ages and skill levels, with inclusive features for adaptive riders.
19: We're really excited to get things rolling, to just celebrate this milestone, which is getting started on phase one of what we hope will be multiple phases of the Holland Bike Park.
18: Plans call for skills training areas, gathering space with pavilion, tables, drinking fountain, and a bike repair station. The project is funded through donations, grants, and the city's general fund. I'm Dee Morrison.
16: The new state tax on wholesale marijuana was supposed to collect over $400 million a year to fund road construction. So far, Quinn Kleinfelter reports the number is much lower.
20: When Michigan's legislature approved the 24% tax on marijuana, which took effect January 1st, the House Fiscal Agency projected it would bring in roughly $420 million a year. But the Michigan Treasury Department reports the state is set to make far less than that. The tax delivered just $34 million in the first quarter. State lawmakers sold the idea as a way to help fund road repairs. Members of Michigan's cannabis industry countered that their business is already subject to sales and excise taxes. They argued that adding the new tax on top of that would drive customers to buy marijuana on the black market. State regulators say there is not enough data yet to draw any concrete conclusions. I'm Quinn Kleinfelter.
16: Between Alto and Freeport at 92nd Street and Wingler Avenue, there is a crash backing up traffic. Rain expected today, a storm possible, gusty winds, a high in the low 80s. Tonight, showers likely, possibly a storm, still windy, a low in the low 60s. Mostly cloudy, then gradually becoming sunny tomorrow, slight chance of rain, a high in the low 80s.
21: 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I'm Michelle Martin.
9: And I'm Steve Inskeep. The congressional Republicans who challenged the president's agenda this week broke with tradition.
21: Most Republican lawmakers said little about military intervention in Venezuela and Iran, troops in American cities, sweeping immigration crackdowns, the dismantling of agencies, and the consolidation of power in the executive office. Now there are small signs of pushback against a president who's been the dominant force in the Republican Party for a decade.
9: NPR's Franco Ordonez is covering this. Franco, good morning.
22: Good morning, Steve.
9: I want to emphasize small signs of pushback, but what's happening?
22: Yeah, a few examples. I mean, from the last couple of days where Trump may have pushed the envelope a little bit too far. I mean, one was when Trump tapped a housing agency official, Bill Pulte, who has no experience in intelligence, being tapped to be the acting director of national intelligence, a position charged with coordinating more than a dozen intelligence agencies. I mean, Pulte is better known for going after Trump's political enemies. I mean, one senator, Tom Tillis of North Carolina, called him an incendiary Jerry attack dog on CNBC. Trump also announced that he'd like to nominate his former personal attorney, Todd Blanche, as attorney general. It was Blanche who championed that very unpopular anti-weaponization fund. I mean, critics called it a slush fund for Trump supporters who felt victimized by the government, including those convicted of January 6th crimes, on top of several Republicans who balked at the fund in the Senate. I mean, just one more example, Steve. In the House, four Republicans joined with Democrats to rebuke Trump over the war in Iran.
0: Yeah, and that's a rare one where enough Republicans actually voted for something that would pass. Why are some Republicans finding their voices?
22: Well, I mean, it comes down to politics and a bit of the calendar. I mean, Trump was obviously never really a consensus builder. He always led through fear of retribution. And his ability to kind of unify these swaths of the Republican Party, as well as bring into the fold new voters, was the reason he won in 2016 and 2024. But we're in a different period right now, even from just 2 years ago. Much of that is due to the war in Iran that Trump initiated. And polls show Americans, including some Republicans, are souring on the president's leadership, particularly the economy. I mean, gas prices, as we've reported, have risen to more than $4 a gallon, and that's making everything more expensive.
0: Just as the midterms are coming.
22: Yeah, exactly. I mean, all this plays into the midterms. I was talking with John McHenry, a veteran Republican strategist. He told me it's normal to accept a little distance from the president at this point after the primaries.
1: Part of what's going on, though, is that we are largely through the primaries, where the president can do the most damage to people who cross him within his own party, and moving on to the general, where I think some people either feel a little bit more vulnerable or feel like they need to, you know, in a year that doesn't look great for Republicans right now, want to establish their own record.
0: Is the president a lame duck then?
22: Well, I mean, I think that's a little bit early to say. I mean, he's come back so many times before, after the 2020 election, after the January 6th riots. And frankly, Steve, a lot could change in the next few months, especially if the war in Iran ends and gas prices go down. I mean, Trump could be looking better politically if the economy improves.
0: NPR's Franco Ordonez, thanks so much.
22: Thank you, Steve.
14: Let's bring in somebody who is watching what voters think of the president's agenda. Jim Hobart is a Republican pollster and partner at Public Opinion Strategies. He's worked on many GOP gubernatorial and Senate campaigns. And let me mention for this interview, he's not doing work for the White House, and he was nice enough to stop by our studios in Washington, D.C. Jim Hobart, good morning. Thanks for coming.
23: Good morning. Great to be here.
14: So we've watched the president slip in some prominent polls. For example, The Economist tracks polls by tracks polling by YouGov and says Trump hit a new low this week, a net approval rating of minus 25. So why do you think voters are souring on him? So that's the first question. And of course, I need you to tell us which voters, because as we just heard, the president's been very persuasive in Republican primaries for the most part. Republican voters have followed his lead on some of those things. So why are voters souring on him, and which voters are we talking about?
23: I think you are seeing some slippage, and it's largely due to the war in Iran, especially how that is playing further into cost concerns that voters have, right? I always say that gas prices are the one price that everyone sees essentially on a billboard. So voters are very aware of gas prices. But to your other point, I think it's important to note that the president remains incredibly popular with the majority of Republican voters, especially the types of voters who vote in Republican primaries.
14: Okay, but so now primaries are for the most part over, so now we're moving into the general, okay? Franco mentioned several Senate Republicans who say they oppose the administration's anti-weaponization fund, like Susan Collins of Maine, Dan Sullivan of Alaska. But so now that these folks are, for the most part, past their primaries, are they more likely to sort of be more outspoken, people who are in close races, for example?
23: Well, I think that's going to ultimately work to their advantage, right? Looking at the vote last night, when you're running, especially in a state like Maine, like Susan Collins, but Dan Sullivan's going to have a tough race. There's some other senators. It's really nice to be able to take a vote that says, hey, no, I stood up to the president, right, to show some independence from the president.
14: But are they taking these votes knowing that they're going to lose? Is it mainly symbolic? Or does this signal some real disagreement?
23: I think it's both things, right? Like, look, these are smart senators. I think Susan Collins just cast her 10,000th vote. Like, she knows how to count votes, right? But she recognizes that, hey, maybe this isn't where she is personally politically too. But there's also some probably some campaign calculus to it as well.
21: So some Republican senators have balked at President Trump's decision-making on appointments. The president said he tried to promote his former private attorney, Todd Blanche, from acting attorney general to attorney general. He brought in mortgage chief Bill Pulte as acting director of national intelligence. Now, on Thursday, the president said he won't actually nominate Pulte for the permanent intel job. You know, what's the takeaway here? Is it that it might be hard to get somebody like Pulte confirmed, or are the senators trying to send a bigger message?
23: I think it's both. I think you have some senators who have a little more freedom because they've lost their primaries or because they're retiring, and so they're a little more willing to push back against the president. And then also, I think that it is, again, they can count votes just as well, right? They know they're going to lose a handful of Republican votes. They're going to lose all the Democratic votes. So it's helpful to not force the president to put someone to a vote that that's not going to win.
21: Now, I'm curious of what you think is breaking through with voters. I mean, as you know, people have pointed out, a lot of people understand this, people get their information from different places, right? A lot of the news outlets that are preferred by Republican primary voters or conservative voters or the president's base, they don't really report on the things that some of the other news outlets do, at least not to the same degree. The president's undertaken a host of projects that he says are going to beautify the nation's capital, the gold embellishments in the White House, plans for this arch, yesterday announcing a pedestrian bridge to connect the Lincoln Memorial to the Potomac River. We can play a clip of that.
3: It's called the Promenade. It'll be the Promenade. They want to call it the Trump Promenade, but I don't know if I want to do that. But it's going to be beautiful. It's a beautiful project.
21: Do voters, including those who voted for Trump in the past, did they embrace these priorities? Do they notice things like this? Or does it seem a little out of touch with the things that you pointed out that people care about, like gas prices and food prices?
23: I think it's, there's some voters who are going to be supportive of what the president is doing no matter what, especially given the way he talks about it, beautifying Washington, D.C., cleaning up their city. They're going to be like, yeah, you know, this is what the president should have been doing and only Trump could have gotten it done. Then there's going to be other voters more in the middle, certainly Democratic voters who say, hey, why is he prioritizing this when he can be prioritizing other things? So again, like so much, the base is always going to be with him. Swing voters, at least right now, a little bit more of a challenge.
21: Who's the bigger group, though?
23: His base is essentially about 40%, so it's of the country. So it's certainly a larger group. But in a midterm election, it's the swing voters who are going to decide whether it's a good night for Republicans or a bad night.
21: So for 20 seconds here, do Republican voters on the whole, or do people like yourself who advise candidates who are running in this environment, would you like the president to be changing his message to get away from these sort of personal preoccupations into other things, or does it really matter?
23: I think midterm elections are always hard for the party that controls the White House. So could the president be talking about some things differently? Sure, but there's only so much you can do.
21: That's Jim Hobart. He's a partner at Public Opinion Strategies. Thank you so much.
23: Sure. Thank you.
0: Albania is heading into a fifth day of protests over a planned luxury resort. President Trump's daughter Ivanka and son-in-law Jared Kushner are involved with this development. Megan Williams reports.
4: They're calling it the Flamingo Revolution. Plastic replicas of the pink birds bobbed above the crowds in Tirana, Albania this week as thousands protested a resort deal they say has moved ahead with little transparency. Some held signs reading, Ivanka, keep your hands away from Narta. The estimated $1.6 billion project would cover a former military island and a pristine stretch of coastline near the Hoza Narta wetlands, home to endangered birds, Mediterranean monk seals, and other wildlife. It's linked to Jared Kushner and Ivanka Trump, who recently said on a podcast they, quote, have 5 miles of beachfront. A spokesperson says the site is being developed by Cezanne Real Estate Company and that investors connected to Kushner's affinity partners are involved in their personal capacity. Developers say they will move ahead responsibly, but Jamal Jeri, with an Albanian NGO that monitors the wetlands, says there has been no consultation. He says the area was cordoned off with barbed wire fencing with no warning and private security brought in.
5: We saw these machines going on the field. Every day they were putting concrete, gravel, and we immediately started to ask for the construction permit and other documentation, but none of the institutions gave us nothing.
4: Prime Minister Edi Rama says Albania, one of Europe's poorest countries, must stay open to investors as it pushes to join the European Union by 2030. There is no chance that this investment will stop as long as I'm here, he said this week. Many Albanians want jobs tourism can bring. But anti-corruption prosecutors are now looking into questionable legal changes the government made to the status of protected areas. And protesters say they'll keep taking to the streets. For NPR News, I'm Megan Williams.
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2: The Grand Rapids Art Museum presents Decadent Spirit, French Art at the Turn of the Century. 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
6: Jim Ewing had to get his foot amputated after a climbing accident. But thanks to a new procedure, his prosthetic feels like it's his real foot.
7: Your brain recognizes this piece of equipment as being part of you. It just adopts it and starts using it as if it belongs there.
6: How technology is augmenting humans. 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
16: It's 6:19. I'm Phil Dawson in the WGVU newsroom. It's 69 degrees in Grand Rapids, 74 in Holland, and 68 degrees in Muskegon. Between Alto and Freeport, watch out for the crash at 92nd Street and Wingler Avenue. Also, Comstock Park, northbound 131, approaching West River Drive. That right lane is still closed through next week. Rain expected today, a storm possible, gusty winds, a high in the low 80s. Tonight, showers likely, possibly a storm, still windy, a low in the low 60s. Mostly cloudy, then gradually becoming sunny tomorrow. Slight chance of rain, a high in the low 80s. Tomorrow night, clear, a low around 60. Sunny Sunday, a high in the mid 80s. Sunday night, partly cloudy, a low in the low 60s.
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0: It's Morning Edition from NPR News. I'm Steve Inskeep.
14: And I'm Michelle Martin. Good morning. Many Americans are feeling the pinch of inflation and high housing costs. But in the Florida Keys, one of the nation's unique coastal areas, service workers are finding it especially hard to make ends meet and pay their rent. David Ovalle has this report.
25: Reagan Bush Rodriguez works 40 hours a week at a Cuban restaurant in Key Largo, Florida. It's the first town in the island chain south of Miami that stretches more than 100 miles between the Gulf and the Atlantic. Today, he's making coffee for a tourist from South Carolina.
26: Anything else? Perfect. Kevin, going?
27: We're good. Thank you very much.
26: Thank you.
25: Workers like Rodriguez are vital here. They serve tourists from around the world who come to boat, snorkel, fish, and sunbathe. Rodriguez is 25 and loves working in the Keys. He attends community college here, but he can't actually live here.
26: In a perfect world, yeah. But yeah, the view's amazing, the water's nice, but it was a little too expensive.
25: Rodriguez commutes from the southern end of Miami, where he lives in a small $800 a month efficiency apartment. He drives 45 minutes to work and earns $11 an hour.
26: I'm spending about $45 every 2 days, every other day on just gas. So it's brutal.
25: Florida used to be one of the more affordable states to live in. But in recent years, it has not escaped soaring rents and home prices, says Sam Staley, an economist at Florida State University.
8: Trends in Florida are going the wrong way. Actually, in most of the counties in Florida, we're finding that housing markets are tighter and housing prices are going up.
25: Affordable housing has been a problem here in Monroe County for a long time because of the island's unique geography. There's little land to develop. Construction costs more. Officials are mindful of preserving the pristine natural environment that attracts visitors. Last year, the county tried a novel approach to make a small dent in the lack of housing for workers.
11: Thanks so much for coming down to the beautiful South Cliff Estates. We're right
25: That's
11: here.
25: Monroe County Commissioner Holly Rashai. She's giving a tour of South Cliff Estates, a complex of one-bedroom apartments reserved for service and hospitality workers. The county bought it for $7.5 million.
11: As you can see, you know, got a full living room, can have a little dinette area, full kitchen, bathroom. Again, everything is brand new.
25: But there's one problem. The county can't find renters. When officials listed the units last August, rent was priced at nearly $3,000 a month.
11: That just did not sit well with me. That didn't sit well with the rest of my commissioners. And I don't think it sat very well with our community because we didn't get any takers.
25: The county dropped the price to a little under $2,000 a month. That's average rent for a one-bedroom apartment in the Keys. There's been a couple applicants, but still, no one lives here. A few miles up the road, Rodriguez said he hadn't heard of South Cliff Estates. He says even at the reduced price, it's not practical as he finishes school to one day become a police officer.
26: Everything's too expensive, especially the Keys. So because of that, I plan to move north in the future.
25: Rodriguez isn't sure how far north he'll go. He says he could move to another state altogether. For NPR News, I'm David Ovalle in Key Largo.
0: It's Friday, which is when we hear from StoryCorps. In the 1980s, Brad Jackna worked as a carpenter in Florida alongside his friend Kip.
12: We were the bad guy biker type. You know, the tattoos, the long hair, the earrings. Everybody always thought we were tough.
0: While they were building a house one day, they saw a toddler, Tom Copeland, fall into a nearby pond. More than 30 years later, Jackna reunited with Copeland at StoryCorps.
12: I looked out the window and saw you out playing by the water. I didn't like it, but went back to work. Happened to look out the window again, and I didn't see you. And then all of a sudden, I saw a little glimmer in the water, you know, a little splashing movement. And I turned and looked at Kip, and I said, the kid's in the water. We were on the second floor, and the stairs weren't in yet. So we just jumped off and ran, and Kip dives in. I went around, and I remember I grabbed you and picked you up, and you were limp. You were not breathing.
13: I must have been under the water for a scary amount of time.
12: It seemed like a long time, but it only could have been seconds. And I was slapping you on the back, and you started coughing, and I heard you catch that first breath of air.
13: It's pretty clear to me that without you and Kip being there working on that house that day, I wouldn't be sitting here right now. Did you and Kip talk a lot about that day as the years went on?
12: He had the newspaper's article in his shop on the wall, and it was in a frame. And we'd talk about it once in a while. You know, well, I wonder what happened to him. You know, I wonder what he's doing. So I happened to look up your name, and sure as all heck, you came up, and I see a grown young man, and damn, maybe I did have something to do with something good. So that's when I messaged you.
13: Of course, I hadn't known anything about you up to that point. So it was really exciting to hear from you. Can you tell me a little bit about your friend Kip? I never had the opportunity to meet him, and sadly, I won't.
12: He's been gone 2 years. I loved him like a brother. He was one hell of a loving father, and he had a raspy voice, you know, and he talked loud. There was no whisper in that man. So if he had a secret, he had to leave the building, not the room.
13: What do you think Kip might say if he had a chance to meet me?
12: I know he'd give you a hug and say he's happy. I'm just glad that you're alive and breathing, and Kip and I both had a small part in it. I have not been the nicest person that people would want to meet. I'm a big mouth, but it makes me feel good inside for something that didn't take 5 minutes, but it's lasted a lifetime.
0: Wow. Brad Jackna on reuniting with Tom Copeland, the boy he saved from drowning more than 30 years ago. Their StoryCorps conversation is archived at the Library of Congress.
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2: In the WGVU newsroom, I'm Phil Dawson. When Green Charter Township trustees backed out of a battery plant development near Big Rapids, they said they didn't want to do business with a Chinese company. But Groshen says they'd already invested millions in the project and qualified for a $23 million state subsidy, which has now been revoked. Groshen is suing the township for the value of that subsidy and other expenses. Green Township Supervisor Jason Cruz says they're using county marijuana tax revenue to help pay tens of thousands of dollars in legal fees.
3: We've structured payments with the attorneys, and we just move forward. We'll just take it as it comes. You know, we're the defense. So we're waiting to see what happens.
2: Groshen promised the EV factory would provide tax revenue and thousands of jobs. And initially, the township approved the development. Those trustees were replaced in a recall election with new leaders who revoked the water permit for the project. Laketown Township in Allegan County is terminating composting operations at the Cocoa Corporation plant. WGVU's Dee Morrison reports it's because of the offensive odor around the property.
4: The Laketown Township Planning Commission has voted to terminate Cocoa Corporation's composting operations on 60th Street between I-196 and U.S. 31 overpasses. The move comes after 3 years of severe odor issues, with township staff logging over 150 hours, responding to complaints from residents who say they can't be outdoors on their own property. Supervisor Steve Ringelberg says the company ignores rules to keep compost piles covered and under 6 feet high.
5: They did that at first, but then they stopped. And then they went to 12 to 16 feet high and they stopped covering them. And that's when the massive odor problem really came into play.
4: State inspectors cited Cocoa Corporation in April for environmental and public health violations. Now landowner Republic Services is suing to kick them out entirely, filing a lawsuit in Allegan County, says attorney Ron Bolcha.
6: Republic would like Cocoa to be prohibited because they no longer have a business license agreement with Republic and have no right to be on the premises, according to Republic, and they're in litigation over that.
4: Cocoa Corporation's representatives did not attend the public hearing. I'm Dee Morrison.
2: The state legislature is supposed to pass a new budget by July 1st, but with less than a month until the deadline, Republicans and Democrats still don't agree on programs and how to pay for them. Peter Spatafor with the Michigan Association of School Administrators says July 1st is the deadline so local governments, universities, and K-12 school districts know how much money they're getting to fund operations in the new fiscal year.
7: We're into June now. The state knows how much revenue there is to spend, and we should be focusing on getting that budget done. We were hopeful that they would buckle down and get the budgets done, but we have not seen that be the case yet.
2: The state legislature missed the July 1st deadline last year. Michigan Congressman Tom Barrett from Charlotte was one of four Republicans in the U.S. House who joined Democrats and voted to limit President Trump's war powers in Iran. Clara Lincolnhull reports Barrett is now facing criticism from colleagues and constituents.
8: Some Republicans are unhappy with Barrett's decision and are taking to social media to express their disapproval. Sandy Miller, a constituent, writes on X, "Shame on Barrett for voting for a War Powers Act when we are at war, thus hindering the president's ability to negotiate. Primary him out." Barrett told Scripps News that he is not worried about backlash.
9: "I vote my conscience for what I think is right, and I'm willing to accept that."
8: Barrett released a statement to WKAR News where he stood by his decision and said he believes the president's authority in Iran has expired. President Trump slammed Barrett and the other three Republican representatives on social media, calling them grandstanders and that they should be ashamed of themselves. I'm Clara Lincolnhull.
2: Between Alto and Freeport, there's a crash at 92nd Street and Wingler Avenue. That's backing up traffic. Also, Comstock Park. Expect delays northbound 131 approaching West River Drive, where the right lane is closed through next week. And in Ionia County, eastbound 96 is one lane from Clarksville to Portland. Rain expected today, a storm possible. Gusty winds, a high in the low 80s. Tonight, showers likely and possibly a storm. Still windy, a low in the low 60s. Mostly cloudy, then gradually becoming sunny tomorrow. Slight chance of rain, high in the low 80s. Tomorrow night, clear, low around 60. Sunny Sunday, a high in the mid 80s.
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10: It's Morning Edition from NPR News. I'm Michelle Martin.
11: And I'm Steve Inskeep. John Bolton agreed to plead guilty.
10: Bolton once served as President Trump's national security advisor. He later became a tough critic of the president's. His plea for mishandling classified information would resolve the criminal case the Justice Department brought against Bolton last year.
11: NPR Justice correspondent Ryan Lucas has the unclassified version of this story. He's in our studio, Studio 31. Ryan, thanks for coming by.
12: Good morning, Steve.
11: What were the charges against Bolton?
12: So look, Bolton was indicted in October on 18 criminal counts for retention and transmission of national defense information. And the allegations in the indictment date to his time as national security advisor, as you said, in Trump's first term. Now, prosecutors say that Bolton regularly took handwritten notes about what he was doing on a daily basis as national security advisor. So things that he was hearing in meetings with U.S. intelligence officials, military officials, or in talks with foreign leaders. And then he would send that very sensitive information, some of it highly classified, to two family members, either in text messages or in email. And I will also say that FBI agents discovered digital or printed copies of some of that at his home.
11: Okay, so lots of evidence to back up the allegations. What is the agreement then?
12: So first off, it's important to say that this is a tentative plea deal. It would still have to be signed off on by a judge. But a person familiar with the matter tells me that under the plea deal, Bolton would plead guilty to a single count of retaining classified information. He would also face a fine of a little more than $2 million. And he could face anywhere from zero prison time to up to 5 years in prison. But that is much, much less than if he had taken this case to trial and been found guilty. Now, a judge, as I said, has to still approve any plea deal. And ultimately, it's the judge who's going to decide on Bolton's sentence. Now, I reached out to the Justice Department. It declined to comment, other than referring me to a court notice scheduling a rearrangement for Bolton at the end of the month. And that is something that often signals that a plea deal has been agreed to.
11: People will remember the backstory here. The FBI searched President Trump's residence when he was out of office a few years ago. He was found to be keeping classified information on a stage, in a bathroom. The case against him was thrown out by a judge that he appointed. Now, is there some irony that Trump's Justice Department, that he closely controls, would pursue Bolton over classified information?
12: Well, look, Bolton has said that he thinks that he is being targeted for political reasons, for being a very outspoken critic of President Trump. Mm-hmm. That is Bolton's view. But look, former prosecutors, former senior intelligence officials who I have spoken with think that this case against Bolton has real legal merit. The investigation, it's important to say, began under the Biden administration. It continued under Trump. The indictment is 26 pages long. It has detailed allegations in it. And it's important to say that the process that led to Bolton's indictment was normal. And that is very different from, say, the first prosecution of former FBI Director James Comey or New York State Attorney General Letitia James. Remember, they were indicted last year after Trump publicly called on the Justice Department to go after them.
11: Right.
12: Career prosecutors thought those cases were weak. They were overruled. And ultimately, those cases were tossed after court found the prosecutor who secured them was unlawfully put in place. So the list of the president's perceived enemies who have been targeted by the Justice Department is long. And one of the side effects of the Justice Department that is seen as targeting political enemies is that even when an investigation is legitimate, it can be perceived by the public as being driven by politics and revenge.
11: Ryan, thanks for the insights and for going through the differences there. Really appreciate it.
12: Thank you.
11: NPR's Ryan Lucas.
10: The U.S. has counted about 2,000 measles cases so far this year. Still, more parents than ever before are opting their kids out of vaccines. Michigan used to have one of the highest school vaccination exemption rates, so public officials made it harder for parents to opt out. It worked until it didn't. Kate Wells with our partner KFF Health News explains.
13: Michigan is a state where you can opt your kid out of vaccines for pretty much any reason. And so for many years, if you were trying to register your kid for school and you forgot to get them that tetanus,

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1: It was very demeaning. I had a very negative experience there, simply because we made the choices that we felt were best for each one of our children.
2: Then when the pandemic hit, the anger and animosity around lockdowns and mandates really spilled into these sessions. Marquez, the county medical director, says they became unsafe for staff.
3: You can imagine to come through a session, sit through, have somebody yell at you or, you know, just say not nice things to your face and just kind of sit through hours of that. It's demoralizing.
2: Last fall at a high school north of Detroit, a dad refused to get the waiver for his kids. The school said, look, to keep them legally enrolled here, we need that waiver. This led to a series of confrontations and the principal called the police. The sheriff's deputy even drove to the dad's house. Here's the deputy, Kevin Smith, during a follow-up call with the dad as recorded on his body cam.
4: You got to go through the health department and do their stupid 10-minute course and sign your stupid waiver to have your kids enrolled.
2: This year, health officials in that county, St. Clair County, decided to just flat out drop this requirement. It's now the first county to make vaccine waivers available entirely online. Dr. Remington Nevin is the medical director.
5: Parents who have felt coerced, parents who have felt pressured into getting vaccines, they are going to experience a new era of vaccine choice in St. Clair County.
2: And state health officials are not fighting the change. In fact, the state has helped more than 30 counties switch to online education sessions. Here's a clip from the online session the state helped develop.
6: For diseases that spread easily, a few unvaccinated people can start an outbreak.
2: After that, parents still have to go to their local health department, but only to get the waiver signed. The goal now is to try to meet people where they are, offer information, and don't burn bridges. But the growing number of people opting out of vaccines worries Dr. Natasha Bagdasarian, the state's chief medical executive, especially given recent measles outbreaks in Michigan.
7: When one of these measles cases ends up in a low immunization community, that's when the ember really has a chance to expand and become a wildfire.
2: She says in some Michigan schools now, as many as 70% of students are not fully vaccinated. In Ann Arbor, Michigan, I'm Kate Wells.
8: Kate Wells is with our partner, KFF Health News. 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
11: It's 6:43, 69 degrees in Grand Rapids, 74 degrees in Holland, and 68 degrees in Muskegon. In Comstock Park, another week of delays at northbound 131 approaching West River Drive. The right lane is closed there through next week. In Ionia County, eastbound 96, one lane from Clarksville to Portland. Expect delays there. And in Muskegon and Norton Shores, U.S. 31 and Seaway Drive, repairs and upgrades on the U.S. 31 bridges over 96. That's causing some delays. Rain expected today, a storm possible. Gusty winds, a high in the low 80s. Tonight, showers likely, possibly a storm. Still windy, a low in the low 60s. Mostly cloudy, then gradually becoming sunny tomorrow. Slight chance of rain, high in the low 80s. Sunny on Sunday, a high in the mid 80s.
12: President Trump refused to say his now-defunct anti-weaponization fund is gone for good. Our political roundtable takes that up next time here and now.
11: Here and now this afternoon from noon until 2.
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0: Good morning. I'm Steve Inskeep. Officials in Australia seized $150,000 worth of contraband. The illegal goods were cockroaches.
1: Ew.
0: Yeah, they're cheap feed for lizards, and somebody was breeding them. They're also an invasive species. You don't say. And on those grounds, police seized the roaches. The haul amounted to 100,000 roaches, some as big as your palm. It's Morning Edition.
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3: I'm Michelle Martin.
4: 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The NPR News Quiz, Wait, Wait, Don't Tell Me, is entering a new era.
5: I'm legendary anchorman Bill Curtis.
6: The show's beloved scorekeeper of 12 years, Bill Curtis, retired after taping his final episode last month. Here's host Peter Sagal saying his goodbyes.
7: And he has said the most ridiculous things in that most serious of voices.
6: And while there's no replacement for Bill Curtis, he will have a successor.
8: I'm the man they bring in when Bill Curtis gets busted for claiming Peter as a dependent. I'm Alzo Slade, and here's your host.
6: That is comedian and former philosophy professor Alzo Slade. He's a familiar voice on Wait, Wait, having appeared on the show many times. And this weekend, he officially becomes America's favorite judge. First off, congratulations. My goodness, I talked to Bill a little while ago. Now I'm talking to you. It feels like I'm like a boy entering puberty with your two voices that I have to contend with.
9: Well, there's no comparison to Bill's velvety, buttery voice. You know, I'm just going to have to, you know, step in and do my own thing. You know, it's funny because people are like, Alzo, do you sing? I'm saying, no, I'm the guy on the R&B album that just talks. You
6: know? Yeah. Every R&B album needs that, though. Now, you know, I used to be in sports, so I used to, like, deal with a lot of sportscasters, especially sportscasters that have been with one team for, like, decades, you know?
9: Right.
6: I'm always fascinated by the person that has to replace that beloved, long-time broadcaster, because as much as people are going to be excited about you, there's going to be some people that are like, well, he's not Bill Curtis.
9: I feel like I've been called up from the minors to replace a Hall of Famer. You know what I'm saying? And I'll tell you a story I told Peter the other day. Let's say 10 times I've subbed in for Bill Curtis. And at least 7 out of those 10 times, people will come up to me and say, we were really hoping to see Bill, but you did a great job. No, but it's all jokes aside, Bill said something special to me. He's like, Alzo, you could bring things to this role that I wasn't able to, and we'll figure out what those things will be.
6: Have you figured out what some of those things are?
9: Well, there's a considerable amount of difference between Bill and I. And since it's radio, people won't be able to tell, I don't think. Well, you know, it's an NPR crowd. They don't hear color anyway. So.
6: Now, the main job of the scorekeeper, of course, is to keep score. Panelists are quizzed on events in the news, and at the end of the show, the scorekeeper announces how well they've done. So you also have a particular approach to this aspect of the job, so let's have a listen to that.
7: Alzo, did Dulce do well enough to win?
8: Nah, not really.
7: No. Alzo, did Luke do well enough to win?
8: Absolutely not.
7: Uh-huh. Alzo, did Adam Burke do well enough to win?
8: Nope. He did pretty bad, actually.
6: You see, some might say also that is mean. I say that's just tough love.
9: Yeah, that's tough love. And I think it's important to let them know that there's always room for improvement.
6: Oh, yeah, of course. I mean, so you're right next time. Yeah.
9: Exactly.
6: So also, I'm going to give you one last question here. Did I do enough to keep my job? You're the scorekeeper. You tell me.
9: Absolutely not.
6: Well,
9: hey, there's always room for improvement.
6: Thank you. Alzo Slade is a new judge and scorekeeper for Wait, Wait, Don't Tell Me from NPR and WBEZ in Chicago. He makes his debut this weekend. Alzo, thank you very much.
9: Thanks for having me. You're class act. Appreciate it.
4: This is Morning Edition from NPR News. I'm A. Martinez.
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10: And I'm Phil Dawson in the WGVU newsroom. It's 69 degrees in Grand Rapids, 74 in Holland, and 68 degrees in Muskegon. A junior at Catholic Central High School in Grand Rapids is headed to Washington, D.C. WGVU's David Limbaugh reports he's a finalist in this year's Presidential 1776 Award Civics Competition.
11: Rowan Kosminski will begin his senior year at Grand Rapids Catholic Central High School in the fall. But before that happens, he's one of 20 high schoolers competing in the U.S. Department of Education's Presidential 1776 Award Civics Competition.
12: So the first round of the Presidential 1776 Competition, there's a huge online multiple choice test. So it was 3,000 questions, but you didn't have to get through them all. I got through about 250 in each of the three sections, so I think I answered around 700 questions.
11: Rowan ranked among the top four scorers in the state and advanced to the regional finals held at the Gerald R. Ford Presidential Museum in May, where he competed against 31 top scholars from across the Midwest.
12: And we were asked all sorts of things on the revolutionary colonial period in the U.S., and there was a huge variety of questions. I thought that the questions themselves were pretty interesting.
11: Rowan will now compete against 19 other students for one of three scholarships in Washington, D.C.
12: So the top three people from the overall finals will advance to the championship round to determine who gets first, second, and third, and all three of those top people will win prize money.
11: After graduation, Rowan hopes to study math and economics at the University of Pennsylvania. I'm David Limbaugh.
10: In Comstock Park, we expect delays again this morning. Northbound 131 approaching West River Drive. The right lane there is closed through next week. Rain expected today, a storm possible. Gusty winds, a high in the low 80s. Tonight, showers likely, possibly a storm. Still windy, a low in the low 60s. Mostly cloudy, then gradually becoming sunny tomorrow. A slight chance of rain, a high in the low 80s.
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15: From Marketplace, I'm Nancy Marshall-Genzer in Washington. A week from today, if nothing changes, SpaceX will go public in what's expected to be the biggest IPO ever. Anthropic has also filed for an IPO. OpenAI is moving in that direction, too. With all the hype around these companies, should retail investors, that is, regular people, get in on these IPOs or not? Marketplace's Samantha Fields reports.
16: When Apple went public in 1980, shares were $22. If you'd bought $1,000 worth back then and held it, you would have about $3 million today. Kathleen Hanley at Lehigh University says buying and holding is generally a good investing strategy. But with these big hyped IPOs,
17: I think many investors think, I'm going to, make a huge profit off this and sell it right away.
16: And she says that often doesn't work out for regular people, most of whom can only buy stock on the secondary market once the price has already shot up.
17: For the most part, one should not expect short-run profits right after trading. We know that many of these firms underperform,
16: meaning their share price declines after they go public. Jay Ritter directs the IPO initiative at the University of Florida. He says for all the Apples, Amazons, and Nvidias of the world,
18: there have also, over the years, been hundreds of other highly touted tech companies that now you never have heard of because they haven't lived up to all of the potential.
16: As for SpaceX, Anthropic, and OpenAI,
18: these are great companies. A great company doesn't automatically mean it's a great investment.
16: When the initial valuation and stock price is so high, Ritter says it can take a long time to pay off. Take Apple.
18: It jumped on the first day of trading about 30%.
16: And then he says it largely underperformed for the next two decades. I'm Samantha Fields for Marketplace.
15: Anthropic is urging the biggest AI developers to agree ahead of time on how to respond if AI systems learn how to improve themselves quickly. Anthropic wants to create a plan for a coordinated slowdown or pause in development. Marketplace's Nova Safo has more.
1: Anthropic touted the growing capabilities of its own artificial intelligence while announcing that its research arm, the Anthropic Institute, is studying ways to slow down AI development in case of a need for a global coordinated response. The startup warned of full recursive self-improvement. In plain language, AI autonomously building its own next version. That is currently not possible, Anthropic said, and it's not inevitable AI will ever reach that capability. But it's urging so-called frontier labs to agree to a coordinated response, adding that a unilateral pause by one company alone would have limited impact. In February, Anthropic loosened its own safety standards around when to deploy new AI versions, saying it risked getting left behind by competitors. I'm Nova Safo for Marketplace.
3: Let's do the numbers. The Dow, S&P, and NASDAQ futures are mixed in the 1 to 8 tenths% range, with the Dow future up 72 points. The 10-year Treasury yield is up at 4.48%.
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3: If the tag on your shirt says Made in Italy, there's a good chance it comes from a small city of just under 200,000 people near Florence. Prato, Italy is where thousands of companies produce clothes and accessories for brands from fast fashion to luxury goods. Brands like Gucci, Zara, and Fendi. Many of the workers making these things are immigrants working long hours with few or no benefits. Alisa Roth reports on how some of those workers are organizing to fight for better conditions.
19: The tents sit in the hot sun on a side street in the industrial area of Prato. Inside them, there are jumbled mattresses, blankets, and sleeping bags. Francesca Ciuffi is an organizer with the union Suit Cobas.
20: Basically, we place ourselves in front of the factories and we stay there 24/7 and we block the production until we get a result.
19: They're camped out in front of a factory that presses and packages finished clothes. Its metal doors closed and locked, shut down by the strike. In 2024, companies in Prato exported more than $2 billion worth of textiles and clothing all over the world. But factories like this one don't produce a whole shirt or a pair of pants. The industry here has been broken down into small components that are subcontracted and sub-subcontracted out. So one company might sew the front of the shirt to the back, another sews on the sleeves. All that subcontracting means the brands may not know how workers down the chain are treated.
21: You have 100 components, and each factory only make one component, so you need all of them to function properly.
19: Sheng Liu studies the global apparel industry at the University of Delaware. He says the fractured nature of the industry in Prato makes it nimble. Brands can respond to customer demand quickly.
21: But at the same time, if even one of them cannot produce the products on time, the entire supply chain can be disrupted.
19: Sitting in front of the factory, I met Abdul Rahman. He's an immigrant from Pakistan who works for another company, sewing on buttons and putting tags on clothes. Until that company unionized last year, he was working 12 hours a day, 7 days a week.
22: If you are sick, there is no sick leave exists.
19: Like Rahman, most of the factory workers in Prato are immigrants from outside Europe, which makes them vulnerable to exploitation. The strikes are working, slowly. But Francesca Ciuffi, the organizer, says the union also wants to include the brands in the negotiations.
20: Those at the top of the supply chains are those who really have the power.
19: The power, she says, to guarantee fair working conditions here. In Prato, Italy, I'm Alisa Roth for Marketplace.
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10: WGVUnews.org. The traffic lights are out at a number of Grand Rapids intersections this morning, including Ottawa Avenue at the Ford ramps, Plainfield Avenue at Knapp Street, Monroe Avenue at Leonard Street, Luke Drive and Robinson Road, Fuller Avenue at Fulton Street, Michigan Street and the Ford ramps, Lake Michigan Drive, Corvell Avenue and Bridge Street. Treat these intersections as an always stop. In Comstock Park, expect delays this morning. Northbound 131 approaching West River Drive. The right lane is closed through next week. It's 7 o'clock.
0: Good morning. It took senators more than 18 hours of voting to pass a Republican bill funding immigration enforcement. Amendments to block President Trump's $1.8 billion lawfare fund failed. It's Morning Edition from NPR News. Many companies in the United States have collected and shared employee data with the federal government. I'm Steve Inskeep.
2: And I'm Michelle Martin. Its goal is to prevent worker discrimination, but now the Trump administration wants to put an end to it. Also, the return of a flesh-eating screwworm has Texas cattle farmers worried. And a new HBO documentary tells the story of legendary R&B band Earth, Wind & Fire. A. Martinez spoke to three band members. It is Friday, June 5th. On this day in 1975, Egypt reopened the Suez Canal to international shipping 8 years after it was closed due to the Six-Day War with Israel. News is next.
5: Live from NPR News in Washington, I'm Corva Coleman. The Senate has passed a bill that spends $70 billion to fund federal immigration enforcement efforts. Democrats put up numerous amendments that were all blocked by Republicans. One amendment blocked was a proposal to stop a nearly $2 billion Justice Department fund. It would pay people who claim they've been persecuted by the federal government. President Trump is facing some headwinds. His choice for acting director of national intelligence, Bill Pulte, is facing criticism for not having any experience in the field. Gas prices remain high because of the war. At the same time, many of Trump's candidates have won Republican primary elections this year. And Pierce Franco Ordonez says the president could still see growing support.
23: He's come back so many times before, after the 2020 election, after the January 6 riots. And frankly, a lot could change in the next few months, especially if the war in Iran ends and gas prices go down. I mean, Trump could be looking better politically if the economy improves.
5: And Pierce Franco Ordonez reporting. President Trump says he is building a pedestrian bridge to connect the Lincoln Memorial to the Potomac River. It would be yet another on a list of building and renovation projects the president has undertaken around Washington, D.C. NPR's Danielle Kurtzleben has more.
24: Trump teased the latest plan from the Oval Office.
25: It's called the Promenade. It'll be the Promenade. They want to call it the Trump Promenade, but I don't know if I want to do that. But it's going to be beautiful. It's a beautiful project.
24: Interior Secretary Doug Burgum explained that the bridge would go over the roads that separate the Lincoln Memorial from the nearby river. Neither Trump nor Burgum said how much the project would cost or where the funding would come from. This year, Trump has also torn down the White House East Wing to build a ballroom that he has said will include a military complex underneath. He has also set in motion plans to build a massive arch across the river from the Lincoln Memorial. Danielle Kurtzleben, NPR News, The White House.
5: Kenya's president has defended his administration's decision to allow the U.S. to set up an Ebola quarantine facility in the East African nation. As Michael Koloki reports, deadly protests have erupted over this.
26: Speaking in South Africa, Kenya's President William Ruto described the decision by his government to allow the U.S. to set up the quarantine facility as, quote, the right thing. Last week, the White House had said that the U.S. was setting up a facility in Kenya where Americans who had been exposed to Ebola would be quarantined. A Kenyan court later temporarily suspended plans to set up the facility. Earlier this week, protests against the quarantine center were held in the Kenyan capital, Nairobi, and the town of Nanyuki, where two people were killed. Meanwhile, East Africa's regional economic bloc, the EAC, said that mobile Ebola testing medical labs had been deployed to some member nations, including Uganda and the Democratic Republic of Congo, which have both declared an outbreak of the disease. For NPR News, I'm Michael Kaluk in Nairobi.
5: You're listening to NPR News from Washington. The Trump administration.
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10: 4 minutes past seven, I'm Phil Dawson in the WGVU newsroom. It's 69 degrees in Grand Rapids, 73 now in Holland, and 68 degrees in Muskegon. Because of the unpleasant odor around the property, Laketown Township in Allegan County wants to end composting at the Cocoa Corporation on 60th Street. After a public hearing, the Township Planning Commission voted to terminate the composting operation. When they started 3 years ago, Supervisor Steve Ringelberg says the company agreed to keep compost piles covered and not tolerated than 6 feet.
6: They did that at first, but then they stopped. And then they went to 12 to 16 feet high and they stopped covering them. And that's when the massive odor problem really came into play.
10: Ringelberg says hundreds of residents have complained about the smell. Many say it is so offensive they can't be outdoors on their property. Ahead of the groundbreaking ceremony for a new Holland bike park this afternoon, WGVU's Dean Morrison reports a group ride is planned from the Holland Ice Park to the site of the new bike facility by the Unity Bridge.
7: Construction begins this month on a 600-foot asphalt pump track designed as the central piece in the Holland Bike Park. Recreation manager Kemri Hilton says it links riders to neighborhoods, the waterfront, and the new ice park.
8: It's super connected to not only downtown Holland, but also the Macatawa Greenway and a lot of other existing bike infrastructure, so people can really utilize this space without having to stray too far from what already exists.
7: Nearly 12,000 residents live within a mile of the park, which is free to use and designed for all ages and skill levels, with inclusive features for adaptive riders.
8: We're really excited to get things rolling, to just celebrate this milestone, which is getting started on phase one of what we hope will be multiple phases of the Holland Bike Park.
7: Plans call for skills training areas, gathering space with pavilion, tables, drinking fountain, and a bike repair station. The project is funded through donations, grants, and the city's general fund. I'm Dee Morrison.
10: The new state tax on wholesale marijuana was supposed to collect over $400 million a year to fund road construction. So far, Quinn Kleinfeld reports the number is much lower.
9: When Michigan's legislature approved the 24% tax on marijuana, which took effect January 1st, the House Fiscal Agency projected it would bring in roughly $420 million a year. But the Michigan Treasury Department reports the state is set to make far less than that. The tax delivered just $34 million in the first quarter. State lawmakers sold the idea as a way to help fund road repairs. Members of Michigan's cannabis industry countered that their business is already subject to sales and excise taxes. They argued that adding the new tax on top of that would drive customers to buy marijuana on the black market. State regulators say there is not enough data yet to draw any concrete conclusions. I'm Quinn Kleinfelter.
10: Rain expected today, a storm possible, gusty winds, a high in the low 80s. Tonight, showers likely, possibly a storm, still windy, a low in the low 60s. Mostly cloudy, then gradually becoming sunny tomorrow, a slight chance of rain, a high in the low 80s. Tomorrow night, clear, a low around 60. Sunny on Sunday, a high in the mid 80s. Partly sunny Monday, chance of showers, high in the upper 80s.
11: It's Morning Edition from NPR News. I'm Michelle Martin.
0: And I'm Steve Inskeep. The Senate passed a bill overnight funding immigration enforcement, and it just took them 18 hours.
11: It was almost a party-line vote with just one Republican opposed. Lawmakers failed to approve amendments blocking President Trump's agreement with himself to establish a $1.8 billion fund. Democrats were outraged by the agreement. Many Republicans said they were too, but most voted to block amendments that would displease the president. In a few minutes, we'll ask a former Republican National Committee Communications Chief about these developments. But we're going to begin with the flurry of voting that continued into the early morning hours today.
0: NPR's congressional correspondent Barbara Sprunt has been up just about all night. Barbara, good morning.
12: Hey, good morning, Steve.
0: Okay, I want to talk about the amendments Michelle mentioned, but what is the underlying bill that just passed?
12: Right. So if we cast back to earlier this year, Senate Democrats blocked funding the Department of Homeland Security over concerns about the way it was conducting immigration enforcement, specifically after federal agents killed two protesters in Minneapolis. Eventually, at the end of April, after a long shutdown, Congress funded the department everything except immigration enforcement, and Republicans decided to use a budget tool called reconciliation in order to fund that, to fund ICE, to fund Border Patrol, in a separate bill. And this is that bill. It would fund those agencies for 3 years.
0: 3 years for the rest of Trump's presidency. Congress wouldn't have to vote on it again. This is a thing the president really wanted, and Democrats took the opportunity to offer amendments to that. What happened?
12: That's right. Well, you know, it's interesting. I mean, in this Votorama scenario, both parties can offer amendments, get the other party on the record on various things. And the thing that was most interesting to me were these amendments where there was crossover support. You know, there was some Republican support for an amendment to restrict funding for President Trump's ballroom, another one of his big projects, for example. But the subject that came up again and again was the Trump administration's earlier proposal to create that nearly $2 billion settlement fund you were mentioning to pay out supporters who say they've been persecuted by the government. There was a proposal from Senate Minority Leader Chuck Schumer to prevent that creation altogether. It failed, but three Republicans, including senators in tough races in Ohio and Alaska, voted with Democrats. Another proposal would have redirected the money from that fund to fraud enforcement. That had more Republican support. And Republicans writ large voted against an amendment that would prohibit payouts from any weaponization fund to people convicted of assaulting law enforcement on January 6th. Eight Republicans did join Democrats in voting for it.
0: Okay, all those amendments failed. The bill did pass. Why did it get to be so difficult?
12: You know, in large part because of the White House. There was bipartisan pushback at that anti-weaponization fund. The acting attorney general said it's not going to move forward, which seemed to satisfy senators. But then the president told reporters he didn't actually know if it was scrapped or not. And he said that knowing that there are these Republican senators who are uncomfortable with the idea. So this moment for congressional Republicans is about passing this priority after all this time. But it's also a moment where there's this increasing tension and conflict with the White House. And I don't think that's stopping anytime soon.
0: Although it seems that the tension has resolved again and again with Republicans just obeying. I just want to note, Barbara, back on Monday, our own Eric McDaniel told us that as many as 30 Senate Republicans were ready to vote against Trump's fund. And then we get to actually voting, and one amendment had just three Republicans voting for it, leaving it shy of passing. There were other amendments that never had quite enough votes to pass. Are Republicans still trying very hard not to cross the president, even on this fund that they really didn't like?
12: You know, I think there's at least a handful of Republican senators this morning asking themselves that same question, Steve. You know, some of those GOP amendments that were crafted were made in a way to be as attractive as they could be to the full Republican conference. And as you said, we saw them fail to meet the threshold time and time again.
0: NPR's Barbara Sprunt, thanks.
12: Thank you.
11: Let's dig into this a little bit more with Doug High. He's a political strategist and former communications director for the Republican National Committee. Good morning, Doug.
1: Good morning.
11: So among the senators who did vote for this amendment to block what the administration calls the anti-weaponization fund are Senators Tom Tillis and Bill Cassidy. They're part of a group that's become known as the YOLO Caucus, meaning you only live once. Now, of course, Cassidy lost his reelection bid, and Tillis has said he's not seeking a third term. But ultimately, they did vote for the final bill, which included the fund. How do you read the outcome? Did they lose their nerve when it came time for the big vote? What do you think?
1: Well, you know, I'm reminded that Frank Sinatra sang a song that said, I've heard that song before. And for 10 years now, we've been looking at not just the forest through the trees, but every individual leaf, every individual vote, and saying, what does it say about Donald Trump's hold on the Republican Party? And the reality is, every time for 10 years now, there's been some sort of vote like this, Republicans have supported the president. And typically, members of a party support their incumbent president. And with Donald Trump using every bit of leverage that he has, it shouldn't be any surprise that these votes continue to either pass in Trump's favor or fail in Trump's favor.
11: So the two senators we mentioned, the president has largely managed to force these lawmakers out of their seats in primaries. But there are other senators in competitive races this fall, like Susan Collins, Dan Sullivan. They also voted for the amendment that didn't pass, but did vote for the final bill. So is this a situation where you vote for something knowing it's not going to have any effect on the final outcome just so you can say you did? Or why even bother?
1: Yeah, that's one of the things we used to call when I worked in House leadership, releasing your votes. When you have enough votes to pass, Obamacare in 2010 was a perfect example of this. It barely passed the House, so that once Nancy Pelosi had the votes necessary to pass it, those members who needed to vote no for their own political purposes, you release those votes. Go ahead, do whatever you need to do. for your political purposes or back in your district because we have the votes necessary to do what we want to do. It's exactly what happened this week and has happened time and time again.
2: It's one thing, though, to help loyalists win primaries to secure a spot or to secure a spot for the in the general or for the runoff. But then some of these people have to go off and win over broader voting populations in November's midterms. And I just wonder if the administration is giving any thought to that in the way it is addressing these issues going forward. I mean, because the president, as we all have known, has become very unforgiving about people who have thwarted his agenda or he perceives as thwarting his agenda or not being sufficiently loyal. But going forward, I'm just wondering if the calculation changes for them at all.
1: I don't think the calculation changes today between any point between in this second Trump administration or the first Trump administration. And remember, Donald Trump wields power differently and more than any president we've seen in the past. He's a sort of Damocles for Republicans because they know that at any moment they could be asleep and Trump has tweeted at 2:30 in the morning that pick your Republican member of Congress or senator is a loser or is disloyal or whatever it may be. And that means that they have a very real problem in a general election, because if 5 or 10% of the MAGA base says they're not going to support pick your candidate in November, they have a very real problem that isn't about independent voters or those voters who voted for Biden in 2020 and Trump in 2024. If a part of the base decides they're not going to show up because Trump has threatened that member of Congress or that senator, they have a very real political problem.
2: So you may consider this redundant, but I'm going to ask it anyway. The House passed a war powers resolution attempting to restrain President Trump on Iran. And then last night, some House Republicans defied the leadership and voted with Democrats in favor of billions more in military aid to Ukraine and more sanctions on Russia. Your takeaway is?
1: 4 Republicans in the House voted for the war powers resolution. That's 1.8% of the House Republican conference. That's not a big number.
2: Okay. That is former Republican National Committee Communications Director Doug Hyde. Doug, thank you.
1: Thank you.
0: For the first time in 60 years, a case of New World screwworm has been found on American soil. A calf in Texas was infected with a flesh-eating fly larva. NPR's Ping Huang reports on the bug that poses a major threat to the cattle industry.
13: To the U.S. Department of Agriculture, the discovery of a single screwworm case is like an emergency. Here's Secretary Brooke Rollins in a media call.
16: We have a unified incident command team. We've established a 20-kilometer control area, a zone around the detection.
13: Within hours of hearing about the suspected case, the USDA sent a team of responders to Texas. Officials had been alert to the possibility for several years as reports of the screwworm fly moved up from the South American continent.
16: The fly doesn't fly itself, or I should say herself, long distances.
13: Rollins says the fly and larva move with the cattle trade.
16: And that's how it's moved from South America, Central America into Mexico, and how it eventually got to America.
13: The fly lays eggs in open wounds, which hatch into flesh-eating larvae. Bud Dinges with the Texas Animal Health Commission says the calf was found at a South Texas ranch in Zavala County, about 60 miles from the U.S.-Mexico border.
17: We had a 3-week-old beef calf that had a umbilical lesion. It had larvae in the umbilical lesion itself there.
13: The discovery set off big alarm bells among cattle ranchers. If it spreads widely, it could be devastating to the cattle industry, according to a joint report from Texas A&M and the USDA last year. Rear Admiral Michael Schmoyer with USDA is leading the agency's efforts against screwworm.
18: And so I do want to emphasize that there is only one infested animal. It is that 3-week-old beef calf. It is not a danger to the food supply.
13: The screwworm larva only eats living flesh, including that of livestock, wild animals, and pets, and in rare cases, humans. In the early 1900s, the New World screwworm was a scourge on the cattle industry until it was eradicated in the 1960s by the release of many, many sterile flies. They mate but don't have babies, so the population goes down. Schmoyer says that's the main strategy today, releasing more sterile flies.
18: 2 million flies are dispersed. That'll be done twice a week for a total of 4 million flies a week.
13: USDA officials are also asking ranchers to be vigilant and check their cattle. The U.S. is planning to open a new sterile fly factory in Texas next year. Ping Huang, NPR News.

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2: It's 7:19. I'm Phil Dawson in the WGVU newsroom. 69 degrees in Grand Rapids, 73 now in Holland, 68 degrees in Muskegon. In Grand Rapids, the big traffic problem this morning is there are many traffic lights out at several intersections. Ottawa Avenue at Ford Ramps, Plainfield Avenue at Knapp Street, Monroe Avenue and Leonard Street, Luke Drive and Robinson Road, Fuller Avenue at Fulton Street, Michigan Street and the 196 ramps, Lake Michigan Drive, Corville Avenue, and Bridge Street. Police say these intersections should be treated like all-way stops. Also, southeast of Grand Rapids, a crash near the airport, Patterson Avenue and 36th Street. Rain expected today, a storm possible, gusty winds, high in the low 80s.
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5: It's Morning Edition from NPR News. I'm Steve Inskeep.
6: I'm Michelle Martin.
7: And I'm A. Martinez. It seems like fewer and fewer things unite us anymore. But I got a quick story about that. So growing up, I was very close with my uncle, very conservative guy, originally from Ecuador, a U.S. Marine, very religious. I was also very close with my stepfather, his polar opposite in so many ways. My stepfather had long blonde hair, green eyes, a Southern California pot-smoking, sandal-wearing, tree-hugging hippie. But even they were able to bond, and they bonded over the music of Earth, Wind, and Fire. Since the 1970s, few bands have crossed as many divides as Earth, Wind, and Fire. All sorts of people love them. The big horns, the theatrical stage show, the funk, the ballads, you name it, everything. Debuting Sunday, an HBO documentary directed by Questlove shares a few lesser-known aspects of their story. Actually, it's a heck of a title, too. Earth, Wind, and Fire, to be celestial versus That's the Weight of the World.
8: The funk was the funk, but the chords were jazz, classical. Meanwhile, it's sitting on this tribal African beat.
9: It was really ahead of its time.
8: I think it took a moment for everyone to go, what the heck? What is this?
7: Those are the voices of Lionel Richie and her, both big Earth, Wind, and Fire fans. The band was created by the late Maurice White, a former jazz drummer. Now, early on, he laid out three principles the band would follow. One, write music for a universal audience. Two, evolve consciousness through music. And three, change the world.
10: His vision was spot on, musically, culturally. You know, he was right on time.
7: That's bass player Verdeen White, Maurice's brother.
11: Walk around, say a little paper, try to put you down.
7: At first, the band focused on building up its black audience. But in April of 1974, they played a music festival called California Jam. Now, the lineup included these acts. Get this. Black Sabbath, The Eagles, Deep Purple, Emerson, Lake and Palmer, Seals and Croft, and Earth, Wind and Fire. Or as Maurice White says in the documentary,
0: sometimes you have to go against the grain, do things that everybody else wouldn't do. We dare it, you know, we were daring, you know.
7: Around 250,000 people were in the crowd that day, most of them white. For Dean White and drummer Ralph Johnson, remember that performance as a pivotal moment for the band.
6: We were thoroughly embraced. I mean, they loved what we did. And we were so different, they had to take a moment to just kind of figure out what the heck we were doing.
11: Right.
6: And we were definitely dressed very differently.
11: Yeah, we were. Yeah, we had fur on and it was hot out there, too.
6: It was a whole thing going on with us, you know, and it just kind of went on from there.
7: And that led to their next album, That's the Way of the World, which cemented them as one of the biggest bands in the country.

0: I dare you not to move when you hear those songs. Now, a lot of hits followed as Maurice White kept the band focused on those three original principles. Singer Philip Bailey recalls some room for collaboration, but he emphasized that Maurice was the clear leader.
1: Well, he's the pilot of the plane. Where you go depends on his vision and his direction.
0: Did you ever question Maurice White?
1: Of course I did. I mean, I wasn't a puppet. But, you know, I think in doing so, I always found great answers and great direction, but everything was working. It was all going strong. And so, you know, when it's happening like that, there's no need to question it.
0: But as the documentary explains, White's ambition took him in different directions, producing for other acts, opening his own recording studio. Eventually, the collaborative nature of Earth, Wind, and Fire disappeared. Maurice White brought in outsiders to reshape the band's sound without much consultation from the band itself. Then in 1983, Maurice White surprised everyone by shutting the band down. He was going solo. Ralph Johnson and Philip Bailey remember that moment differently. First, here's Ralph Johnson.
2: Well, leading a group of this size for all these years was a tremendous responsibility. Eventually, we would take a break, and we would come back together in 1988.
1: We didn't take no break. We broke up.
2: Philip likes to say we broke up. I call it a hiatus.
1: I don't know why Philip likes to say it's a break when a hiatus is a temporary
3: if you stop the check
2: in activity,
1: if you stop paying somebody, you sell all your clothes, all your stage clothes, and you don't speak to the person, and it's a hiatus.
2: It's a hiatus because we came back together. We came back together. It must have been a hiatus.
0: It sounds more like a bi-atus.
2: I like that. Two different approaches on the breakup.
1: Right.
0: But by the time Earth, Wind, and Fire reformed, tastes had changed, and they never scored another hit on the pop charts again. But with a new century came new flowers. Earth, Wind, and Fire was inducted into the Rock and Roll Hall of Fame in 2000. They played the White House in 2009, the first act to play there during superfan Barack Obama's presidency. The Kennedy Center honors followed in 2019, although Maurice White did not live to see that achievement. He died 3 years earlier. The band, though, has carried on without him. They continue to play to this day, and they've got a big summer tour starting next weekend. For Verdine White, Ralph Johnson, and Philip Bailey, they take their roles as stewards of this music seriously.
4: People come up and they thank us for making the music. They thank us.
2: And now you can look at it and say, hey, you were able to contribute to the cultural fabric, not just of the United States, but of the world.
1: It's definitely humbling and inspiring. And it really shows that Maurice's vision for lifting the consciousness of listeners and making a positive impact, you know, was one that came to fruition. Do you remember
0: when it first died, September? The documentary is called Earth, Wind, and Fire: To Be Celestial versus That's the Weight of the World. It debuts Sunday on HBO. This is NPR News.
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6: In the WGVU newsroom, I'm Phil Dawson. When Green Charter Township trustees backed out of a battery plant development near Big Rapids, they said they didn't want to do business with a Chinese company. But Groshen says they'd already invested millions in the project and qualified for a $23 million state subsidy, which has now been revoked. Groshen is suing the township for the value of that subsidy and other expenses. Green Township Supervisor Jason Cruz says they're using county marijuana tax revenue to help pay tens of thousands of dollars in legal fees.
7: We've structured payments with the attorneys, and we just move forward. We'll just take it as it comes. You know, we're the defense, so we're waiting to see what happens.
6: Groshen promised the EV factory would provide tax revenue and thousands of jobs, and initially the township approved the development. Those trustees were replaced in a recall election with new leaders who revoked the water permit for the project. Laketown Township in Allegan County is terminating composting operations at the Cocoa Corporation plant. WGVU's Dee Morrison reports it's because of the offensive odor around the property.
8: The Laketown Township Planning Commission has voted to terminate Cocoa Corporation's composting operations on 60th Street between I-196 and U.S. 31 overpasses. The move comes after 3 years of severe odor issues, with township staff logging over 150 hours, responding to complaints from residents who say they can't be outdoors on their own property. Supervisor Steve Ringelberg says the company ignores rules to keep compost piles covered and under 6 feet high.
9: They did that at first, but then they stopped. And then they went to 12 to 16 feet high and they stopped covering them. And that's when the massive odor problem really came into play.
8: State inspectors cited Cocoa Corporation in April for environmental and public health violations. Now landowner Republic Services is suing to kick them out entirely, filing a lawsuit in Allegan County, says attorney Ron Bolcha.
10: Republic would like Cocoa to be prohibited because they no longer have a business license agreement with Republic and have no right to be on the premises according to Republic, and they're in litigation over that.
8: Cocoa Corporation's representatives did not attend the public hearing. I'm Dee Morrison.
6: The state legislature is supposed to pass a new budget by July 1st, but with less than a month until the deadline, Republicans and Democrats still don't agree on programs and how to pay for them. Peter Spatafor with the Michigan Association of School Administrators says July 1st is the deadline so local governments, universities, and K-12 school districts know how much money they're getting to fund operations in the new fiscal year.
11: We're into June now. The state knows how much revenue there is to spend, and we should be focusing on getting that budget done. We were hopeful that they would buckle down and get the budgets done, but we have not seen that be the case yet.
6: The state legislature missed the July 1st deadline last year. Michigan Congressman Tom Barrett from Charlotte was one of four Republicans in the U.S. House who joined Democrats and voted to limit President Trump's war powers in Iran. Clara Linkenhole reports Barrett is now facing criticism from colleagues and constituents.
12: Some Republicans are unhappy with Barrett's decision and are taking to social media to express their disapproval. Sandy Miller, a constituent, writes on X, "Shame on Barrett for voting for a War Powers Act when we are at war, thus hindering the president's ability to negotiate. Primary him out." Barrett told Scripps News that he is not worried about backlash.
13: "I vote my conscience for what I think is right, and I'm willing to accept that."
12: Barrett released a statement where he stood by his decision and said he believes the president's authority in Iran has expired. President Trump slammed Barrett and the other three Republican representatives on social media, calling them grandstanders and that they should be ashamed of themselves. I'm Clara Linkenhall.
6: Construction gets underway this month on a central section of a new bike park in Holland. The 600-foot asphalt pump track is a key segment of the bike park. Recreation manager Kemri Hilton says this park links neighborhoods, the waterfront, and the city's new ice park.
14: It's super connected to not only downtown Holland, but also the Macatawa Greenway and a lot of other existing bike infrastructure, so people can really utilize this space without having to stray too far from what already exists.
6: Ahead of a groundbreaking ceremony this afternoon, a group ride is planned from the Holland Ice Park to the site of the new bike park near Unity Bridge. Several traffic lights are out in Grand Rapids intersections. Ottawa Avenue at the 196 ramps, Plainfield Avenue and Knapp Street, Monroe Avenue and Leonard Street, Lake Drive and Robinson Street, and several others. The police say you should treat this like an all-way stop. Rain expected today, a storm possible, gusty winds high in the low 80s. Tonight, showers likely, possibly a storm, still windy, a low in the low 60s.
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16: 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I'm Steve Inskeep.
17: And I'm Michelle Martin. Good morning. The Trump administration wants to end a requirement for large and mid-sized companies to disclose their workers' race, ethnicity, and gender. The rule, in place since 1966, is meant to root out discrimination in hiring and promotions. But priorities at the nation's premier civil rights agency have changed. NPR's Andrea Hsu reports.
18: The Equal Employment Opportunity Commission began gathering demographic data at the height of the civil rights era, a time when
19: Black workers tended to be congregated in the less skilled general laborer jobs
18: and not the higher skilled positions
19: that would be better paid, that would lead toward advancement and managerial opportunities.
18: Carla Gilbride was at the EEOC during the Biden administration. Over decades, she says, the data has played a key role in holding employers accountable.
19: It's one of the first things that you can look at as you're trying to learn more
18: about why, say, there are so few women or Black people in leadership at a certain company. But now the EEOC has given the White House a proposal to stop collecting the data altogether. What's more, the agency also wants to overturn a 1979 rule, one that allowed companies to take temporary steps to hire, say, more women or Black people, if the data revealed an imbalance. Hi Feldblum served as a commissioner under President Obama.
20: So this is the EEOC giving employers the roadmap of how they can take race and gender into account in a positive way and not violate the law that says you cannot discriminate on the basis of race or sex.
18: But President Trump's EEOC is not okay with that roadmap. Agency Chair Andrea Lucas has repeatedly argued that race or sex should never influence employment decisions. On social media, she called on white men to come forward if they think they've been denied opportunities because of their race or sex. And she's going after companies she thinks have crossed the line. In an interview with NPR earlier this year, she said the rules are the same for everyone, no matter who's the victim, who's the oppressor.
21: Those terms don't matter based on race. If you're being treated differently based on race, the exact same rules apply to you.
18: Lucas elaborated on that point at the Fortune Workplace Innovation Summit last month. She argued her agency exists to ensure equal opportunity, not equitable outcomes.
22: Are you going to say that the solution is a perpetual victim complex where the reason someone should have rights is because they were victimized previously?
18: She called that an ugly version of our country.
22: Regardless of what has happened before, the way to stop discriminating based on race is to stop discriminating based on race. The end, full stop.
18: But getting rid of the 1979 rule won't actually be the end. A pair of Supreme Court precedents stand in the way. These decades-old rulings found employers could give preferential treatment to people of color and women to address underrepresentation as long as it was temporary and didn't create an absolute barrier for white people or men. Feldblum says those landmark decisions remain good law, but for how long, she's not sure.
20: I think the Supreme Court is just waiting for a case that might allow them to overturn those two important cases.
18: And the way things are going at the EEOC, such a case could already be in the pipeline. Andrea Hsu, NPR News.
16: One American veteran has led the way in making use of a plot of land in Los Angeles. The government has said for decades that it wants to make use of that land for veterans' housing. The government said this without doing it. Then a man found his own use for some of the real estate. NPR's Quill Lawrence has his story.
23: I first met John Fulmer years ago doing outreach to homeless veterans on Hollywood Boulevard. Combat vets sleeping on sidewalks, steps away from the glamour and the movie stars. It was a jarring contradiction. But where I saw him last was the Japanese Garden on the West LA VA campus. And that is a more comforting contradiction.
24: We are here in the city. And aside from, like, an occasional helicopter, it's hard to imagine you're only a quarter mile away from the 405 freeway.
23: The garden was built in 1968, but for at least 20 years it's been neglected and overgrown. That's how Fulmer found it about 6 years ago and started to clean it up.
24: And it's just such a peaceful place, and I think that this place truly is a deserving place for the veterans.
23: There's a chain of koi ponds with giant goldfish. There are some new Japanese maple trees and a shrinking number of non-native eucalyptus. Hopefully beehives soon. Veterans volunteer every Thursday.

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1: As he greets other vets along the path, it's not like Fulmer is oblivious to all the turmoil around the campus. The garden is an escape, but it's also a key part of what the VA campus needs if it's going to be a community and not just a giant homeless shelter, he says.
2: And so the vets are a little upset because they get this far up North Campus and there's no supermarkets, there's no nothing. No coffee shops, there's nothing. And I have to keep telling them, just hold on, like something will come, and then it is our job as veterans to make the most of it.
1: The dream is to make it a place where vets want to live permanently, not just when they get back on their feet. There could be housing for hundreds of middle-class veterans who work at the VA hospital, or student veterans. Fulmer wants to have movie showings in the natural amphitheater below the garden. Lots of activities, especially for vets recovering from addiction. They need things to help occupy them and maybe inspire them.
2: Every single Thursday from sunup to sundown, we're out here with master gardeners. When something was left for 20 years of neglect, now we're just learning what to take back, what to throw away. And this is proof that 1 year of consistency can beat back 20 years of neglect.
1: He sees that in himself, in lots of other veterans who end up here, and in the rough beauty of the still unfinished garden. Will Lawrence, NPR News, Los Angeles.

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1: 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For more information about this concert and others is available at grantparkmusicfestival.org.
2: It's 7:43, 69 degrees in Grand Rapids, 73 degrees in Holland, and 68 degrees in Muskegon. Southeast Grand Rapids near the airport, there's a crash at Patterson Avenue and 36th Street jamming up traffic. Also in Grand Rapids, numerous traffic lights are out. Ottawa Avenue at 196 ramps, Plainfield Avenue and Knapp Street, Monroe Avenue and Leonard Street, Lake Drive and Robinson Road, Fuller Avenue at Fulton Street, Michigan Street and 196 ramps, Lake Michigan Drive, Koval Avenue and Bridge Street. Police say drivers should treat these intersections with no traffic lights as an all-way stop. Rain expected today, a storm possible, gusty winds, a high in the low 80s. Tonight, showers likely, possibly a storm, still windy, a low in the low 60s. Mostly cloudy, then gradually becoming sunny tomorrow, slight chance of rain, a high in the low 80s. Tomorrow night, clear, a low around 60. Sunny on Sunday, a high in the mid-80s.
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3: President Trump and Prime Minister Netanyahu appear divided on how to end the war with Iran. We'll speak to Israel's ambassador to the UN next time in Here and Now.
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5: Good morning, I'm Michelle Martin. 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
1: 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I'm Steve Inskeep.
2: And I'm Michelle Martin. Good morning. In the U.S., tax loopholes come and go. 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Here's Nick Fountain from Planet Money and Lauren Riccio from Tax Notes.
3: Tax loopholes come in many forms. Some Congress writes into the tax code on purpose. Others, including the one we picked to tell the story of, are closer to mistakes. This loophole begins with an obscure tax treaty from 2008 between the Mediterranean nation of Malta and the U.S., says Andrew Gradman.
4: Andrew is a tax lawyer, and he's looked into the Malta loophole.
5: And boy, treaties are complicated.
3: He says the gist is Malta's tax law treats retirement accounts very well. And this treaty, maybe, if you squinted, conferred those benefits to Americans. Some enterprising tax professionals started advising their wealthy clients that they could stash appreciated assets like Google stock into Maltese retirement accounts and then, starting when they turned 50, start taking them out entirely tax-free. If it worked, it would be a pretty sweet deal and it would avoid a lot of U.S. taxes.
5: A tax loophole is a wasting asset. If you really believe that this was a mistake that was made, then you know it has a limited life.
3: Huh.
5: And so you have to figure out, how do I squeeze the juice out of it as much as possible?
3: It's hard to know exactly how many people took advantage, but Lauren, y'all at Tax Notes have some pretty good sourcing in the industry.
4: Yeah, my sources say hundreds of taxpayers use the loophole, and they estimate billions of dollars went into these accounts. One attorney told my colleague that his client had between $100 and $300 million stashed away in Malta.
3: But in 2021, teams at the IRS started looking into this, including lawyer Carolyn Schenck, asking,
6: what is the real purpose of this?
3: Why are Americans opening Maltese retirement accounts?
4: There's a technical term for this that holds up in tax court, the economic substance doctrine.
3: Like, is there a business reason a person or a company might need a Maltese account?
6: Does this make economic sense other than the purpose of doing a turn and burn on the asset and then sheltering the gain? It does not.
3: It did not. So Schenck's team added it to the IRS's big yearly release of tax schemes to avoid.
4: In late 2021, the IRS and Maltese officials met and clarified something.
3: About the treaty, they said Americans can't put highly appreciated assets into these Maltese retirement accounts. In other words, knock it off.
6: It was awesome. I mean, the flash to bang is pretty fast, right? I mean, there was a very short period of time that transpired here. And then all of a sudden, we're standing here with our treaty partner right next to us, standing in a joint statement.
3: Loophole closed. And for the type of loophole that is kind of a mistake and oversight that gets taken advantage of, that is kind of the life cycle. Enterprising tax professionals find a flaw, pitch it to their clients, and wait until the IRS tells them, you're done. With Lauren Lurkio from Tax Notes, I'm Nick Fountain, NPR News.
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1: It's 7:49. I'm Phil Dawson in the WGVU newsroom. 69 degrees in Grand Rapids, 73 in Holland, and 68 degrees in Muskegon. A junior at Catholic Central High School in Grand Rapids is headed to Washington, D.C. WGVU's David Limbaugh reports he's a finalist in this year's Presidential 1776 Award Civics Competition.
2: Rowan Kosminski will begin his senior year at Grand Rapids Catholic Central High School in the fall. But before that happens, he's one of 20 high schoolers competing in the U.S. Department of Education's Presidential 1776 Award Civics Competition.
3: So the first round of the Presidential 1776 Competition, there's a huge online multiple choice test. So it was 3,000 questions, but you didn't have to get through them all. I got through about 250 in each of the three sections, so I think I answered around 700 questions.
2: Rowan ranked among the top four scorers in the state and advanced to the regional finals held at the Gerald R. Ford Presidential Museum in May, where he competed against 31 top scholars from across the Midwest.
3: And we were asked all sorts of things on the revolutionary colonial period in the U.S., and there was a huge variety of questions. I thought that the questions themselves were pretty interesting.
2: Rowan will now compete against 19 other students for one of three scholarships in Washington, D.C.
3: So the top three people from the overall finals will advance to the championship round to determine who gets first, second, and third, and all three of those top people will win prize money.
2: After graduation, Rowan hopes to study math and economics at the University of Pennsylvania. I'm David Limbaugh.
1: Southeast of Grand Rapids near the airport, there's a crash at Patterson Avenue and 36th Street that's jammed up traffic. Also, Alaska, 68th Street near the bridge over the Thornapple River, a crash there between Whitneyville Avenue and Thornapple River Drive. Rain expected today, a storm possible, gusty winds, a high in the low 80s. Tonight, showers likely, possibly a storm. Low in the low 60s.
0: It's Morning Edition from NPR News. I'm Michelle Martin.
4: And I'm Steve Inskeep. Good morning. Teachers are thinking about artificial intelligence about the same way that many people think about smartphones. We use them all the time, and we're also pretty sure they're bad for us, and we still use them all the time. A new NPR Ipsos survey of K-12 educators finds teachers use AI to save time and improve lessons. They also fear that AI makes it harder for students to learn to think for themselves. Lee Gaines reports.
5: Michelle Knobber has been teaching high school biology for over two decades.
6: I used to do a thing where I offered student extra effort points to go out and do a beach cleanup or a habitat restoration.
5: Knobber teaches at El Toro High School in Orange County, California.
6: And their only means of proving to me that they had done it was a photo.
5: But then she learned how easy it was to fake that photo with AI.
6: My son showed me how in basically about 2 minutes, he could take a picture of himself, take a picture of something online showing a beach cleanup. Boom. He's there.
5: She stopped offering extra credit for cleanups because she couldn't trust her students were actually doing them. In a new nationally representative poll from NPR and Ipsos, 6 in 10 teachers said they think AI is eroding the level of trust between educators and students. Knobber is one of them.
6: That was sad. I mean, I used to have over 275 separate times they were out during the year doing that, and it made me feel good. And now I'm I can't verify it anymore.
5: Nearly 3 in 4 teachers said they believe AI has bigger implications for education than past technological innovations like the internet or computers.
7: We're in an environment where teachers feel like this is going to fundamentally reshape the future of education moving forward.
5: Mallory Newell is a senior vice president at Ipsos.
7: While teachers are not anti-AI by any means, many are using it for their own planning and time saving, there is widespread concern about the impact of AI on critical thinking and social emotional development.
5: The poll shows students aren't widely using AI in the classroom, at least not yet. But a majority of teachers say they've used AI to help with their own work tasks. And when they do, it saves them some time. Knobber says she's used AI to generate multiple choice questions.
6: I mean, that's something that normally as a teacher would have taken you probably upwards of an hour to get something like that. And it minimized really our entire task to 5 minutes. That's helpful.
5: At Downers Grove North High School in the Chicago suburbs, Joanne Purcell uses AI to come up with professional development activities for her fellow educators. But Purcell says AI still isn't that helpful for her work as a math teacher.
8: it's a pain in the butt to go through and see where the mistakes are. And I feel like if I have to do that, I might as well just write the question myself.
5: More than half of poll teachers say AI makes it harder for students to learn critical thinking skills. And the majority also think AI is mostly just a shortcut for students to avoid doing more work.
9: I've seen students just use it because a math problem is too hard.
5: Krista Coricelli is a special education math teacher at Saugus Middle High School outside Boston.
9: So they type it into ChatGPT and copy down the answer. And for them, in their mind, they did the task, right? They don't understand that the process and the productive struggle are where the learning happens.
5: Which brings us to our next poll finding. About 4 in 10 teachers say they've required more assignments to be done by hand. 4 in 10 have also required more assignments to be done in class as a result of AI. Still, many teachers say when it comes to navigating AI, they're on their own. About half say their school hasn't offered any guidance, or they're not sure what it is. A majority also say their school hasn't provided any professional development or training. Outside Boston, Coricelli says she hasn't gotten any training. In the meantime, she says she and her fellow educators are just doing the best they can.
9: I think we're all just kind of trying not to drown with the whole thing.
5: And trying to keep their students afloat, too. For NPR News, I'm Lee Gaines.
10: A trial in Texas that started this week has become a national story in part because of the racial dynamics. A black teenager is facing first-degree murder charges for the killing of a white teenager last year. Caroline Love from member station KERA has been covering the case.
11: Carmelo Anthony is accused of stabbing Austin Metcalf at a high school track meet last year in Frisco near Dallas, Texas. Both were 17. Anthony's defense attorney is arguing he acted in self-defense, but the prosecution calls it a senseless murder. Witnesses told the jury on Thursday Anthony said the day of the attack that Metcalf put his hands on him.
12: When Michigan's legislature
11: Metcalf was white
12: approved
11: and
12: the 24...
11: Anthony is black, and that's led to polarizing conversations online and attracted attention from far-right activists. The day after the attack, Metcalf's father, Jeff Metcalf, told Fox News his son's death had nothing to do with race.
13: This was not a race thing. This is a human being thing. This person made a bad choice and affected both his family and my family forever.
11: Metcalf hasn't spoken to the media since the judge issued a gag order last July banning people involved in the case from talking to the media or posting about it online. The panel of 12 jurors and 6 alternates is mostly white. There are no black jurors. The trial is in Collin County. It's one of the fastest growing counties in the country and is fueled by a booming minority population. Anna Offit, a criminal law professor at Southern Methodist University, said having a white jury in a diverse county is often not an accident.
14: It is a choice. It is not inevitable.
11: And she says the racial makeup of the jury and what they think about race is especially important in this trial.
14: Racial misinformation, racial stereotypes are particularly problematic in this murder trial because this is a trial that's going to come down to what ordinary people make of the alleged altercation between the defendant and victim here.
11: Anthony is being tried as an adult and faces up to life in prison if convicted. He was 17 at the time of the killing, so the death penalty is not on the table. The Anthony trial is set to continue for at least another week. For NPR News, I'm Caroline Love.

0: It's Morning Edition from NPR News. Our theme music was inspired by BJ Lederman. I'm Michelle Martin.
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3: Southeast Grand Rapids near the airport. Traffic is backing up at Patterson Avenue and 36th Street because of a crash. Also, Alaska 68th Street near the bridge over the Thornapple River. Between Whitneyville Avenue and Thornapple River Drive, there is a crash. And in Grand Rapids, a number of traffic lights are out at intersections. Ottawa Avenue at the 196 ramps, Plainfield Avenue and Knapp Street, Monroe Avenue and Leonard Street, Lake Drive, Robinson Road, and several others. Police say they should be treated like an all-way stop. It's 8 o'clock.
0: Good morning. How much distance has really opened between President Trump and his party? Some of his recent actions have dismayed Republicans in Congress, though many still find it hard to vote against him. It's Morning Edition from NPR News. John Bolton reached a plea agreement with prosecutors. I'm Michelle Martin.
1: And I'm Steve Inskeep. President Trump's former national security advisor and longtime critic was accused of mishandling classified information. So what are the terms now? Also, why are Albanians protesting the building of a luxury resort backed by Trump's son-in-law? And Michigan parents push back against vaccine exemption rules. It's Friday, June 5th. This day in 2002, Elizabeth Smart, then 14 years old, was abducted and later found and rescued safely. The news is next.
4: Live from NPR News in Washington, I'm Corva Coleman. The Senate has passed a huge measure that will fund federal immigration efforts for 3 years. It's worth about $70 billion. The Senate debate lasted about 18 hours, and in the end, it was a near party-line vote. Democrats tried to add an amendment that would block one of President Trump's priorities. That's to create a nearly $2 billion fund to pay people who claim they were targeted by the federal government. NPR's Barbara Sprunt says that amendment failed.
5: There was bipartisan pushback at that anti-weaponization fund. The acting attorney general said it's not going to move forward, which seemed to satisfy senators. But then the president told reporters he didn't actually know if it was scrapped or not. And he said that knowing that there are these Republican senators who are uncomfortable with the idea. So this moment for congressional Republicans is about passing this priority after all this time. But it's also a moment where there's this increasing tension and conflict with the White House. And I don't think that's stopping anytime soon.
4: NPR's Barbara Sprunt reporting. Just a week after a Russian drone crashed into an apartment building in eastern Romania, an armed drone exploded in a Romanian port. Terry Schultz says there were no injuries or major damage.
6: The Romanian Defense Ministry says the naval drone self-detonated mid-morning after being detected earlier by authorities who closed off the area in the civilian port of Constanta. While Romanian officials have not yet revealed whether the drone was Russian or Ukrainian, they did confirm it was not one of their own and described it as being of the type used in the war in Ukraine. Romanian President Nicolae Ciordan was on his way to a European Union summit when the incident occurred, and he wrote on X that, quote, such particularly serious situations are the direct consequences of the war of aggression unleashed by Russia against Ukraine. EU Commission President Ursula von der Leyen echoed that, expressing solidarity with Romania and saying Europe urgently needs more anti-drone capabilities. For NPR News, I'm Terry Schultz in Brussels.
4: In the U.S., rising mortgage rates are dragging down the spring home buying season. According to the online real estate platform Redfin, new home listings are declining. NPR's Stephen Bisaha reports sellers are taking their homes off the market.
7: It was expected to be a strong home buying season. Average interest rates for a 30-year fixed mortgage dropped below 6% in February, the first time in 3.5 years. But the war against Iran increased the cost of borrowing, and this week the mortgage rate is about 6.5%. Real estate business Zillow says sales in May were below where they were a year ago, nearly 3%, and housing recovery is back on pause. Families choosing to stick with renting are seeing the benefits of an apartment construction boom. The retail data company Yardi Matrix reports the average advertised rent was virtually flat compared to a year earlier. Stephen Basaha, NPR News.
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3: 4 minutes past eight, I'm Phil Dawson in the WGVU newsroom. 71 degrees in Grand Rapids, 73 in Holland, and 68 degrees in Muskegon. Because of the unpleasant odor around the property, Laketown Township in Allegan County wants to end composting at the Cocoa Corporation on 60th Street. After a public hearing, the Township Planning Commission voted to terminate the composting operation. When it started 3 years ago, Supervisor Steve Ringelberg says the company agreed to keep compost piles covered and not taller than 6 feet.
9: They did that at first, but then they stopped. And then they went to 12 to 16 feet high and they stopped covering them. And that's when the massive odor problem really came into play.
3: Ringelberg says hundreds of residents have complained about the smell. Many say it's so offensive they can't be outdoors on their property. Michigan Republican Congressman Tom Barrett of Charlotte says he stands by his vote requiring congressional approval before President Trump can continue the war with Iran. Barrett is one of four Republicans who joined Democrats to invoke the War Powers Act. And he's facing criticism from the president and some Republican constituents.
10: I vote my conscience for what I think is right, and I'm willing to accept that.
3: President Trump calls Barrett and others who voted to limit his war powers unpatriotic. Barrett served 22 years in the U.S. Army flying helicopters in Iraq, Kuwait, and other duty stations. Last year, the state legislature missed the deadline to pass a new budget by July 1st. 3 weeks to go this year, and Democrats and Republicans are still divided on what to fund and how to pay for it. Republican Speaker of the State House, Matt Hall, says property tax cuts are a major sticking point.
11: Any deal that we make on a budget will include property tax reform, so we got to get moving in those negotiations as well if we want to meet the July 1 deadline.
3: July 1st is the deadline, so school districts, universities, and local governments know how much money they're getting from the state for the fiscal year that begins on July 1st. The new state tax on wholesale marijuana was supposed to collect over $400 million a year to fund road construction. So far, Quinn Kleinfelter reports the number is much lower.
12: When Michigan's legislature approved the 24% tax on marijuana, which took effect January 1st, the House Fiscal Agency projected it would bring in roughly $420 million a year. But the Michigan Treasury Department reports the state is set to make far less than that. The tax delivered just $34 million in the first quarter. State lawmakers sold the idea as a way to help fund road repairs. Members of Michigan's cannabis industry countered that their business is already subject to sales and excise taxes. They argued that adding the new tax on top of that would drive customers to buy marijuana on the black market. State regulators say there is not enough data yet to draw any concrete conclusions. I'm Quinn Kleinfelter.
3: Rain expected today, a storm possible, gusty winds, a high in the low 80s. Tonight, showers likely, possibly a storm, still windy, a low in the low 60s. Mostly cloudy, then gradually becoming sunny tomorrow, slight chance of rain, a high in the low 80s. Tomorrow night, clear, a low around 60, and sunny Sunday, a high in the mid 80s.
4: It's Morning Edition from NPR News. I'm Michelle Martin.
1: And I'm Steve Inskeep. The congressional Republicans who challenged the president's agenda this week broke with tradition.
4: Most Republican lawmakers said little about military intervention in Venezuela and Iran, troops in American cities, sweeping immigration crackdowns, the dismantling of agencies, and the consolidation of power in the executive office. Now, there are small signs of pushback against a president who's been the dominant force in the Republican Party for a decade.
1: NPR's Franco Ordonez is covering this. Franco, good morning.
13: Good morning, Steve.
1: I want to emphasize small signs of pushback, but what's happening?
13: Yeah, a few examples. I mean, from the last couple of days where Trump may have pushed the envelope a little bit too far. I mean, one was when Trump tapped a housing agency official, Bill Pulte, who has no experience in intelligence, being tapped to be the acting director of national intelligence, a position charged with coordinating more than a dozen intelligence agencies. I mean, Pulte is better known for going after Trump's political enemies. I mean, one senator, Tom Tillis of North Carolina, called him an incendiary attack dog on CNBC. Trump also announced that he'd like to nominate his former personal attorney, Todd Blanche, as attorney general. It was Blanche who championed that very unpopular anti-weaponization fund. I mean, critics called it a slush fund for Trump supporters who felt victimized by the government, including those convicted of January 6th crimes, on top of several Republicans who balked at the fund in the Senate. I mean, just one more example, Steve. In the House, four Republicans joined with Democrats to rebuke Trump over the war in Iran.
14: Yeah, and that's a rare one where enough Republicans actually voted for something that would pass. Why are some Republicans finding their voices?
13: Well, I mean, it comes down to politics and a bit of the calendar. I mean, Trump was obviously never really a consensus builder. He always led through fear of retribution. And his ability to kind of unify these swaths of the Republican Party, as well as bring into the fold new voters, was the reason he won in 2016 and 2024. But we're in a different period right now, even from just 2 years ago. Much of that is due to the war in Iran that Trump initiated. And polls show Americans, including some Republicans, are souring on the president's leadership, particularly the economy. I mean, gas prices, as we've reported, have risen to more than $4 a gallon, and that's making everything more expensive.
14: Just as the midterms are coming.
13: Yeah, exactly. I mean, all this plays into the midterms. I was talking with John McHenry, a veteran Republican strategist. He told me it's normal to accept a little distance from the president at this point after the primaries.
15: Part of what's going on, though, is that we are largely through the primaries, where the president can do the most damage to people who cross him within his own party, and moving on to the general, where I think some people either feel a little bit more vulnerable or feel like they need to, you know, in a year that doesn't look great for Republicans right now, want to establish their own record.
14: Is the president a lame duck then?
13: Well, I mean, I think that's a little bit early to say. I mean, he's come back so many times before, after the 2020 election, after the January 6th riots. And frankly, Steve, a lot could change in the next few months, especially if the war in Iran ends and gas prices go down. I mean, Trump could be looking better politically if the economy improves.
14: NPR's Franco Ordonez, thanks so much.
13: Thank you, Steve.
16: Let's bring in somebody who is watching what voters think of the president's agenda. Jim Hobart is a Republican pollster and partner at Public Opinion Strategies. He's worked on many GOP gubernatorial and Senate campaigns. And let me mention for this interview, he's not doing work for the White House, and he was nice enough to stop by our studios in Washington, D.C. Jim Hobart, good morning. Thanks for coming.
17: Good morning. Great to be here.
16: So we've watched the president slip in some prominent polls. For example, The Economist tracks polling by YouGov and says Trump hit a new low this week, a net approval rating of -25. So why do you think voters are souring on him? So that's the first question. And of course, I need you to tell us which voters, because as we just heard, the president's been very persuasive in Republican primaries for the most part. Republican voters have followed his lead on some of those things. So why are voters souring on him, and which voters are we talking about?
17: I think you are seeing some slippage, and it's largely due to the war in Iran, especially how that is playing further into cost concerns the voters have, right? I always say that gas prices are the one price that everyone sees essentially on a billboard. So voters are very aware of gas prices. But to your other point, I think it's important to note that the president remains incredibly popular with the majority of Republican voters, especially the types of voters who vote in Republican primaries.
16: Okay, but so now primaries are for the most part over. So now we're moving into the general, okay? Franco mentioned several Senate Republicans who say they oppose the administration's anti-weaponization fund, like Susan Collins of Maine, Dan Sullivan of Alaska. But so now that these folks are, for the most part, past their primaries, are they more likely to sort of be more outspoken, people who are in close races, for example?
17: Well, I think that's going to ultimately work to their advantage, right? Looking at the vote last night, when you're running, especially in a state like Maine, like Susan Collins, but Dan Sullivan's going to have a tough race. There's some other senators. It's really nice to be able to take a vote that says, hey, no, I stood up to the president, right, to show some independence from the president.
16: But are they taking these votes knowing that they're going to lose? Is it mainly symbolic? Or does this signal some real disagreement?
17: I think it's it's both things, right? Like, look, these are smart senators. I think Susan Collins just cast her 10,000th vote. Like, she knows how to count votes, right? But she recognizes that, hey, maybe this isn't where she is personally politically too. But there's also probably some campaign calculus to it as well.
16: So some Republican senators have balked at President Trump's decision-making on appointments. The president said he'd try to promote his former private attorney, Todd Blanche, from acting attorney general to attorney general. He brought in mortgage chief Bill Pulte as acting director of national intelligence. Now, on Thursday, the president said he won't actually nominate Pulte for the permanent intel job. You know, what's the takeaway here? Is it that it might be hard to get somebody like Pulte confirmed, or are the senators trying to send a bigger message?
17: I think it's both. I think you have some senators who have a little more freedom because they've lost their primaries or because they're retiring, and so they're a little more willing to push back against the president. And then also, I think that it is, again, they can count votes just as well, right? They know they're going to lose a handful of Republican votes. They're going to lose all the Democratic votes. So it's helpful to not force the president to put someone to a vote that's not going to win.
16: Now, I'm curious of what you think is breaking through with voters. I mean, as you know, people have pointed out, a lot of people understand this, people get their information from different places, right? A lot of the news outlets that are preferred by Republican primary voters or conservative voters or the president's base, they don't really report on the things that some of the other news outlets do, at least not to the same degree. The president has undertaken a host of projects that he says are going to beautify the nation's capital, the gold embellishments in the White House, plans for this arch, yesterday announcing a pedestrian bridge to connect the Lincoln Memorial to the Potomac River. We can play a clip of that.
18: It's called the Promenade. It'll be the Promenade. They want to call it the Trump Promenade, but I don't know if I want to do that. But it's going to be beautiful. It's a beautiful project.
16: Do voters, including those who voted for Trump in the past, did they embrace these priorities? Do they notice things like this? Or does it seem a little out of touch with the things that, you know, you pointed out that people care about, like gas prices and food prices?
17: There's some voters who are going to be supportive of what the president is doing no matter what, especially given the way he talks about it, beautifying Washington, D.C., cleaning up their city. They're going to be like, yeah, you know, this is what the president should have been doing and only Trump could have gotten it done. Then there's going to be other voters more in the middle, certainly Democratic voters who say, hey, why is he prioritizing this when he can be prioritizing other things? So again, like so much, the base is always going to be with him. Swing voters, at least right now, a little bit more of a challenge.
16: Who's the bigger group, though?
17: You know, his base is essentially about 40%, so it's of the country. So it's certainly a larger group. But in a midterm election, it's the swing voters who are going to decide whether it's a good night for Republicans or a bad night.
16: So for 20 seconds here, do Republican voters on the whole, or do people like yourself who advise candidates who are running in this environment, would you like the president to be changing his message to get away from these sort of personal preoccupations into other things, or does it really matter?
17: I think midterm elections are always hard for the party that controls the White House. So could the president be talking about some things differently? Sure, but there's only so much you can do.
16: That's Jim Hobart. He's a partner at Public Opinion Strategies. Thank you so much.
17: Sure. Thank you.
14: Albania is heading into a fifth day of protests over a planned luxury resort. President Trump's daughter Ivanka and son-in-law Jared Kushner are driving this development. Ivanka told a story on a podcast of noticing the island while on a friend's yacht and feeling captivated by the natural beauty of the spot where they now plan a giant hotel. It would be built near sensitive wetlands by the Adriatic Sea, home to endangered wildlife. Megan Williams reports.
19: They're calling it the Flamingo Revolution. Plastic replicas of the pink birds bobbed above the crowds in Tirana, Albania this week as thousands protested a resort deal they say has moved ahead with little transparency. Some held signs reading, Ivanka, keep your hands away from Narta. The estimated $1.6 billion project would cover a former military island and a pristine stretch of coastline near the Hoza Narta wetlands, home to endangered birds, Mediterranean monk seals, and other wildlife. It's linked to Jared Kushner and Ivanka Trump, who recently said on a podcast they, quote, have 5 miles of beachfront. A spokesperson says the site is being developed by Cezanne Real Estate Company and that investors connected to Kushner's affinity partners are involved in their personal capacity. Developers say they will move ahead responsibly, but Jamal Jeri, with an Albanian NGO that monitors the wetlands, says there has been no consultation. He says the area was cordoned off with barbed wire fencing with no warning and private security brought in.
20: We saw these machines going on the field. Every day they were putting concrete, gravel, and we immediately started to ask for the construction permit and other documentation, but none of the institutions gave us nothing.
19: Prime Minister Edi Rama says Albania, one of Europe's poorest countries, must stay open to investors as it pushes to join the European Union by 2030. There is no chance that this investment will stop as long as I'm here, he said this week. Many Albanians want jobs tourism can bring. But anti-corruption prosecutors are now looking into questionable legal changes the government made to the status of protected areas. And protesters say they'll keep taking to the streets. For NPR News, I'm Megan Williams.
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3: It's 8:19, 71 degrees in Grand Rapids, 73 degrees in Holland, and 68 degrees in Muskegon. In Rockford, southbound 131 between 10 Mile and Post Drive, there's a crash on the right shoulder. Traffic is backed up for 1.5 miles. In Alaska, 68th Street just east of the bridge over the Thornapple River between Whitneyville Avenue and Thornapple River Drive, there's a crash. In Kentwood, watch out for the crash at 52nd Avenue and Kalamazoo Avenue. And in Granville, there is a crash at Rivertown Parkway and Canal Avenue that's slowing traffic. Rain expected today, a storm possible, gusty winds high in the low 80s. Tonight, showers likely, possibly a storm, still windy, a low in the low 60s. Mostly cloudy, then gradually becoming sunny tomorrow, a chance of rain, a high in the low 80s. Tomorrow night, clear, a low around 60. Sunny Sunday, high in the mid-80s. Partly sunny Monday, chance of showers, high in the upper 80s.
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14: It's Morning Edition from NPR News. I'm Steve Inskeep.
16: And I'm Michelle Martin. Good morning. Many Americans are feeling the pinch of inflation and high housing costs. But in the Florida Keys, one of the nation's unique coastal areas, service workers are finding it especially hard to make ends meet and pay their rent. David Ovalle has this report.
25: Reagan Bush Rodriguez works 40 hours a week at a Cuban restaurant in Key Largo, Florida. It's the first town in the island chain south of Miami that stretches more than 100 miles between the Gulf and the Atlantic. Today, he's making coffee for a tourist from South Carolina.
26: Hey, boss, man, anything else?
27: Perfect.
26: Yeah, we're going.
27: We're good. Thank you very much.
26: Thank you.
25: Workers like Rodriguez are vital here. They serve tourists from around the world who come to boat, snorkel, fish, and sunbathe. Rodriguez is 25 and loves working in the Keys. He attends community college here, but he can't actually live here.
26: In a perfect world, yeah. But yeah, the view's amazing, the water's nice, but it was a little too expensive.
25: Rodriguez commutes from the southern end of Miami, where he lives in a small $800 a month efficiency apartment. He drives 45 minutes to work and earns $11 an hour.
26: I'm spending about $45 every 2 days, every other day on just gas. So it's like, it's brutal.
25: Florida used to be one of the more affordable states to live in. But in recent years, it has not escaped soaring rents and home prices, says Sam Staley, an economist at Florida State University.
0: Trends in Florida are going the wrong way. Actually, in most of the counties in Florida, we're finding that housing markets are tighter and housing prices are going up.
25: Affordable housing has been a problem here in Monroe County for a long time because of the island's unique geography. There's little land to develop. Construction costs more. Officials are mindful of preserving the pristine natural environment that attracts visitors. Last year, the county tried a novel approach to make a small dent in the lack of housing for workers.
5: Thanks so much for coming down to the beautiful South Cliff Estate. We're right
25: That's
5: here.
25: Monroe County Commissioner Holly Rashai. She's giving a tour of South Cliff Estates, a complex of one-bedroom apartments reserved for service and hospitality workers. The county bought it for $7.5 million.
5: As you can see, you know, got a full living room, can have a little dinette area, full kitchen. Bathroom, again, everything is brand new.
25: But there's one problem. The county can't find renters. When officials listed the units last August, rent was priced at nearly $3,000 a month.
5: That just did not sit well with me. That didn't sit well with the rest of my commissioners. And I don't think it sat very well with our community because we didn't get any takers.
25: The county dropped the price to a little under $2,000 a month. That's average rent for a one-bedroom apartment in the Keys. There's been a couple applicants, but still, no one lives here. A few miles up the road, Rodriguez said he hadn't heard of South Cliff Estates. He says even at the reduced price, it's not practical as he finishes school to one day become a police officer.
26: Everything's too expensive, especially the Keys. So because of that, I plan to move north in the future.
25: Rodriguez isn't sure how far north he'll go. He says he could move to another state altogether. For NPR News, I'm David Ovalle in Key Largo.
14: It's Friday, which is when we hear from StoryCorps. In the 1980s, Brad Jackna worked as a carpenter in Florida alongside his friend Kip.
6: We were the bad guy biker type. You know, the tattoos, the long hair, the earrings. Everybody always thought we were tough.
14: While they were building a house one day, they saw a toddler, Tom Copeland, fall into a nearby pond. More than 30 years later, Jack now reunited with Copeland at StoryCorps.
6: I looked out the window and saw you out playing by the water. I didn't like it, but went back to work. Happened to look out the window again, and I didn't see you. And then all of a sudden, I saw a little glimmer in the water, you know, a little splashing movement. And I turned and looked at Kip, and I was like, the kid's in the water. We were on the second floor, and the stairs weren't in yet, so we just jumped off and ran, and Kip dives in. I went around, and I remember I grabbed you and picked you up, and you were limp. Mm. You were not breathing.
7: I must have been under the water for a scary amount of time.
6: It seemed like a long time, but it only could have been seconds. And I was slapping you on the back, and you started coughing, and I heard you catch that first breath of air.
7: It's pretty clear to me that without you and Kip being there working on that house that day, I wouldn't be sitting here right now. Did you and Kip talk a lot about that day as the years went on?
6: He had the newspaper's article in his shop on the wall, and it was in a frame. And we'd talk about it once in a while. You know, well, I wonder what happened to him. You know, I wonder what he's doing. So I happened to look up your name, and sure as all heck, you came up, and I see a grown young man, and damn, maybe I did have something to do with something good. So that's when I messaged you.
7: Of course, I hadn't known anything about you up to that point. So it was really exciting to hear from you. Can you tell me a little bit about your friend Kip? I never had the opportunity to meet him, and sadly, I won't.
6: He's been gone 2 years. I loved him like a brother. He was one hell of a loving father, and he had a raspy voice, you know, and he talked loud. There was no whisper in that man. So if he had a secret, he had to leave the building, not the room.
7: What do you think Kip might say if he had a chance to meet me?
6: I know he'd give you a hug and say he's happy. I'm just glad that you're alive and breathing. And Kip and I both had a small part in it. I have not been the nicest person that people would want to meet. I'm a big mouth, but it makes me feel good inside for something that didn't take 5 minutes. but it's lasted a lifetime.
14: Wow. Brad Jackna on reuniting with Tom Copeland, the boy he saved from drowning more than 30 years ago. Their StoryCorps conversation is archived at the Library of Congress.
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2: In the WGVU newsroom, I'm Phil Dawson. When Green Charter Township trustees backed out of a battery plant development near Big Rapids, they said they didn't want to do business with a Chinese company. But Groshen says they'd already invested millions in the project and qualified for a $23 million state subsidy, which has now been revoked. Groshen is suing the township for the value of that subsidy and other expenses. Green Township Supervisor Jason Cruz says they're using county marijuana tax revenue to help pay tens of thousands of dollars in legal fees.
3: We've structured payments with the attorneys, and we just move forward. We'll just take it as it comes. You know, we're the defense. So we're waiting to see what happens.
2: Groshen promised the EV factory would provide tax revenue and thousands of jobs. And initially, the township approved the development. Those trustees were replaced in a recall election with new leaders who revoked the water permit for the project. Laketown Township in Allegan County is terminating composting operations at the Cocoa Corporation plant. WGVU's Dee Morrison reports it's because of the offensive odor around the property.
4: The Laketown Township Planning Commission has voted to terminate Cocoa Corporation's composting operations on 60th Street between I-196 and U.S. 31 overpasses. The move comes after 3 years of severe odor issues, with township staff logging over 150 hours, responding to complaints from residents who say they can't be outdoors on their own property. Supervisor Steve Ringelberg says the company ignores rules to keep compost piles covered and under 6 feet high.
5: They did that at first, but then they stopped. And then they went to 12 to 16 feet high and they stopped covering them. And that's when the massive odor problem really came into play.
4: State inspectors cited Cocoa Corporation in April for environmental and public health violations. Now landowner Republic Services is suing to kick them out entirely, filing a lawsuit in Allegan County, says attorney Ron Bolcha.
6: Republic would like Cocoa to be prohibited because they no longer have a business license agreement with Republic and have no right to be on the premises according to Republic, and they're in litigation over that.
4: Cocoa Corporation's representatives did not attend the public hearing. I'm Dee Morrison.
2: The state legislature is supposed to pass a new budget by July 1st, but with less than a month until the deadline, Republicans and Democrats still don't agree on programs and how to pay for them. Peter Spatafor with the Michigan Association of School Administrators says July 1st is the deadline so local governments, universities, and K-12 school districts know how much money they're getting to fund operations in the new fiscal year.
7: We're into June now. The state knows how much revenue there is to spend, and we should be focusing on getting that budget done. We were hopeful that they would buckle down and get the budgets done, but we have not seen that be the case yet.
2: The state legislature missed the July 1st deadline last year. Michigan Congressman Tom Barrett from Charlotte was one of four Republicans in the U.S. House who joined Democrats and voted to limit President Trump's war powers in Iran. Clara Lincolnhole reports Barrett is now facing criticism from colleagues and constituents.
8: Some Republicans are unhappy with Barrett's decision and are taking to social media to express their disapproval. Sandy Miller, a constituent, writes on X, "Shame on Barrett for voting for a War Powers Act when we are at war, thus hindering the president's ability to negotiate. Primary him out." Barrett told Scripps News that he is not worried about backlash.
9: "I vote my conscience for what I think is right, and I'm willing to accept that."
8: Barrett released a statement where he stood by his decision and said he believes the president's authority in Iran has expired. President Trump slammed Barrett and the other three Republican representatives on social media, calling them grandstanders and that they should be ashamed of themselves. I'm Clara Lincolnhole.
2: Construction gets underway this month on a central section of a new bike park in Holland. The 600-foot asphalt pump track is a key segment of the bike park. Recreation manager Kemri Hilton says this park links neighborhoods, the waterfront, and the city's new ice park.
10: It's super connected to not only downtown Holland, but also the Macatawa Greenway and a lot of other existing bike infrastructure, so people can really utilize this space without having to stray too far from what already exists.
2: Ahead of a groundbreaking ceremony this afternoon, a group ride is planned from the Holland Ice Park to the site of the new bike park near Unity Bridge. In Rockford, southbound 131 between 10 Mile Road and Post Drive, there's a crash on the right shoulder. Traffic backed up for 1.5 miles. In Kentwood, there's a crash at 52nd Street and Kalamazoo Avenue. And in Granville, the crash is at Rivertown Parkway and Canal Avenue. Rain expected today, a storm possible, gusty winds high in the low 80s. Tonight, showers likely, possibly a storm, still windy, a low in the low 60s.
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11: It's Morning Edition from NPR News. I'm Michelle Martin.
12: And I'm Steve Inskeep. John Bolton agreed to plead guilty.
11: Bolton once served as President Trump's national security advisor. He later became a tough critic of the president's. His plea for mishandling classified information would resolve the criminal case the Justice Department brought against Bolton last year.
12: NPR Justice correspondent Ryan Lucas has the unclassified version of this story. He's in our studio, Studio 31. Ryan, thanks for coming by.
13: Good morning, Steve.
12: What were the charges against Bolton?
13: So look, Bolton was indicted in October on 18 criminal counts for retention and transmission of national defense information. And the allegations in the indictment date to his time as national security advisor, as you said, in Trump's first term. Now, prosecutors say that Bolton regularly took handwritten notes about what he was doing on a daily basis as national security advisor. So things that he was hearing in meetings with U.S. intelligence officials, military officials, or in talks with foreign leaders. And then he would send that very sensitive information, some of it highly classified, to two family members, either in text messages or in email. And I will also say that FBI agents discovered digital or printed copies of some of that at his home.
12: Okay, so lots of evidence to back up the allegations. What is the agreement then?
13: So first off, it's important to say that this is a tentative plea deal. It would still have to be signed off on by a judge. But a person familiar with the matter tells me that under the plea deal, Bolton would plead guilty to a single count of retaining classified information. He would also face a fine of a little more than $2 million. And he could face anywhere from zero prison time to up to 5 years in prison. But that is much, much less than if he had taken this case to trial and been found guilty. Now, a judge, as I said, has to still approve any plea deal. And ultimately, it's the judge who's going to decide on Bolton's sentence. Now, I reached out to the Justice Department. It declined to comment, other than referring me to a court notice scheduling a rearrangement for Bolton at the end of the month. And that is something that often signals that a plea deal has been agreed to.
12: People will remember the backstory here. The FBI searched President Trump's residence when he was out of office a few years ago. He was found to be keeping classified information on a stage, in a bathroom. The case against him was thrown out by a judge that he appointed. Now, is there some irony that Trump's Justice Department, that he closely controls, would pursue Bolton over classified information?
13: Well, look, Bolton has said that he thinks that he is being targeted for political reasons, for being a very outspoken critic of President Trump. Mm-hmm. That is Bolton's view. But look, former prosecutors, former senior intelligence officials who I have spoken with think that this case against Bolton has real legal merit. The investigation, it's important to say, began under the Biden administration. It continued under Trump. The indictment is 26 pages long. It has detailed allegations in it. And it's important to say that the process that led to Bolton's indictment was normal. And that is very different from, say, the first prosecution of former FBI Director James Comey or New York State Attorney General Letitia James. Remember, they were indicted last year after Trump publicly called on the Justice Department to go after them.
12: Right.
13: Career prosecutors thought those cases were weak. They were overruled. And ultimately, those cases were tossed after court found the prosecutor who secured them was unlawfully put in place. So the list of the president's perceived enemies who have been targeted by the Justice Department is long. And one of the side effects of the Justice Department that is seen as targeting political enemies is that even when an investigation is legitimate, it can be perceived by the public as being driven by politics and revenge.
12: Ryan, thanks for the insights and for going through the differences there. Really appreciate it.
13: Thank you.
12: NPR's Ryan Lucas.
11: The U.S. has counted about 2,000 measles cases so far this year. Still, more parents than ever before are opting their kids out of vaccines. Michigan used to have one of the highest school vaccination exemption rates, so public officials made it harder for parents to opt out. It worked until it didn't. Kate Wells with our partner KFF Health News explains.
14: Michigan is a state where you can opt your kid out of vaccines for pretty much any reason. And so for many years, if you were trying to register your kid for school and you forgot to get them that tetanus booster.
15: You know, at the last minute, oops, I forgot to do this. I'm just going to sign a waiver and be done with it.
14: Norm Hess is the executive director of the Michigan Association for Local Public Health.
15: That's not really the way we want parents to make decisions on this issue.
14: So in 2014, health officials created a new rule for parents wanting a waiver for religious or personal reasons. The parents first had to attend a vaccine education session at the local health department in person.
16: Essentially, sit, listen to an educational session and then sign a waiver that goes into their record.
14: Dr. Juan Marquez is a local county medical director in the Ann Arbor area. Initially, this new process worked. Fewer parents were getting these waivers. But some parents felt like these education sessions were insulting. Jennifer Wartz is a Republican state representative. At a vaccine choice rally last year, she talked about her experience as a mom attending an education session.
17: It was very demeaning. I had a very negative experience there, simply because we made the choices that we felt were best for each one of our children.
14: Then when the pandemic hit, the anger and animosity around lockdowns and mandates really spilled into these sessions. Marquez, the county medical director, says they became unsafe for staff.
16: You can imagine to come through a session, sit through, have somebody yell at you or, you know, just say not nice things to your face and just kind of sit through hours of that. It's demoralizing.
14: Last fall at a high school north of Detroit,

0: felt pressured into getting vaccines, they are going to experience a new era of vaccine choice in St. Clair County.
1: And state health officials are not fighting the change. In fact, the state has helped more than 30 counties switch to online education sessions. Here's a clip from the online session the state helped develop.
2: For diseases that spread easily, a few unvaccinated people can start an outbreak.
1: After that, parents still have to go to their local health department, but only to get the waiver signed. The goal now is to try to meet people where they are, offer information, and don't burn bridges. But the growing number of people opting out of vaccines worries Dr. Natasha Bagdasarian, the state's chief medical executive, especially given recent measles outbreaks in Michigan.
3: When one of these measles cases ends up in a low immunization community, that's when the ember really has a chance to expand and become a wildfire.
1: She says in some Michigan schools now, as many as 70% of students are not fully vaccinated. In Ann Arbor, Michigan, I'm Kate Wells.
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5: 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Thursday, June 11. 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
6: It's 8:43. I'm Phil Dawson in the WGVU newsroom. 71 degrees in Grand Rapids, 73 degrees in Holland, 68 degrees now in Muskegon. Heritage Hill and Lafayette Avenue and Crescent Street. South of Michigan Street, there's a crash. Also in Kentwood at 52nd Street and Kalamazoo Avenue. In Alaska, watch out for the crash at 68th Street just east of the bridge over the Thornapple River between Whitneyville Avenue and Thornapple River Drive. That's slowing traffic this morning. In the weather forecast, rain expected today, a storm possible, gusty winds, a high in the low 80s. Tonight, showers likely, possibly a storm, still windy, a low in the low 60s. Mostly cloudy, then gradually becoming sunny tomorrow, a slight chance of rain, a high in the low 80s. Tomorrow night, clear, a low around 60. Sunny on Sunday, a high in the mid 80s. Partly sunny on Monday, a chance of showers, a high in the upper 80s.
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10: Good morning, I'm Steve Inskeep. Officials in Australia seized $150,000 worth of contraband. The illegal goods were cockroaches.
11: Ew.
10: Yeah, they're cheap feed for lizards, and somebody was breeding them. 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You don't say. And on those grounds, police seized the roaches. The whole amounted to 100,000 roaches, some as big as your palm. It's Morning Edition.
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13: I'm Michelle Martin.
14: And I'm A. Martinez. The NPR News Quiz, Wait, Wait, Don't Tell Me, is entering a new era.
15: I'm legendary anchorman Bill Curtis.
14: The show's beloved scorekeeper of 12 years, Bill Curtis, retired after taping his final episode last month. Here's host Peter Sagal saying his goodbyes.
16: And he has said the most ridiculous things in that most serious of voices. And
14: while there's no replacement for Bill Curtis, he

0: will have a successor.
1: I'm the man they bring in when Bill Curtis gets busted for claiming Peter as a dependent. I'm Alzo Slade, and here's your host.
0: That is comedian and former philosophy professor Alzo Slade. He's a familiar voice on Wait, Wait, having appeared on the show many times. And this weekend, he officially becomes America's favorite judge. First off, congratulations. My goodness, I talked to Bill a little while ago. Now I'm talking to you. It feels like I'm like a boy entering puberty with your two voices that I have to contend with.
2: Well, there's no comparison to Bill's velvety, buttery voice. You know, I'm just going to have to, you know, step in and do my own thing. You know, it's funny because people are like, Alzo, do you sing? I'm saying, no, I'm the guy on the R&B album that just talks. You
0: know? Yeah. Every R&B album needs that, though. Now, you know, I used to be in sports, so I used to, like, deal with a lot of sportscasters, especially sportscasters that have been with one team for, like, decades, you know?
2: Right.
0: I'm always fascinated by the person that has to replace that beloved, long-time broadcaster, because as much as people are going to be excited about you, there's going to be some people that are like, well, he's not Bill Curtis.
2: I feel like I've been called up from the minors to replace a Hall of Famer. You know what I'm saying? And I'll tell you a story I told Peter the other day. Let's say 10 times I've subbed in for Bill Curtis, and at least 7 out of those 10 times people will come up to me and say, we were really hoping to see Bill, but you did a great job. No, but it's all jokes aside, Bill said something special to me. He's like, Alzo, you could bring things to this role that I wasn't able to, and we'll figure out what those things will be.
0: Have you figured out what some of those things are?
2: Well, there's a considerable amount of difference between Bill and I. And since it's radio, people won't be able to tell, I don't think. Well, you know, it's an NPR crowd. They don't hear color anyway. So.
0: Now, the main job of the scorekeeper, of course, is to keep score. Panelists are quizzed on events in the news, and at the end of the show, the scorekeeper announces how well they've done. So you also have a particular approach to this aspect of the job, so let's have a listen to that.
3: Also, did Dulce do well enough to win?
2: Nah, not really.
3: No. Also, did Luke do well enough to win?
2: Absolutely not.
3: Uh-huh. Also, did Adam Burke do well enough to win?
2: Nope. He did pretty bad, actually.
0: You see, some might say also that that is mean. I say that's just tough love.
2: Yeah, that's tough love. And I think it's important to let them know that there's always room for improvement.
0: Oh, yeah, of course. I mean, so you're right next time. Yeah.
2: Exactly.
0: So also, I'm going to give you one last question here. Did I do enough to keep my job? You're the scorekeeper. You tell me.
2: Absolutely not.
0: Well,
2: hey, there's always room for improvement.
0: Thank you. Also, Slade is a new judge and scorekeeper for Wait, Wait, Don't Tell Me from NPR and WBEZ in Chicago. He makes his debut this weekend. Also, thank you very much.
2: Thanks for having me. Your class act. Appreciate it.
0: This is Morning Edition from NPR News. I'm A. Martinez.
4: I'm Michelle Martin.
5: Yeah, and I'm Phil Dawson in the WGVU newsroom. It is 74 degrees in Grand Rapids, 74 degrees in Holland, and 71 degrees in Muskegon. A junior at Catholic Central High School in Grand Rapids is headed to Washington, D.C. WGVU's David Limbaugh reports he's a finalist in this year's Presidential 1776 Award Civics Competition.
6: Rowan Kosminski will begin his senior year at Grand Rapids Catholic Central High School in the fall. But before that happens, he's one of 20 high schoolers competing in the U.S. Department of Education's Presidential 1776 Award Civics Competition.
7: So the first round of the Presidential 1776 competition, there's a huge online multiple choice test. So it was 3,000 questions, but you didn't have to get through them all. I got through about 250 in each of the three sections. So I think I answered around 700 questions.
6: Rowan ranked among the top four scorers in the state and advanced to the regional finals held at the Gerald R. Ford Presidential Museum in May, where he competed against 31 top scholars from across the Midwest.
7: And we were asked all sorts of things on the like revolutionary colonial period in the U.S. And there was a huge variety of questions. I thought the questions themselves were pretty interesting.
6: Rowan will now compete against 19 other students for one of three scholarships in Washington, D.C.
7: So the top three people from the overall finals will advance to the championship round to determine who gets first, second, and third. And all three of those top people will win prize money.
6: After graduation, Rowan hopes to study math and economics at the the University of Pennsylvania. I'm David Limbaugh.
5: Delays again this morning in Comstock Park, northbound 131 approaching West River Drive. The right lane is closed through next week. Rain expected today, a storm possible, gusty winds high in the low 80s. Tonight showers likely, possibly a storm, still windy, a low in the low 60s. Mostly cloudy, then gradually becoming sunny tomorrow. Slight chance of rain, a high in the low 80s.
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8: From Marketplace, I'm Nancy Marshall-Genzer in Washington. The Bureau of Labor Statistics just released its May jobs report. The economy created 172,000 jobs last month. The unemployment rate stayed at 4.3%, and the April number was revised up by 64,000 jobs. For more, let's turn to economist Julia Coronado. She's founder and president of Macro Policy Perspective and a professor at the University of Texas Austin. Julia, good morning.
9: Good morning.
8: So what do you make of these numbers? Who's doing all this hiring?
9: Well, we got 55,000 jobs from local governments after having seen very little hiring in that sector for many months. We also got a pop in leisure and hospitality, 70,000 jobs there. That could be a little bit related to the World Cup potentially, but it is a little bit more broad-based than we've seen, and that's encouraging.
8: Yeah, good news. Interesting also that April's jobs numbers were revised up. March was revised up slightly. What do these revisions tell us that the headline numbers don't?
9: Well, we have been seeing downward revisions on a pretty regular basis. So to see an upside surprise with upside revisions suggests that maybe the trend is actually improving.
8: Huh. And how will the Federal Reserve react to this? Fed officials have been balancing a cooling labor market against inflation. How do today's numbers affect that balance?
9: Well, the unemployment rate is steady, and that's the main indicator. So that tells them to kind of hold steady on interest rates, most likely. But the strong job gains are probably going to feed the nervousness amongst Fed officials that maybe they should be worried more about inflation than employment.
8: We shall see. Julia Coronado is founder and president of Macro Policy Perspectives. Thank you.
9: My pleasure.
8: Anthropic is urging the biggest AI developers to agree ahead of time on how to respond if AI systems learn how to improve themselves quickly. Anthropic wants to create a plan for a coordinated slowdown or pause in development. Marketplace's Nova Safo has more.
10: Anthropic touted the growing capabilities of its own artificial intelligence while announcing that its research arm, the Anthropic Institute, is studying ways to slow down AI development in case of a need for a global coordinated response. The startup warned of full recursive self-improvement. In plain language, AI autonomously building its own next version. That is currently not possible, Anthropic said, and it's not inevitable AI will ever reach that capability. But it's urging so-called frontier labs to agree to a coordinated response, adding that a unilateral pause by one company alone would have limited impact. In February, Anthropic loosened its own safety standards around when to deploy new AI versions, saying it risked getting left behind by competitors. I'm Nova Safo for Marketplace.
8: Well, let's do the numbers. The Dow, S&P, and NASDAQ futures are mixed in the 1/10 to 1% range, with the Dow future up 72 points. 10-year Treasury yield is down at 4.54%.
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8: If the tag on your shirt says made in Italy, there's a good chance it comes from a small town near Florence. Prato, Italy is where thousands of companies produce clothes and accessories for brands from fast fashion to luxury. Brands like Gucci, Zara, and Fendi. Many of those workers making these things are immigrants working long hours with few or no benefits. Elisa Roth reports on how some of those workers are organizing to fight for better conditions.
12: The tents sit in the hot sun on a side street in the industrial area of Prato. Inside them, there are jumbled mattresses, blankets, and sleeping bags. Francesca Ciuffi is an organizer with the union Suit Cobas.
13: Basically, we place ourselves in front of the factories and we stay there 24/7 and we block the production until we get a result.
12: They're camped out in front of a factory that presses and packages finished clothes. Its metal doors closed and locked, shut down by the strike. In 2024, companies in Prato exported more than $2 billion worth of textiles and clothing all over the world. But factories like this one don't produce a whole shirt or a pair of pants. The industry here has been broken down into small components that are subcontracted and sub-subcontracted out. So one company might sew the front of the shirt to the back, another sews on the sleeves. All that subcontracting means the brands may not know how workers down the chain are treated.
14: You have 100 components, and each factory only make one component, so you need all of them to function properly.
12: Sheng Liu studies the global apparel industry at the University of Delaware. He says the fractured nature of the industry in Prato makes it nimble. Brands can respond to customer demand quickly.
14: But at the same time, if even one of them cannot produce the products on time, the entire supply chain can be disrupted.
12: Sitting in front of the factory, I met Abdulrahman. He's an immigrant from Pakistan who works for another company, sewing on buttons and putting tags on clothes. Until that company unionized last year, he was working 12 hours a day, 7 days a week.
15: If you are sick, there is no sick leave exists.
12: Like Rahman, most of the factory workers in Prato are immigrants from outside Europe, which makes them vulnerable to exploitation. The strikes are working, slowly. But Francesca Ciuffi, the organizer, says the union also wants to include the brands in the negotiations.
13: Those at the top of the supply chains are those who really have the power.
12: The power, she says, to guarantee fair working conditions here. In Prato, Italy, I'm Elisa Roth for Marketplace.
8: And in Washington, I'm Nancy Marshall-Genzer with the Marketplace Morning Report. 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
5: Good morning, it's 8:59. I'm Phil Dawson in the WGVU newsroom. It's 74 degrees now in Grand Rapids, 74 in Holland, and 71 degrees in Muskegon. In Comstock Park, delays this morning in northbound 131 approaching West River Drive, where the right lane is closed through next week. Also, Ionia County, eastbound 96 is one lane from Clarksville to Portland. And Muskegon and Norton Shores, U.S. 31 and Seaway Drive, repairs and upgrades on U.S. 31 bridges over 96. That's also causing some delays this morning. Rain expected today, a storm possible, gusty winds, a high in the low 80s. Tonight, showers, likely, possibly a storm, still windy, a low in the low 60s. Mostly cloudy, then gradually becoming sunny tomorrow. Slight chance of rain, a high in the low 80s. Tomorrow night, clear, a low around 60. Sunny Sunday, a high in the mid 80s. Sunday night, partly cloudy, a low in the low 60s.
19: 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I'm Shelley Irwin. 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
17: NPR News in Washington, I'm Corva Coleman. U.S. employers added jobs in May for the third month in a row. NPR's Scott Horsley reports the unemployment rate held steady at 4.3%.
18: In a sign the labor market is finding its footing, U.S. employers added 172,000 jobs last month. Job gains for March and April were also revised upwards. Much of the hiring in May was in restaurants and local government. Healthcare, which has been a steady source of job growth, added another 35,000 jobs last month. Construction companies also added workers in May, while banks and insurance companies cut jobs. The share of people working or looking for work held steady during the month, and the labor force grew slightly. Average wages in May were up 3.4% from a year ago. That may not be enough, though, to keep pace with rising prices. We'll get an update on May's inflation rate next week. Scott Horsley, NPR News, Washington.
17: The Senate has passed a bill providing nearly $70 billion in funding for immigration enforcement. This passed mostly on party lines. South Carolina Republican Senator Lindsey Graham says it will pay for immigration enforcement for 3 years.
20: What we're about to do is fund the Border Patrol and ICE through the entire Trump term, because you wouldn't help us. America will be safer.
17: Democrats tried to attach an unrelated amendment to the immigration funding bill that would have permanently blocked a Justice Department fund intended to pay money to people who claim they've been targeted by the federal government. Senate Democratic leader Chuck Schumer introduced that amendment, which failed.
21: After tonight's vote, it's clear to Americans that Republicans refuse to outlaw Donald Trump's $2 billion slush fund. Now the whole country can see the truth.
17: Many Republicans expressed dismay about the fund, but ultimately they did not support legislation to ban it. Meanwhile, the funding bill now goes to the House. Ukrainian President Volodymyr Zelensky says he wants face-to-face negotiations with Russian President Vladimir Putin about ending the war. NPR's Joanna Kakissos reports Zelensky wrote an open letter to Putin.
22: The letter is the first public message Zelensky has written directly to Putin since Russia's full-scale invasion in February 2022. The Ukrainian leader said Russia has been at war with Ukraine for roughly half of Putin's 26 years in power. This timeline includes Russian forces seizing parts of eastern Ukraine in 2014. Can stop your war, Zelensky wrote to Putin. Zelensky also seemed to note that Ukraine is no longer a priority for the U.S. as the Trump administration remains focused on Iran. The Kremlin acknowledged receiving the letter and said Zelensky is welcome to visit Moscow anytime. Joanna Kakissis, NPR News.
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5: In the WGVU newsroom, I'm Phil Dawson. Because of the unpleasant odor around the property, Laketown Township in Allegan County wants to end composting at the Coco Corporation on 60th Street. After a public hearing, the Township Planning Commission voted to terminate the composting operation. When they started 3 years ago, Supervisor Steve Ringelberg says the company agreed to keep compost piles covered and no taller than 6 feet.
23: They did that at first, but then they stopped. And then they went to 12 to 16 feet high and they stopped covering them. And that's when the massive odor problem really came into play.
5: Ringelberg says hundreds of residents have complained about the smell. The state legislature is supposed to pass a new budget by July 1st, but with less than a month until the deadline, Republicans and Democrats still don't agree on programs to fund and how to pay for them. Peter Spatafore with the Michigan Association of School Administrators says July 1st is the deadline so local governments and K-12 school districts know how much money they're getting to fund operations in the new fiscal year.
24: We were hopeful that they would buckle down and get the budgets done, but we have not seen that be the case yet.
5: Last year, the legislature missed the July 1st deadline. Construction gets underway this month on a central section of a new bike park in Holland. The 600-foot asphalt pump track is a key segment of the bike park. Recreation manager Kemri Hilton says the park links neighborhoods, the waterfront, and the city's new ice park.
25: So people can really utilize this space without having to stray too far from what already exists.
5: A groundbreaking ceremony for the new segment of the bike park is scheduled for this afternoon. I'm Phil Dawson.
19: And here we go. Happy Friday to you. If you haven't checked, happy June 5th. I'm Shelley Irwin, and yes, looking forward to a wonderful weekend ahead. We need the showers. Bring them on. But, of course, carry that umbrella. This, too, shall change. Looking forward to the Grand Rapids Triathlon this Sunday. Busy weekend ahead. Plan appropriately. And enjoy your own backyard. The next guest certainly enjoys her own backyard. She's here to talk about the city of Kentwood as a new Kentwood Community Center. Won't open till September 26th, but we know how quick time flies by, and now's an opportunity for you to get involved. I'm glad you are here. Shelby Henshaw, you Facility Operations Supervisor with the City of Kentwood. Good morning to you.
0: Good morning. Thank you for having me.
19: You are welcome. I'm glad that we can talk about what's coming in September, because there's been a lot of work on this new center. Congratulations.
0: Yeah, thank you. This has been an ongoing project and vision for the city and mostly the community members for the past 20 years. So now we're kind of ending that finish line where we get to stop seeing the vision and we get to see it come to life, and really that's up to the community members to do that.
19: Let's get right into some 101s. Are you calling it the Kentwood Community Center?
0: Yes, it is called the Kentwood Community Center, and it's located right in the city campus, right on Walma and Breton, right there. So next to City Hall, Fire, and Police. So just creating a nice hub for the community to gather and create those lasting memories.
19: Yes, project more than 20 years in the making, as you mentioned, the first facility truly of its kind in West Michigan. What will the center include?
0: Yeah, there are so many awesome amenities that we're including in the center. Everything from a suspended walking track, a fitness center with cardio and free weight equipment, gymnasium space for sports like volleyball, basketball, and the ever-popular pickleball, and then other amenities as well. Classrooms, the Grove event space, we have a bistro and cafe area, multi-sport and golf simulator. So there's something for everyone, and our goal is really just to invite the community to come in and create those memories.
19: I haven't been to your wonderful Kentwood in a bit. Did you renovate? Did you build anew?
0: Yes, this is a brand new building. So our current Kentwood Activity Center will continue to operate on the east side of the town, but we are opening the Kentwood Community Center as well to really just kind of help beef up our programs and create those memories.
19: What is happening now to make this come true?
0: Yeah, so starting tomorrow at our kickoff to Summer Festival, we are starting to sell memberships for the community center. So to become a founding member, that gives you some initial perks to really be a part of the community center from the start. But then there's some additional perks, an hour of pre-personal training, an in-body scan, a limited time gift. So some really good incentives to get in before it actually opens up. But really, we're just out here and want the community to come out and be a part of it and create those memories all together.
19: Will Shelby, the community center, be a membership driven entity?
0: Yes, it will be a membership driven entity, but you don't necessarily have to be a member to use all of the amenities in the facility. We do programs that you don't have to be a member to be a part of those programs. You don't have to be a member to come in and enjoy the cafe or hang out with your neighbors. But certain amenities like the fitness center and walking track will be included solely in the membership.
19: Membership has its privileges.
0: Yes, absolutely.
19: In any way you look at it. Let me go even deeper, if I may. Will there be child watch services available?
0: Yes, that is another perk for being a member as well. So on-site child watch. If you want to go and work out for a little bit, you can drop, you know, your kiddos off so they can have fun and play while you're working out. And it's the best of both worlds for everyone.
19: Yes. Can you tell me a little bit about the event space for weddings and celebrations.
0: Yeah, that is called The Grove. It is our event space. It can seat up to 175 people for weddings, and it's really an all-inclusive space. So we have our rental team ready to, you know, create an event for you and your family that's really just going to be fantastic. We've worked with some great local caterers to provide great food, and we do have in-house bar packages as well. So it's truly going to be a one-stop shop for all things events, family, You name it.
19: Wonderful. And tell me more about community-focused amenities designed for all ages and abilities.
0: Yeah. So we have an inclusive playground going in outside of the community center in addition to inside. The facility's just very universally designed. So no matter your age or ability level, you can participate in everything that we have to offer there in the center.
19: What will the impact be that the community center will have on York Kentwood?
0: Yeah. So just creating this community hub, having a centralized location and having these amenities so available and accessible to the Kentwood community is huge. This is not something we currently have in the city of Kentwood. So being able to bring it to our residents so that they don't have to go outside of the city for those resources is something we're really going for here.
19: And when we say the city of Kentwood, who is eligible to use your facility?
0: Yes, so everyone is eligible to use our facility. We have resident rates for memberships, non-resident rates for memberships, as well as our programs. 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
19: Wonderful. All right, so our action item today, get your founding membership.
0: Yes. 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
19: What is really cool about the city of Kentwood in closing?
0: I would say with just the amount of diversity we have in the city of Kentwood with our residents, we're trying to bring that diversity here into this new community center and create a welcoming space so that everyone, you know, can come and feel welcome and meet new neighbors and create that community all together.
19: Wonderful. How do I find out more information about getting my membership and more about September 26th, please?
0: Yeah, more information can be found online at kentwood.us/community center.
19: Great. All right. Keep on doing what you do so well, facility operations supervisor with the city of Kentwood. There's a Kentwood Community Center coming September 26th. Get your founding membership now. Thank you.

0: Celebrating America 250, the Zealand Historical Society and Holland Museum present We the People, two connected exhibits examining community, culture, and identity through stories from West Michigan residents past and present. More at zealandhistory.org.
1: Four Republicans break with their party in a call to end the Iran war. On the next Friday news roundup, is the tide shifting in Washington on Iran 3 months in? The anti-weaponization fund is halted after outrage from both parties, plus big winners and losers from Tuesday's primaries. We round up the week's biggest stories next time on 1A.
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3: In the WGVU newsroom, I'm Phil Dawson with a weather forecast. Rain expected today, a storm possible, gusty winds, a high in the low 80s. Tonight, showers likely, possibly a storm, still windy, a low in the low 60s. Mostly cloudy, then gradually becoming sunny tomorrow, slight chance of rain, a high in the low 80s. Tomorrow night, clear, low around 60. Sunny Sunday, a high in the mid 80s. Sunday night, partly cloudy, low in the low 60s. Partly sunny Monday, chance of showers, a high in the upper 80s.
4: The work of author Jan Kress Dondi is up for conversation. A litigation paralegal author for our concerns, The Navigator's Letter. It reads like a novel, but it's a true and thrilling World War II story of a dangerous U.S. Army Air Force campaign. Let's let you finish that. Good morning to you, Jan.
5: Hey, thank you for having me here.
4: Yeah, good that you are here and bringing us back to this Navigator's Letter, the true story, as I mentioned. What piqued your interest to cover this, if you would, Jan?
5: Well, it was kickstarted by finding 500 or 600 letters written by my father, Bob, and my uncle, John B. And I discovered through that how war changes lives forever. There were so many coincidences. John B. and Bob were friends, born and raised in the small town of Hillsboro, Illinois. They both were U of Illinois grads. One became a lawyer. One was headed to law school when they were called to serve. They both joined the Army Air Corps. They were both B-24 navigators assigned to Europe, and their final mission was over the Ploesti oil fields, which was Hitler's primary fuel source.
4: Yes, and to speak about family adds a whole nother layer to, of course, the great work you have presented. Give me a bit of the storyline in The Navigator's Letter.
5: So the Navigator's Letter is, victory in World War II depended on one critical element, and that was oil. The Allies felt that if they could knock out Hitler's primary fuel source, they would shorten the war by 6 months. Love of country was a big deal to these guys, and they came up with a plan, Tidal Wave, to destroy his oil fields. The mission was to fly at zero altitude, which is 50 to 150 feet above the ground. It was low to avoid radar and hit the target spot on, but it was John B.'s orders to fly that mission. But during the mission, navigational error by the lead group left John southern sector, which was the Nazis' heaviest defenses found in Europe. He entered a deadly gauntlet of anti-aircraft fire at point-blank range. The guys could see the faces of the guys that were hitting them. Of the 165 bombs, 54 were lost, and over 500 airmen failed to return that day, including John B., who went missing in action. Months later, the Air Force still wanted to destroy Hitler's oil field, and he was well aware of John B. was still missing when his orders came to Ploesti. His plane was shot to hell, and he was forced to look for a parachute and jump. He had never jumped before. He was captured. He remained missing in action, but became a POW. And months later, in Romania, when the political situation was in flux, became part of the largest evacuation by air in history, and it was called Operation Reunion. The Tuskegee Airmen flew protective cover over the entire operation, which was nonstop around the clock for 3 days, and it repatriated 1,200 POWs back to Italy.
4: Well, thanks again. Your family involved in the Navigator's Letter. The Operation Tidal Wave mission, what, was deemed risky but believed to have had the potential of shortening the war by 6 months, yes?
5: Yes, absolutely. The idea was brilliant. but there were problems with the mission, and part of it was that navigational error.
4: Talk to me a bit more about you. You said that while the letters provided the kickstart, you believe your whole life prepared you to write the Navigator's Letter, Jan?
5: Absolutely. So when I was little, my father would tell me bedtime stories, but instead of fairy tales, he told me about dive-bombing Stukas, daring escapes, and enemy interrogations. We used to walk in the park next door, and he would always point out star formations, Cassiopeia, Orion's Belt, always the North Star. Because he was a star finder during World War II, there was no GPS then, so it was those moments that led me to connect his past and inspired me to write this book.
4: And, of course, the book is The Navigator's Letter. How did your background more as a litigation paralegal help you research then?
5: Well, you know, studying history was much like what I did in my legal profession. I had to research, I wrote memorandums, and I interviewed witnesses. So it just sort of all came together to help me write this book.
4: Tell me more about what you think your dad and uncle would have to say about your work.
5: Well, I'll tell you, I feel like they were on my shoulders. John B. and Bob were sitting on my shoulders while I was writing. But I think they would say that we need to tell these stories while we still can, because war is all about strategy. It's not about just strategies and battles won. It's about the human endurance, devotion to one another, and a profound sense of duty. It was about how lives are altered by war. If we fail to preserve these experiences, war becomes abstract and we lose sight of the true human cost of war.
4: Yes. What else would you like to share? I mean, how do you reconcile one of the top commanders saying that the mission was so important that if nobody comes back, what, the results were worth the cost?
5: You know, that's a pretty crazy thing. I think love of country was a big deal to John B. and Bob, and these young airmen, all those who flew combat, were asked to do things we can't understand. You go up in an airplane, in a bomber at altitude, and it's minus 60 degrees. It can get that cold, and there's an open fuselage. When you get over the target, there are these black puffs of shrapnel that the Germans had timed to altitude, so a direct hit could send one of these planes down. If you were able to survive the target, you were hit by enemy fighters came in shooting 20-millimeter cannons at twice the speed of the bomb. A direct hit or a hit through the line could start a very hot fire. So you have freezing temperatures, flak, enemy fighters, and you're fighting fires on board, and you just want to get home. It was fearsome up there.
4: Yes. Lastly, Jan, as you wrote the book, were there moments when you had to pause because of the emotional weight of revisiting memories?
5: Well, I will tell you, I read the letters over and over again, and every time there were moments where I teared up. But I will tell you, I visited John B. and Bob's air bases, what's left of them. When I was standing on John B.'s airfield, that was a real emotional moment for me. I could feel the planes taking off, the roaring sounds of them taking off every 30 seconds. It was such a powerful feeling. I don't know if it was a culmination of my research or what, but that was such an emotional moment to be on that airfield.
4: We'll continue our read, The Navigator's Letter. How do we find out more information?
5: You can find it anywhere books are sold, or you can go to my website, which is jancressdondi.com, my name, no spaces, .com. It'll tell you a little bit more about the book, and it'll tell you where to find it.
4: Great. Keep up the good work. Thanks for sharing memories of your family and part of our wonderful history. You take care.
5: Thank you, Shelley.

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1: In the WGVU newsroom, I'm Phil Dawson with a weather forecast. Rain expected today, a storm possible, gusty winds, a high in the low 80s. Tonight, showers likely, possibly a storm, still windy, a low in the low 60s. Mostly cloudy, then gradually becoming sunny tomorrow, slight chance of rain, a high in the low 80s. Tomorrow night, clear, low around 60. Sunny Sunday, a high in the mid-80s. Sunday night, partly cloudy, low in the low 60s. Partly sunny Monday, chance of showers, a high in the upper 80s.
2: Here we go. Hope you are having a good Friday thus far. If not, change things. June is Pride Month. Let's talk today with those involved. Jazz McKinney, you're a big deal. Grand Rapids Pride Center. Good morning to you. I'll call you a friend.
3: Good morning, friend.
2: Yes. Carol Tanis, I'll call you a friend as well.
3: Good That's
2: that
3: right.
2: You are here, author of Here Before There Was Queer. I'm glad you're back. Good morning.
3: Good to be here.
2: Yes. Happy Pride Month. Every month we should speak of Pride, but this month is an important month. Jazz, why?
3: Oof, it's a very important month because we are not only celebrating but also recognizing just how much and how far we've come, but how far we still have to go. This is the month that we want to experience. I mean, we want to experience joy every month and every day, of course, but just recognizing. And so it started with the anniversary of the Stonewall riots and the uprising where we were protesting against brutality against our community. So, it's been a lot of iterations since then, but basically just saying we're here and even before there was queer. So it's very relevant to Carol's book for sure.
2: Yes, yes. Well, you're certainly all branded. Jazz, love your hair and of course,
3: thank you.
2: The work that you do with the center. Carol, we've spoken before. Talk to me again about the importance of your memoir.
4: Well, yes, Here Before There Was Queer. I have it in front of me now. I know this is radio. Your listeners can't see it. But on the cover, along with my name and the fact that it is a memoir, there are the words lies, tears, love, authenticity, fear, resilience, and joy. And the reason that those words are on there is because they describe various stages of my life, my zigzag lifelong path to pride. And I was living a lie up until, you might say, I was 33. I was deeply in the closet, living in Hudsonville, Michigan, married a man. I was divorced. I worked in local media at Wood Radio and WZZM. And through that coming out period, I cried a lot of tears, a lot of tears. But then I came out working at Central Michigan University, found love, and that is a sacred place everyone, we live and breathe for love. That's why we're here. And then embracing authenticity. Finally being able to say on the radio, I am queer, I'm lesbian. And then an unexpected twist when I was kind of forced into retirement and was blindsided by anxiety, not sure if I had enough money to retire. And my financial planner said, Carol, yes, you do. I had the classic signs of anxiety, such as racing thoughts and a little bit of agoraphobia, a little bit of a leg tremor. And I think that anxiety is something a lot of people experience. It's a thing, just like being gay, there's a lot of stigma attached to that. And I'm here to shed a light on that as well in my book. That's kind of like the cliffhanger at the end. Will she make it? Yes. Thank goodness for better living through chemistry. I'm doing great. Wow. I love retirement.
2: Okay. There we are. Thank you for that. And the book is out where all fine books are sold, I'm sure.
4: Well, actually, it's available just on Amazon. Thank you for asking.
2: Yes, we'll get back to that. The good work of the Grand Rapids Pride Center, what are you responsible for, Jazz?
3: Oh, man. We handle a lot of different services in West Michigan. And I don't want you to get any ideas about that retirement, Shelley. Don't listen to Carol.
2: I'm not.
3: Yeah, don't listen to Carol on that. Let her handle retirement, not you. Yes, but
4: I'll do that.
2: Hashtag more to do.
3: Yeah. But we manage a lot of different services, a lot of resource base in our community, especially for the LGBTQ+ community. We just opened our building back up. We just opened back this week because we've been closed for almost 3 months because of the big floods that we had here in Grand Rapids in March. So that was a big, a big blow to us, really, not having our community have a space, a safe space to be able to go. We had an amazing partner that housed us during that time. But it just wasn't the same, our community needs that space that they know that they've helped to cultivate. So being able to give those resources, having that safe space. We also helped to put on the Grand Rapids Pride Festival, that little 2-day event, that's happening.
2: Which is happening. You want to expand here?
3: Yeah. June 20th, June 21st, right in the heart of downtown at Calder Plaza and the streets around it. We're super excited for that event. It is, one of the largest and I think one of the best events that Grand Rapids holds.
2: You should.
3: Yeah, absolutely. But it's meaningful to have and see so many folks, queer folks, but also allies right in the heart of downtown. And that was always the purpose of the festival. The original organizers in 1988, our very first festival was held right at Rosa Parks Circle, and they said they always wanted it to be in the heart of downtown to show that we deserve to be here, and we've been here, and we will always be here.
2: Nice. Janice McKinney with us again, Grand Rapids Pride Center, your home away from home. Carol Tanis, author of Here, There, Here Before There Was Queer. Carol, you have this thread of patience, persistence, and resilience throughout your life. Obviously, your book has a niche, but your words are for everyone. As far as how does one develop patience, persistence, and resilience in all of our beings?
4: Absolutely, yeah. In my particular case, I discovered that I had to be hardworking and persistent when. There was one job where I was struggling a little bit. It was my first job as a journalist working at Wood Radio. I was hired for my voice primarily, and I didn't have a lot of experience writing on deadline. So I had to really work hard and got good at it, and then advanced to WZZM from there. And then I've had two instances, too, where I was laid off twice. And I, like a lot of people, you place a lot of your worth, self-worth in your job. And when you're laid off, it takes a hit. So I've had a couple of instances where I felt like I was kind of starting over. But when you dig for that patience and persistence and take it day by day, make a job out of getting a job, it's there when you work for it. And I think it's really important to mention too that, I've gone down different paths where, it didn't work out or I can seemingly it failed, but at least you try. At least you try. That's the main thing. And if you try and fail, I consider that success because you tried. That's the important thing. And speaking of, Pride Festival too, I just wanted to mention, I was talking to a friend of mine, and there are so many smaller towns that have Pride festivals, and I just wanted to read the short list that I have, that Dowagiac has a Pride festival, Byron Township has a festival, Hastings, Hudsonville, my hometown, year two for them. I went last year. I'm going to go this year. Middleville, Lowell, Niles, Three Rivers, Vermontville also has a Pride Festival. So that's a good thing. You know, some of our rights are under threat right now, but I see a lot of reason for optimism as well.
3: Absolutely. We love that it is growing so much, and we actually support a lot of those littler festivals. Like, we're a sponsor of Vermontville Pride specifically.
4: That's great.
3: And we helped Hudsonville. And so, you know, we hear, you know, at the Grand Rapids Pride Center, like, we believe for sure collaboration, not competition, because we all need to be in this together. So a lot of those littler prides, we love going and supporting. So you'll actually see us at some of those prides as well. And yeah, no, that the more the merrier, right? Because, like, we also understand this big pride festival is not for everyone. So we actually encourage folks that go try out. Mm-hmm. And sometimes it's like going to a littler festival is almost like a teaser, right? Like, it's sometimes more intimate, more like safe for some folks, and we get that, you know. I want people to feel safe wherever they go, so enjoy all the festivals if you want to. Go to 10 festivals.
4: And you mentioned, Jazz, how it all started in June of 1969 at the Stonewall Inn. Mm-hmm. And I was reflecting on that, too. There was a woman that was involved in that uprising by the name of Marsha P. Johnson.
3: Mm-hmm.
4: Self-identified trans woman. She's black. I'm white. She preferred dresses. I prefer pants. She's urban. I'm suburban. But Marsha P. Johnson has touched my life in Hudsonville, Michigan. That's how it works. The wave goes on and on. And I feel like I stand on her shoulders now, and with this book and being out, too. So
2: thank you. Name of your book, and again, how do I find it?
4: Here Before There Was Queer, and you can find it on Amazon.
2: Jazz McKinney. Carol Tanis, first of all, thank you for you, Jazz McKinney. I'm going to go out with the work called Jazz on Tap. How's that? In your honor.
3: Awesome.
2: How do I find out more about Grand Rapids Pride Center and the festival, please?
3: Yep, you can find us on all the socials, Facebook, Instagram, and also our website, grpride.org.
2: Good. Thank you, ladies.
4: Thank you.

0: The World Health Organization is calling the Ebola outbreak in the Democratic Republic of the Congo an international health emergency. Infectious disease specialists are saying a weakened CDC is one of the reasons why.
1: One of the single biggest reasons this wasn't detected is the entire aid infrastructure was decapitated.
0: I'm Meghna Chakrabarty, inside the gutted CDC as an outbreak takes shape. That's on the next On Point.
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3: In the WGVU newsroom, I'm Phil Dawson with a weather forecast. Rain expected today, a storm possible, gusty winds, a high in the low 80s. Tonight, showers likely, possibly a storm, still windy, a low in the low 60s. Mostly cloudy, then gradually becoming sunny tomorrow, slight chance of rain, a high in the low 80s. Tomorrow night, clear, low around 60. Sunny Sunday, a high in the mid-80s. Sunday night, partly cloudy, low in the low 60s. Partly sunny Monday, chance of showers, a high in the upper 80s.

0: get right into our next conversation, and we'll talk with those who have been here before and most likely will be back, as they say. Queen of the Court 2026, it's the third annual event, Davenport University, unique women basketball competition. Goodness gracious, adding a fun twist. So let's talk to you. My familiar faces back in the house. Kaylee Jeffries, good morning to you.
1: Good morning, Shelley.
0: Thank you for you. Keisha Newton, used to work together, and now, well, we still kind of work together.
2: Good yeah, we do.
0: Good that you are here. And what the relationship is?
3: Mother-daughter. Well, daughter-mother.
0: Yes. Yeah, you had to point to it. Yes. Hello, Mom, Keishan, and I'm sure you're proud and by the side. Okay, Kaylee, I'm so excited. Again, the former basketball player I was, so anything with that dribble in the works we talk about. Are you ready for year number three?
1: Yes, ma'am. We're excited.
0: Yes. Queen of the Court, what are you all about?
1: So, 2024, we started this event. We take the top senior girls basketball players in the state, and we do an all-star game, we do a skills challenge, and a three-point contest.
0: Yes. Why did this need to be started by you?
1: Yeah. When I was a senior, I was invited to an all-star event. It was local, and it was fun, but you see all these things happening now with girls basketball, and I just kind of wanted to hop in and give these girls a platform.
0: Imagine playing in 1977-78. Right. There we are. We thought we were big, but if we could only do it again. How does it work? Am I headed to Davenport University? When?
1: Yes, ma'am. So on June 7th, which is in a few days from now.
0: It's Sunday.
1: Sunday, yep. Davenport University will be having the top kids, and we'll do it all over again.
0: Who's the top kids?
1: So we have this year, the twist you were talking about, we have Anna Wypich coming back, who was actually one of our players last year, a Michigan Miss Basketball. And then we'll have Gabby Reynolds, who is another Michigan Miss Basketball, one at Michigan State and the other at George Washington. That'll be a new twist we're adding this year to invite them back for the three-point contest.
0: Yes. Keishan, bringing you in as mom, obviously you had to witness your daughter playing ball, and you are doing it again as part of Queen of the Court. Tell me your side of the story.
3: Yeah, so when this all came about 3 years ago, of course it was Kaylee's brilliant idea. Hey, Mom, what if this happens? Could I? I'm like, hey, just do it. So throughout the journey to year three, I've just been here in a supporting role, encouraging her. She's pretty much done this all on her own now. She's a big girl now.
0: Good. That's good to hear, isn't it? Welcome to that. And remind me, I'm going to go back to you, Kaylee. So is the competition, is it East versus West?
1: Yes,
0: ma'am. Playing against who?
1: Yep, okay. The top kids on the East side are coming down to West Michigan, and they're going to compete.
0: And obviously competing in, what did you say, a three-point competition?
1: And then a skills challenge, and then the all-star game.
0: So there is a formal game itself.
1: Ma'am.
0: Yes. What's my time frame on Sunday?
1: So we'll start at 2 o'clock with our skills challenge, followed by our three-point contest, and then we'll top the night off with our game and award ceremony.
0: Yes. Who's won in the past? Who's won the game?
1: Yeah. So the girls who are coming back they're our winners from the skills and three-point contest. And then the first year, Team West won, and then last year, Team East won.
0: Ooh.
1: So it's kind of

0: So that was the whole premise behind inviting those or challenging the players to invite their community out to support them.
1: Yes. Kaylise, what's involved in a skills challenge?
2: Yeah, so this year, our first year, we brought Jordan Myrick. He's one of the top basketball skills trainers in Michigan. We brought him back for this year, and he'll set up cones, and he'll put these girls through something similar to what he would do during his own individual skills training sessions.
1: Yes. I mean, are we talking dribbling or?
2: Yeah, so they'll most likely have to dribble through cones. They'll have to pass to an accurate target, make a layup, make a jump shot, and it's all timed. The player with the fastest time wins.
1: How old in general, or I should say how young, what's the age range of your participants here?
2: All seniors for the event with this new twist. Now we have our sophomores now in college, two of them coming back.
1: Yes. And, of course, there are winners that are presented, but yet everybody's a winner just to be there.
2: Oh, yeah.
1: Right. What do you get out of this, Kaylise? Being a former player, are you involved at all? I mean, you're not a senior anymore.
2: Right. I mean, for me, it's just the opportunity to provide the platform for the girls. It's a fulfilling thing to see them, you know, compete with these girls. They've probably been competing against their whole entire lives. Now it's their last game in their high school jersey. And it's just cool to see them just let loose and have fun.
1: Yes. And Keishan, again, little did you know that Kaylise would continue this basketball journey?
0: You know what's interesting is when she was in fifth grade, she wanted to play basketball. And it started from there. She would wake up early in the morning before school. She was out in the driveway shooting baskets. Mm-hmm. And then she and her twin sister would participate in different events, college or competitions through AAU and AYBT basketball. Then when she went on to college and played, she played semi-pro. I don't know if you knew that, too.
1: No, continue that resume, yes. That's a compliment.
0: It is. Yeah. And they made it to the semifinals in North Carolina, which is where I now reside.
1: Wait, you're in North Carolina?
0: I am.
1: Where?
0: The Charlotte area.
1: Okay, because I live in Raleigh-Durham, so I get excited when I hear North
0: Shut
1: Carolina.
0: Shut up! Yeah, okay.
1: Yep. And then where's home for you?
2: Oh, I live in Florida now, actually. I just moved out to Bradenton, Florida.
1: That's nice.
2: Coaching job at IMG Academy.
0: Do you know what IMG is?
1: It's an insurance company.
0: Okay, so this is what I learned about IMG, where she currently works. This is the same school where the likes of Serena Williams and Venus.
1: I'm far off on that.
0: Yeah, they attended this school. And there's, I think, Shaquille O'Neal's, one of his children. And just to know the caliber of athletes from around the world, not just in the U.S., they go to school here, they pay all this money, and that's what they focus on. And so she is a coach there.
1: You are following your dreams. Congratulations.
2: Yes, ma'am.
1: There we are. But you're back in Michigan, so that's a good thing.
2: Yes.
1: Yeah, keep it going.
2: Good to be back.
1: You can start a Queen of the Court in Florida, I imagine.
0: Hello.
1: Oh,
0: yeah.
1: Yep. Let's do it again as you are. Details one more time for this Sunday, please, Kaylise.
2: Yes, ma'am. We'll see you guys June 7th, this Sunday, starting at 2 o'clock with our skills challenge. We'll end it with our basketball game. Looking forward to seeing everybody there.
1: Great. Keishan, you're doing good in life. We miss you. You used to be here at WGBU now.
0: I know, and I was partnering with you and the others. Jennifer, I know she's still here. And yeah, so being on the air again, behind the mic again, of course, is always cool. So I'm glad to see you. And thanks again for supporting Kaylise in this endeavor.
1: Yes. Have fun on Sunday.
2: Thank you so much.

0: we are playing a little Central Park blues for you, because we got some customer service. I was just granted a first ever t-shirt, well, more than that, thanks to my ladies from Queen of the Court. So there we are. We move on to what's happening in Muskegon. Muskegon Heritage Museum of Business and Industry puts trucking on the spotlight during a few free community days. It's part of many community days. Wendy Van Workum, you are all about the focus for tomorrow's event. Good morning, Wendy.
1: Good morning. How are you?
0: Doing fine. This is going to be a fun discussion. One of many opportunities to be part of Muskegon, the museum's community day. First of all, remind me of the good work of Muskegon Heritage Museum, please.
1: Yeah, sure. So our museum is all about the businesses and industries that have been a part of Muskegon County's past, present, and future. And so we have displays about all different kinds of things, from making pickles to we have a Corliss valve stationary steam engine that actually operates inside the museum. So it's a really fun place to visit and see a little bit of that history.
0: And where are you located?
1: We are at 561 West Western, right downtown.
0: It's cool. And what is happening tomorrow?
1: Yeah, tomorrow is one of our community days. We do a series every season, May through October, where one day of the month is free, thanks to our wonderful sponsors like Verplank, who's doing the whole series. And we usually theme them all the whole series, and this year it's transportation. So tomorrow we are talking all about trucking and how trucking has been integral in our community to connect people and products and all sorts of things here in Muskegon as a part of the business history.
0: Yeah, expand a little bit more on that history.
1: Yeah, so we have had connections to a number of trucking companies like Bay Cartage, Intercity Dispatch, as well as some Grand Rapids companies people might be familiar with, like Spartan Ash and Ganey. And it's all about, if you have a lot of industry in your community and you're producing a lot of products, you have to connect those products to the consumers. And so trucking was definitely a way to do that. The Intercity haulers, and there was one trucking company, Massalink Brothers, they actually used the depot and they were putting truck trailers onto trains. It's kind of cool.
0: How will tomorrow actually work?
1: So, yeah, we are opening our doors at 11 a.m., and we will be open for tours until 4 p.m., and we'll just have a couple activity stations around trucking where people can talk a little bit about that, and then, of course, they can see the whole rest of the building. We have three floors worth of exhibits about these topics, and it's really fun, and some hands-on pieces in the collection as well.
0: And is this a free and open to the public event?
1: It is. This is your chance to come down for free and get a taste of all this history. Typically, there is an admission charge to come see it, but we are happy to have sponsors that provide this for free to our community.
0: Yes. And this is one of several community days. First of all, why do this in general?
1: Because this is an important piece of history, and sometimes it's a little bit overlooked and we don't always talk about specifically the businesses and industries. And they do so much to contribute to communities and where we work and how we live. So it's a really important thing to highlight. Yeah.
0: And give me a tease of other days that are looking forward to this summer.
1: Yes, excellent. So on July 18, we are going to be looking at motorcycles and bicycles because that is during Rebel Road downtown. So we usually have a vintage bike display of about 9 to 10 vintage bikes out front. And then this year we're going to have some pedal bikes inside to highlight that. And in August, on the 1st, we're going to be talking about rail travel. So that'll cover trains, the interurban, and the trolleys that were downtown. And so you're looking at moving products and people for that one.
0: And Wendy, September, do you get who comes to visit and who do you want to come visit? I trust those in our own backyard should know a bit of Muskegon's history.
1: Yeah, excellent. Yeah, we draw visitors from all over. So we have local visitors who come from the West Michigan area in Muskegon. And we also have people that come from farther afield. as you probably know, we get cruise ships in, and so we get people from all over the country, and everybody really gets excited about being in here. It brings back a lot of nostalgia for people.
0: And that's wonderful as well. In general, what keeps the lights on? How are you supported the Muskegon Heritage Museum of Business and Industry, and what do you need from the community?
1: Excellent. Yeah. So we are actually a part of the Lakeshore Museum Center. And so we are millage funded by a countywide millage in part. And then we also get a lot of private donations as well for different and various things and special projects. And of course, the admission fees also go to support the museum. So it's a combination of funding streams for us here.
0: You work in general with the schools? Are field trips part of your doing?
1: We do. We get lots of school kids who come down here. They often are anywhere from third on through high school. Because we cover industries and they talk a little bit about the Industrial Revolution and stuff in high school, we get high schoolers, which is kind of fun for us because it's harder for them to get out of school for field trips when they're in that level of school. So it's nice to see. They get to experience our spring coiler machine, our print shop, our player piano, and of course the big steam engine. So they have a good time down here.
0: Well, come young at heart and more to tomorrow's event. What's my exact time frame?
1: So 11 to 4 p.m., come on down. We'll have the doors open and we'll be excited to welcome everybody in.
0: Wonderful. How do I find out more information in general?
1: Yeah, you can check out the museum's website. It's www.lakeshoremuseum.org. And you can click on the Business and Industry Museum tab.
0: Wonderful. All right, it's good. Again, get to know your own backyard, get to know this wonderful trucking industry history, and more throughout the summer. Wendy Van Workum, thank you for your conversation here today.
1: Thank you so much for having me.
0: We're One Day. Hope you enjoyed and learned a tip or two. Your inspiration for the day, according to Bill Keane: yesterday is history, tomorrow is a mystery, today is a gift of God, which is why we call it the present. I just learned something. Have a great weekend. I'm Shelley Irwin.

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0: President Trump gets his massive immigration funding bill, but in a week that's seen more losses than wins for the president, as Republicans push back. From WAMU and NPR in Washington, this is 1A. Hi, I'm Todd Zwillick. Today on the Friday News Roundup, $70 billion for immigration enforcement is through the Senate, finally. Not included? Taxpayer money for Trump's ballroom also dropped. President Trump's $1.8 billion fund for his supporters after a huge backlash. We'll break down where Republicans are drawing hard lines with Trump, including on Iran. A vote to block the war got enough Republican support to pass the House. What's the impact? Also, the U.S. has a new acting director of national intelligence. No experience in intelligence. You can email us, 1A at WAMU.org.
1: Live from NPR News in Washington, I'm Korva Coleman. Stocks opened lower this morning after the Labor Department reported another solid month of job gains in May. NPR's Scott Horsley reports the Dow Jones Industrial Average slipped about 190 points in early trading.
2: U.S. employers added 172,000 jobs last month, while the unemployment rate held steady at a low 4.3%. It was the third month in a row the government reported sizable job gains. Employment figures for March and April were also revised up by a total of 93,000 jobs. Restaurants, healthcare, and local government accounted for much of the hiring in May. Financial services, on the other hand, cut jobs during the month. With signs that the labor market is finding its footing, the Federal Reserve is likely to focus attention on curbing inflation, which has been moving in the wrong direction. That makes it unlikely the Fed will cut interest rates anytime soon, despite persistent calls for a rate cut from President Trump. Scott Horsley, NPR News, Washington.
1: 2 days into a U.S. brokered ceasefire, Israel is expanding its target zone in Lebanon. The Israeli military issued new warnings today to villages in southern Lebanon. NPR's Jane Araf reports from Beirut. Residents were told to leave.
3: The Israeli military issued urgent warnings to 8 villages in southern Lebanon, telling residents to evacuate their homes ahead of potential airstrikes. They included 2 villages which had not previously received evacuation warnings in this war. Lebanon's state news agency said the Israeli military struck one of the villages shortly after. Video posted on social media showed roads jammed with people leaving one of the biggest villages in the Sidon district after the warnings. The ceasefire reached in Washington Wednesday called on Iran-backed Hezbollah to stop fighting while allowing Israel to continue attacks and remain in South Lebanon. Hezbollah has rejected the agreement. Jane Araf, NPR News, Beirut.
1: Britain's public spending watchdog says King Charles's disgraced brother, Andrew Mountbatten Windsor, was making money off royal properties while living rent-free. Andrew was evicted from a royal lodge earlier this year as police investigate his ties to late sex offender Jeffrey Epstein. NPR's Lauren Freyer reports from London.
4: Until April, Andrew earned rental income from 3 Windsor Estate cottages he was subletting while he lived for free in another one. He also charged rent to his staff. And his daughters, Princesses Beatrice and Eugenie, who are not working royals, were nevertheless living in royal palaces with their rent paid by their uncle, King Charles. This is all from the public spending watchdog's first report on royal residences in 20 years. Buckingham Palace is the report is in line with its commitment to transparency. Andrew denies wrongdoing in his friendship with Epstein, but is still under police investigation for allegedly passing him secrets. Lauren Freyer, NPR News, London.
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5: In the WGVU newsroom, I'm Phil Dawson. When Green Charter Township trustees backed out of a battery plant development near Big Rapids, they said they didn't want to do business with a Chinese company. But Groshen says they'd already invested millions in the project and qualified for a $23 million state subsidy, which has now been revoked. Groshen is suing the township for the value of the subsidy and other expenses. Green Township Supervisor Jason Cruz says they're using county marijuana tax revenue to help pay tens of thousands of dollars in legal fees.
6: We've structured payments with the attorneys, and we just move forward.
5: Initially, township trustees approved the development, but those trustees were replaced in a recall election with new leaders who revoked the water permit for the project. Michigan Republican Congressman Tom Barrett of Charlotte says he stands by his vote requiring congressional approval before President Trump can continue the war with Iran. Barrett is one of four Republicans who joined Democrats to invoke the War Powers Act, and he's facing criticism from the president and some Republican constituents.
7: I vote my conscience for what I think is right, and I'm willing to accept that.
5: President Trump calls Barrett and others who voted to limit his war powers unpatriotic. Barrett served 22 years in the U.S. Army flying helicopters in Iraq and Kuwait. Last year, the state legislature missed the deadline to pass a new budget by July 1st, and 3 weeks to go this year, and Democrats and Republicans are still divided on what to fund and how to pay for it. Republican Speaker of the State House Matt Hall says property tax cuts are a major sticking point.
8: Any deal that we make on a budget will include property tax reforms.
5: If they stay focused, legislative leaders say they can still pass a budget by July 1st. I'm Phil Dawson.
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5: In the weather forecast, rain expected today, a storm possible, gusty winds, a high in the low 80s. Tonight, showers likely and possibly a storm, still windy, a low in the low 60s. Mostly cloudy, then gradually becoming sunny tomorrow, a slight chance of rain, a high in the low 80s. Tomorrow night, clear, low around 60. Sunny Sunday, a high in the mid 80s. Sunday night, partly cloudy, a low in the low 60s. Partly sunny Monday, chance of showers, a high in the upper 80s. In the WGVU newsroom, I'm Phil Dawson.
0: I'm Todd Zwillick, and it's the 1A Friday News Roundup. Things haven't been going President Trump's way this week. He did get a win overnight on a $70 billion immigration bill. But how can you tell that things aren't going his way otherwise? By the things that more and more congressional Republicans are saying and how they're voting. In the GOP-controlled House, the scales on Iran have tipped. For the first time, four Republicans joined Democrats and passed a resolution blocking the president from continuing the war. And in the Senate, enough Republicans voted to block Trump's billion-dollar request for his ballroom. He cares about that a lot. He talks about it all the time. Meanwhile, enough Republicans are lining up against Trump's $1.8 billion fund to reward his supporters with taxpayer money that the DOJ has dropped the plan. At least for now. We're going to talk about all of that, plus primary results from across America, a new pick for acting director of national intelligence who the president says will promote his false campaign about rigged elections. All that and a lot more. Arthur Delaney is here, senior reporter for HuffPost. Hi, Arthur.
10: Hi.
0: Wendy Benjaminson is here, Washington senior editor for Bloomberg News. Hi, Wendy.
11: Hi, nice to be back.
0: And also in the studio, we got a full house today, Elena Schneider, national political reporter for Notice. Hi.
11: Good morning.
0: Everybody's around the table. It's my favorite kind of roundup. Remember, we want to hear from you. You can join us around the table, too. Email your questions and comments about this week's news to 1A@WAMU.org. The panel is here to answer your questions and let you join the conversation. All right, Wendy, let's start with Iran, which I just mentioned. The House has tried to pass this war powers resolution over and over and over. Democrats keep putting it on the floor. The number of Republicans teetering keeps growing, and now it's tipped.
11: Right.
0: What was different this week?
11: Well, I think it's that after 4 months of this war, there is very little transparency from the administration, even behind closed doors, even to the top members of Congress who need to know what's going on. And the gas prices are stubbornly high. And as, you know, as this will probably be a theme of the show, the midterms are looming. And in many ways, it doesn't look as good for the Republicans as it should, in their, given the president's power. So after all of this, enough Republicans finally said, no, let's put the brakes on this. Let's at least speak up against it. It's largely symbolic.
0: Yeah, does this actually change anything, Arthur, legally? Like, do the bullets stop flying because of this vote?
10: No, you need the Senate to pass one also.
0: And the president to sign it.
10: Right, and he would veto.
0: Yeah.
10: And they would not have the supermajority they'd need to override the veto. But this is a congressional power to stop wars. It's real.
11: Well, yes, that's very, very true, except that there's also so many legal ways to get around this. Rubio said to Congress this week, the war is over. There is a ceasefire in place, so there are no bullets flying. So there's all these ways they can keep running the clock, saying that negotiations are going, and then if they need to strike something, they'll strike something, and then the ceasefire starts again. The ceasefire clock is a big legal question.
12: Sure, and then you have to ask whether a blockade is an act of war,
11: exactly,
12: which military experts will tell you it is. Also, missiles are flying. There were attacks around the Gulf this week.
11: Yeah.
12: Alana Schneider, what do you see in Congress in terms of a broader shift now, Republicans opposing Trump as the election looms?
13: Yeah, I think that there was a certain amount of grace period that Republicans were willing to give the president on this effort and, on this attack in Iran, sort of trying to look at whether or not he could pull off something similar to what they did in Venezuela. Can they do this quickly? Can they do this efficiently? Clearly, we're now 4 months into this. It's not happening. A new poll came out this week with 7 in 10 Americans said that they want the Iran war to end now. And that's reflective, as Wendy said, of the gas prices. And look, they've come down a little bit since their peak in May, but they're still $1.25 more than they were before this war started. And there is a real sensitivity within the Republican Party as they look at the midterms that if gas prices stay this high, if they climb up to $5, then they have a real political problem on their hands.
12: So that's one point of pushback in the House on Iran. Let's talk about some more. I mentioned the Senate overnight passed $70 billion in funding for ICE and Border Patrol. That's a win for the president's immigration crackdown. There's no question about it. But the things that held up this bill before passage tell a different story, like the $1.8 billion so-called anti-weaponization fund designed to send money to supporters of the president who feel they've been wronged by the Justice Department. Early this week, acting Attorney General Todd Blanche was on the Hill, and he said this.
14: We are not moving forward with the fund, period. The reasons for the fund is something that President Trump talked about for a long time, which is the fact that there were a lot of people in this country who had their government weaponized against them. The reasons for the fund, I think, remain as important as they were before, but we are not moving forward with the fund.
12: So the fund is dead, and yet, Arthur, some Republicans, including the president, say, no, it's not dead. What's the status of this proposed fund? It's gotten such negative reaction from both parties on the Hill.
10: It's not dead. He said we're not moving forward with it. He didn't say it's dead. And they said, the Democrats, would you mind putting this in writing? And he said, I would mind. How about you print the transcript of my remarks? So a court could kill it. A judge who was overseeing the lawsuit by Trump against his own administration, which resulted in the faux settlement that created this fund, the judge said, wait a minute. This is a fake lawsuit. I want to hear your arguments. And another judge said the fund can't exist, but it's still there. They're not rescinding it. And a lot of members of Congress want to actually outlaw it. But
12: they had the chance. I mean, there were lots of opportunities on the Senate floor over the last 24 hours to vote this thing out of existence. Republicans refused. Why?
10: They didn't mean what they said. They said, we want to get rid of it. They had their chance, like you said. They decided not to. The best example is Tom Tillis. He said to me and every other reporter on Thursday, well, I won't vote for this ICE bill unless it takes the fund out. And he did vote for it. So he changed his mind or he was lying.
12: Is it about the fund itself? They're really not as against it as they seem, or do they not want to upend the big thing, which is the immigration crackdown? Is that what it is?
10: It's partly that.
12: Yeah.
10: And John Curtis from Utah said that. You know, I hate the fund, but we do need to fund these agencies. But also, they liked Todd Blanche saying we're not moving forward.
12: Right.
10: They said it's moot.
12: Alana Schneider, Todd Blanche was counting votes. So was the White House. They knew that the ICE bill would be in trouble. He had to back off the fund. We're not doing it now. We're shutting it down. That, to me, was designed to say, please just pass the immigration
13: exactly
12: stuff.
13: Yeah.
12: So they don't have the votes for it, but Republicans in the past have been exceedingly deferential to Trump on a whole range of things, some of them that they were very against behind closed doors. What's changing? Why are Republicans pushing back now on some of these items?
13: Well, I think there's a couple of things, right? One, there's a number of senators who he has actively worked against and made sure that they won't be showing back up in the Senate again. So he has a much smaller majority within to work with because there are a lot of Republicans who don't feel quite as beholden to him anymore. And also there's a real awareness about what is coming again with the midterms. I can't harp on this enough because that is just in everyone's mind is control of the House and the Senate. And the A couple of senators who voted against this, Dan Sullivan of Alaska and John Husted of Ohio, they're facing very serious midterm challenges themselves. And that's a reflection of the political reality on the ground.
12: So, Wendy, there's another part of this. The fund was part of a settlement deal that also shields President Trump and his family from audits by the IRS on their taxes. Where does that part stand given the stalling of the fund itself for Trump supporters?
11: Right. Well, first, I just want to comment on something Elena said. I think it was Tillis again who said to reporters this week, well, the White House doesn't seem to understand there's an election coming up, which was such a window into what their thinking is. Not that the fund is morally wrong or legally wrong. It's that there's an election coming up and people might not like it. But this protection from audit is really incredible. IRS policy is that the President of the United States, whoever he or maybe someday she is, gets audited every year. It's a guard against, you know, unethical behavior. So in Trump has been audited as a private citizen many times and as president in his first term. But now there's in this faux settlement, as Arthur says, there is this provision that he and his family and his affiliates will not be audited for any of their past tax filings. And that is unprecedented.
12: And that's still in place.
11: That's still in place.
12: I misspoke before, by the way. I failed congressional procedure. I said that the war resolution would have to be signed by the president.
11: Yeah.
12: That's a joint resolution. President doesn't have to sign that. I get an F in congressional procedure, but I was properly corrected. Arthur, meanwhile, we talk about Todd Blanche. He says they call it the anti-weaponization fund. It's done for now. Todd Blanche is going to be nominated to be permanent Attorney General. How's that going over in the Senate? What's been the Hill reaction so far?
10: Well, we've had the predictable groaning from a lot of Republicans who also didn't like the slush fund. Todd Blanche actually had been on the Hill last month to talk to them about that because they were mad and complaining to him, I guess, mostly about the politics of it. And he did a terrible job of mollifying them. But I think the president is so happy with this IRS component of the faux settlement that he went ahead and nominated him, even though he didn't need to. Todd Blanche can sit there for through October, I believe, under the acting secretary rule. But Trump is getting millions of dollars potentially out of those IRS audits being halted. And so this is a huge loyalty move, and the president loves it.
12: He loves it. He doesn't love another thing, Elena Schneider, before we head to a break. No money, $1 billion for the ballroom. Republicans, all Democrats, of course, but enough Republicans say no. Trump really, really wants this thing. He's obsessed with it. He brings it up all the time, even when it's like not part of the conversation. Why'd Republicans nix it now? The same reasons that you mentioned before?
13: Again, can I say midterms one more time?
12: There it is.
13: That's it.
12: Too toxic.
13: And I think also that the president did not do much in terms of explaining what the $1 billion would actually go towards. And it was sort of going from, we're going to get private funding for it, and now suddenly taxpayers involved. All of this meant this was not going to work.
12: That's Elena Schneider of Notice. Wendy Benjaminson of Bloomberg is here, and so is Arthur Delaney of HuffPost. A lot more to come, including President Trump's pick for Director of National Intelligence. Does he have any experience in intelligence? We will answer that question with you. I'm Todd Zwillick. This is 1A.
5: In the weather forecast, rain expected today, a storm possible, gusty winds, a high in the low 80s. Tonight, showers likely and possibly a storm, still windy, a low in the low 60s. Mostly cloudy, then gradually becoming sunny tomorrow, a slight chance of rain, a high in the low 80s. Tomorrow night, clear, low around 60. Sunny Sunday, high in the mid 80s. Sunday night, partly cloudy, a low in the low 60s. Partly sunny Monday, chance of showers, a high in the upper 80s. 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
12: Welcome back. It's the Friday News Roundup. I'm Todd Zwillick. With me, Arthur Delaney, senior reporter for HuffPost, Elena Schneider, national political reporter for Notice, and Wendy Benjaminson, Washington senior editor for Bloomberg News. As always, you can join us. Email us, 1A@WAMU.org. We got this email from Bob on the discussion of Trump's prospects on Capitol Hill, the ballroom, the so-called anti-weaponization fund, and losing access to those things during negotiations over the ICE and border bill. Bob says, one of the tenets of Art of the Deal is to open with an outrageous ask so that when you drop back to the more realistic position, the other side of the table thinks that they've won something. Is it possible that that's what the slush fund and the ballroom asks were all about? Was this just 3D Art of the Deal chess, or did Trump actually lose things he wanted, Arthur?
10: You can actually see this dynamic happening with the slush fund being unpopular and Republicans saying no and Todd Blanche saying never mind about the slush fund. And then the huge IRS settlement, the unprecedented favorable tax treatment for the president and everyone around him is just going uncontested by anybody.
12: Well, this week, we got some new polling on another issue. This is actually striking, some striking data across America. We're going to do a show on this. New polling from Gallup revealing that attitudes around LGBTQ issues are shifting in America. After two decades of steadily rising support, American support for same-sex marriage is now declining. The change is mostly among Republicans, where support for same-sex marriage dropped 18 points in just 4 years. Support for transgender issues also dropped. So Tuesday here on 1A, we're going to talk about what's behind these trends and the repercussions. And we'd love to hear from you. Has your own view shifted on LGBTQ issues one way or another? If you're part of the LGBTQ plus community, have you felt a difference in how your city or town is approaching these issues? You can leave us a voicemail, 855-236-1212. We want to know how concerned you are about challenges to marriage equality, access to gender-affirming care, other LGBTQ issues, 855-236-1A1A. You can hear that conversation here on the show on Tuesday. Well, we talk about news out of Congress, gang. Last night, the House did pass an aid package for Ukraine and sanctions on Russia. Again, a loss for the president. The White House and House Republican leaders are against this. 18 GOP lawmakers joined Democrats to pass the bill against the urging of Republican leadership. Again, new aid for Ukraine in their war against Russia. No standalone aid bill for Ukraine has passed since the start of the president's second term. Arthur, why now?
10: Well, this one resulted from a discharge petition, which is where rank and file members of the House can force a vote on something, but it takes a certain amount of time. It happened to ripen and become available for this week in the House. And so I think that's really why it happened. It won't pass the Senate, we don't think, because it would have that 60 vote threshold. It's not like war powers where it passes with 50.
12: Still, this is the third example.
10: It's part of this whole
12: trend of Republican What Elena Schneider says is midterms, baby.
10: The midterms inspiring notable but symbolic opposition from small numbers of Republicans.
12: Wendy.
11: Oh, you read my face, yeah. Todd. I think the midterms are less important in terms of Ukraine and Russia. I think there are very few.
12: National security.
11: National security hawks who are also maybe concerned about relations with Europe and, of course, relations with Russia. Right, so I think there's a little policy stuff thrown in there.
12: Let me ask you about something else that flew under the radar a little bit in the House this week with everything else going on that we talked about. Pam Bondi, the former attorney general, testified in the House Oversight Committee earlier about the handling of the Epstein files. You might not have seen much about it because there were no cameras in the room, but there was a transcript release. Wendy, what did we learn?
11: Right. So her testimony was May 29th, and they released the transcript, I believe it was yesterday. And basically, she tap danced like Ginger Rogers. She deferred, she deflected, she threw Todd Blanch under the bus. Basically, she said that as Attorney General of the United States, she was not front and center on decisions about the Epstein files, that was all Todd Blanch, which seems odd. And she also, she just said that she wasn't really involved with much.
12: One thing that really jumped out to me is that she claimed no knowledge of Ghislaine Maxwell's transfer to a minimum security prison in Texas, said she didn't know about it, had nothing to do with it.
11: Right.
10: Every other word out of her mouth was Todd Blanch, which was quite interesting. And it speaks to the dynamic of her department.
12: Elena Schneider, does that become a factor if Todd Blanch goes in front of the Senate to be confirmed as permanent attorney general?
13: Of course it does. And Democrats certainly are going to try and uplift that and make that central to whether or not they're going to agree to, they're not going to confirm, but make it really uncomfortable for Republicans to consider voting for him.
12: Yeah. Another thing I drew from that transcript, Pam Bondi said she had nothing to do with the transfer of Ghislaine Maxwell from maximum security with a special dispensation to minimum security in Texas, and also no insight into why the president has not reversed that transfer. Everybody knows about it now. The president knows about it now. It has the appearance of special treatment for Ghislaine Maxwell, and it has not been reversed. Saw no information in that transcript elucidating why.
11: Right.
12: Well, more news out of Washington now that like these other issues we're covering so far in the hour, landed like a thud in the Senate. President Trump's pick for his new acting director of national intelligence, Bill Pulte, is taking over for Tulsi Gabbard, who stepped down as DNI last month. Wendy, who is Bill Pulte? He's the director of the Federal Housing Finance Agency, but that title, I dare say, it obscures the role that Bill Pulte has been playing for Donald Trump. In that sense, who is he?
11: Right. Well, so first of all, he is the 38-year-old heir to the Pulte Homes fortune. And anyone who lives in a suburb has seen plenty of Pulte Homes all over the place. So he was given this Fannie and Freddie role and used it at the beginning of his time to use alleged claims of mortgage fraud against prominent Democrats, Letitia James, Lisa Cook, that Trump didn't like. Both of those happened to be black women. And he became Trump's weaponization guy, if you will. He became the guy who went after Democrats and found stuff on them.
12: Rifling through mortgage records for prosecutable crimes.
11: Exactly. And now what Trump seems to want to do, although he has pulled back in the face of this onslaught from Republicans and Democrats, he now seems to be given this very important job to go after even more.
12: Now, Pulte has no known national intelligence experience. We're going to talk about that. Here's what the president said on Thursday about what qualifies Bill Pulte to be the director of national intelligence.
18: He's a very smart guy, and he may find out some things about the rigged elections, et cetera, et cetera. I think he'd like to do it. I think he wants to do it very much. Got a lot of energy.
12: Director of national intelligence. And here's the president, Elena Schneider, saying he's going to uncover information about rigged elections.
13: Well, look, similar to Todd Blanch, we've got two people that Donald Trump is putting forward who are absolute loyalists, who have shown how they can be sort of the prime political ally for him in his efforts, in his wars of retribution, in his sort of
11: own plans for how he wants to exact his presidency, which is, again, right now really focused on retribution. And if you ask somebody like Steve Bannon, who told my colleagues over at Politico that to read into what this was happening here, this was, quote, a middle finger to the Senate. They know that this is going to be a really tough person to get through. But the point is to lay out for people, like, come and get me. Come and try and push against this person, even though I know that he does not have the sort of typical credentials for an intelligence leader.
12: Arthur, the president says outwardly, I'm going to use the director of national intelligence to forward my rigged election narrative. Like a thud in the Senate. Am I right? I mean, the president has already said this is not going to be permanent. Senators, you don't even get to vote on it. But what can Bill Pulte accomplish in the time that he'll have as acting without Senate input and the middle finger that Elena Schneider referred to?
10: Oh, he'll do lots of henchman stuff. That's a maybe more true word for loyalist. It's been bad in the Senate already. It is a middle finger to the Senate. They actually need to reauthorize the special spying powers that they have under the Foreign Intelligence Surveillance Act. And they voted on it overnight and it failed. Or they voted on it this morning. It failed because of this. This is a huge factor. Mark Warner, the Democrat on the Senate Intelligence Committee, is the one who gets a bunch of Democrats to vote for these. And he told me, I don't know how I'm going to tell people to come along with this. I don't think the president wants it reauthorized. So it's, if not like a total middle finger to that whole process that Trump supposedly supports this law being extended, it's just like crazy reckless on the president's part.
12: White House has a big middle finger, Elena Schneider. I always remind people the Senate has 100, and they can use them.
13: And they certainly can. And we're starting to see, as we've talked about throughout.
12: Actually, 200. My math was off, but yeah.
13: Throughout this hour, that they are testing the edges of their willingness to put up said proverbial middle fingers.
12: Well, that's Elena Schneider delicately dancing around the issue. Their national political reporter for Notice, Wendy Benjamin, is here from Bloomberg, and Arthur Delaney from HuffPost. Another hire we have to talk about, this one from the president's consistent campaign to reward the perpetrators of the January 6th riot. The Washington Post reports that the Pentagon has hired Elias Irizarry, a convicted January 6th rioter, to work in the Defense Department's Special Operations and Low Intensity Conflict Office. That's a team that manages highly classified military operations. And the Pentagon confirmed that Irizarry is a political appointee. It did not say who in the Trump administration appointed him. Arthur, what does this say about the Pentagon's vetting process or their standards for hiring, what they're trying to do here?
10: Well, he might be more qualified for his job than Bill Pulte is to be the director of national intelligence. It's a whole of government Trump loyalty machine, I believe. But it follows.
11: He's 25 years old.
10: Yeah, sure. The Secretary of War has been firing everybody. He thinks looks at him funny. He's also been scrapping scheduled promotions for women and minorities. It's the whole government going full tilt on surface level, like Trump loyalty and culture war stuff.
12: You can see images and video of Irizarry climbing into the Capitol on January 6th, peering over the parapet during January 6th. It's all documented. Now, he served 2 weeks in a federal facility on misdemeanor charges related to invading the Capitol. He was 19 at the time. He said he regrets attending the riot. He called it something truly horrible. Will that contrition matter, Elena Schneider? Should it matter? Is attention on this hire likely to blow over with everything else going on?
13: Look, it's probably going to eventually blow over, just like the sort of the grind of news that is constantly coming out of this White House usually does. But I think that it does fundamentally throw into sharp relief questions about the trust people can have in our Pentagon, those who are most responsible for keeping this country safe. And that, I think, for a lot of voters who are looking at this White House, that's another mark, and for some at least, a lot of marks against the trust in this system.
12: So that's the hiring news for this week. Let's get on to some firing news from this week. Not in the Trump administration, but at CBS News. On Tuesday, CBS fired 60 Minutes correspondent, former anchor of CBS Evening News, Scott Pelley. He'd been at the network since 1989, and Pelley was just the latest ouster. CBS News boss Barry Weiss has been on a firing spree at 60 Minutes. She already got rid of two other on-air correspondents. the executive producer, other members of the leadership team at that legendary news magazine, which has been, by the way, up in the ratings during Donald Trump's second terms. The New York Times reported that during a staff meeting on Monday, Pelley accused Barry Weiss of, quote, murdering 60 Minutes. NPR media correspondent David Folkenflik, he was on 1A earlier this week to explain some of Barry Weiss's recent missteps with 60 Minutes.
19: Pelley mentioned, and this is not the most serious accusation, but he said that one of his stories came within minutes of you know, this program of blowing up, essentially, right, because of dickering around. You know, similarly, she held Sharon Alfonsi's story, I think it was Friday night, Saturday morning, for that next morning Sunday show. That's a very late in the process for a program that is so sophisticated, so edited in depth, so lawyered up, so highly produced, so heavily scripted, and it threw the show into convulsions. Even that decision alone, she hasn't understood the rhythms of broadcast journalism, daily broadcast journalism. And the other thing is, she really hasn't understand, it seems to be from the results, how to manage talent.
12: David Folkenflik here on 1A earlier this week, speaking to Jen White about Barry Weiss and the upending of 60 Minutes. Wendy Benjaminson, what's happening at CBS in 60 Minutes? What do you see?
11: Well, what we see is the effects of Trump pal David Ellison owning or being the head of Paramount Plus, the parent company of CBS, and that has trickled down in a way that I haven't seen in my much longer than you guys time in journalism. But it's incredible. I mean, they've canceled the Stephen Colbert show, which, because he was critical of the president, and now they are messing around with this storied television show, 60 Minutes. And Scott Pelley had it and went into a staff meeting and reamed out his boss, probably knowing he was going to get fired for it. And the next day was fired. Barry Weiss, however, I think it was yesterday, tried to put out a different version of events, that they tried to come to an understanding, that they talked about a path through, and that Scott Pelley wasn't willing to take that on. He fired right back. This has become very public. He fired right back and said, they mentioned firing me in the first 15 seconds of that meeting.
12: So, and he also put out a mini transcript asking several questions, and Barry Weiss replying, I'm not going to answer that question over and over, Arthur.
11: Exactly. Okay.
10: Paramount wants to acquire Warner Brothers, and that's something the government could block. And so this kind of stuff, you know, beating up on 60 Minutes, a show that Trump hates, is good business for them right now.
12: We should note that all of this started back when Donald Trump sued CBS over his grievances over a report that was edited in a way that he didn't like about Kamala Harris. Got to settle that suit, not only for, I think, $16 million, if memory serves, but also held up.
10: A frivolous suit where you're editing out essentially ums and uhs and stuff that, you know, that people who looked at that said that was not going to win.
12: But succeeded in holding up Paramount's merger at the time with Skydance, multi-billions of dollars. And now, Wendy, you talk about the trickle effects. Here we are.
11: Yeah, exactly.
12: Before we take a break, for a moment, we got this email from Jim back on the question of the tax return agreement that President Trump and his family have extracted from the from his lawsuit against the IRS. Jim says, can a subsequent administration reverse the Trump tax return agreement?
10: Yes.
11: No.
10: No?
11: It's part of a settlement. It's not part of IRS policy.
10: Well, settlement wasn't approved by a court. It's just an order from the Attorney General. We don't know.
12: Arthur Delaney, non-lawyer, says yes. Wendy Benjaminson, non-lawyer, says no. Elena Schneider, non-lawyer, says...
13: I plead the fifth.
12: Well, Jim, I'm sorry we didn't give you a better answer, but you can't say we didn't try here on the roundup. Arthur Delaney is here from HuffPost. Wendy Benjaminson from Bloomberg. Elena Schneider from Notice. When we come back, our weekly news quiz, big takeaways from primaries across six states on Tuesday, and a lot more, including actual answers to your questions, not yes, no, and pleading the fifth. I'm Todd Zwillick. It's 1A.

0: In the weather forecast, rain expected today, a storm possible, gusty winds, a high in the low 80s. Tonight, showers likely and possibly a storm, still windy, a low in the low 60s. Mostly cloudy, then gradually becoming sunny tomorrow, a slight chance of rain, a high in the low 80s. Tomorrow night, clear, low around 60. Sunny Sunday, high in the mid 80s. Sunday night, partly cloudy, a low in the low 60s. Partly sunny Monday, chance of showers, a high in the upper 80s. In the WGVU newsroom, I'm Phil Dawson.
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4: Welcome back. It's the Friday News Roundup. I'm Todd Zwillick. Now, each week here on 1A, we'd like to challenge you with our news quiz. Last week's question was about jazz saxophonist Sonny Rollins, who died recently at the age of 95. And we asked you which bridge was the inspiration for Sonny Rollins' 1962 album, The Bridge. The answer? It's the Williamsburg Bridge in New York City. Rollins was known to practice there at all hours to avoid disturbing his neighbors. So congrats to Sue from Naples, Florida. Your swag is on the way. It's at the bottom of a box from Vanessa's Dumplings on both sides of the Williamsburg Bridge. There's one in Williamsburg, one in Manhattan. I love it. Now for this week's question. Recently, folks in Massachusetts, they experienced something strange and really something unsettling. Here's Liam Peterson of the Woods Hole Oceanographic Institute, courtesy of our friends at CAI, the Cape Island Station in Falmouth, Massachusetts.
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4: 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And what was it specifically that shook up some New England residents? 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We're accepting answers.

0: They are now baking in a Fed interest rate hike, which if we thought Donald Trump was mad last week, I mean, that will send him into orbit. If his newly picked Fed chair ends up overseeing a rate hike because the Fed, with the job market stable, prices going up, they're worried about out of control inflation, so they would raise interest rates to quell that. And if he raises interest rates when Trump was really hoping this would be the guy to drop them, not just hold them steady.
1: And not just hoping, I mean the sustained campaign against Jerome Powell.
0: Absolutely. And who knows what will happen if Kevin Warsh oversees this. So that's the political dynamic.
1: All right, Kevin Warsh, well, there's the jobs numbers and you have the assignment. We'll be watching. Let's head to California. There were a lot of votes still being counted. By the way, we're many, many days from Tuesday. Votes still being counted in the so-called jungle primary for governor in California. We're going to talk about why it takes so long there. But let's talk about some of the results. Former Democratic Cabinet Secretary Javier Becerra, also former congressman. He looks likely to make it into November's general elections based on projections now. Republican Steve Hilton, who's a former Fox News host and a British Conservative Party advisor. Also Democratic billionaire Tom Steyer contesting over the other spot. Two people advance into the general election. Democratic Governor Gavin Newsom, he's not running again because of term limits. He may run for president. The top two candidates, irrespective of party, as I said, will move on to the runoff in the fall. Arthur, it's been a crowded race. What can you tell us so far about the results that we're seeing? Who's risen to the top of the pack? It looks like Becerra, Hilton, and Steyer.
2: That's right. The race was totally blown up by Eric Swalwell's flaming out. And so Becerra was sort of the next most prominent person who had held elective office, is my understanding. And Tom Steyer is, perennially running for things with his own money. But it's amusing how long it takes for California to count phones. I understand it's from their ballot, mail ballot counting tendencies, but it's just not like this in any other state.
1: And it opens California up to nefarious actors, in this case, the President of the United States, who predictably is using the delay to claim fraud in California where no evidence of fraud exists. I think that's a pattern that we're used to. But why does it take so long, Elena Schneider, in California, and what are the ramifications here?
3: Sure. So California, it takes a long time to count ballots there, and often it's something as an elections or campaign reporter, you realize your night is not ending because California is so much later than us in terms of when the polls close. But it's compounded by the fact that about 80% of Californians mail in their ballot. That's a lot of people who are sending in their ballot. And the law says that mail-in ballots are valid as long as they are posted by Election Day and arrive to county election officials by June 9th. So that's Tuesday, right? So technically, there are still ballots that can come in and need to be counted as of next Tuesday. So we can't really expect probably official results until a week from today.
1: But will projections cover it? Will we have to wait till every last vote
3: is
1: counted?
3: Absolutely. Most of the time, we don't necessarily need projections. But in some of these House races, it could be pretty tight, and that often does happen on Election Day.
1: If this race becomes Becerra Hilton, who have roughly, I think they're roughly both around 26% in California, it's a Democratic state. Is that advantage Becerra just based on the fact that California is blue, Wendy?
0: Yeah, I think, Becerra, if it is Becerra and Hilton in the who advance to November's election, ultimately, I think Becerra will be able to pull it out. That's obviously just a prediction. There's a lot of
1: things that can happen. Advantage. It's a blue
0: statistic.
1: It's a blue
0: advantage. State. It is a blue state. The redistricting has had some impacts on the congressional races, but Steve Hilton, this is why Trump is crying fraud, right? Because Hilton did advance to the final, probably did, and may ultimately lose, and that gives him the basis to claim fraud.
1: Well, speaking of congressional races in California, let's talk about one. The 11th Congressional District, it's San Francisco, currently represented by one Nancy Pelosi, who is retiring from Congress after a long career. There's a primary there. Voters chose two candidates to advance, San Francisco Supervisor Connie Chan and State Senator Scott Wiener, both Democrats.
4: We have five more months. We're going to get right back up and go to work. And we're going to continue to build a massive coalition in every neighborhood of the city, every generation, every background.

0: around every community in the greatest city on planet Earth.
1: So that's Scott Wiener, a California House candidate in Nancy Pelosi's 11th district seat on Tuesday. Wendy, Connie Chan had Pelosi's endorsement. Who are these two candidates? What are you watching in this race?
2: Well, look, this is a battle over shades of blue, right? This is one of the bluest districts in the country, and it's Nancy Pelosi's home. And so what's going to be fascinating here is, what was more fascinating before the end of this race was where the progressive vote was going to go. And Connie Chan, who is a progressive city supervisor, was really battling it out with former chief of staff to Alexandra Ocasio-Cortez, Saikat Chakrabarty, who is a tech engineer. He's made a lot of money himself. He sunk $10 million into this race and ultimately could not prevail over Nancy Pelosi's endorsement, which I think says to everyone that at the end of the day, in specific communities and specific districts, endorsements still matter a heck of a lot. And so Connie Chan was able to advance. Scott Wiener is seen as somebody who is more of a moderate Democrat, at least by San Francisco standards. And so now it's going to be really interesting if Connie Chan can sort of rally that progressive base and can prevail over a slightly more moderate Democrat.
1: Well, we're watching interesting primaries all across America for signs of what to watch for in both the Republican and the Democratic parties. Let's talk about Iowa, where State Representative Josh Terek won the state Democratic primary, beating out state legislator Zach Walls. Terek will face off against Republican Representative Ashley Hinson. That's going to be a closely watched race. Terek is a Paralympic gold medalist. He was the choice of establishment Democrats like Senate Majority Leader Chuck Schumer, and Democrats hope that Terek can help them flip control of the Senate. Every single race that's flippable is now under the microscope because it's going to be a close election. Elena, establishment Democrats haven't been having a ton of victories lately. It appears that they got one here. What are you watching for in Iowa? This is Joni Ernst's seat, right? And she's retiring from the Senate.
2: Exactly. So this is an open Senate seat. There's actually an open governor's race in Iowa. So this is the first time that the top of the ticket is wide open since 1968 in Iowa. And Iowa Democrats basically see this as existential to their existence in this state. Trump has won it three times over by successive win margins. And that is really a challenge for them as they try to make themselves relevant in this conversation of whether or not Iowa can still be seen as a purple state. They believe that Josh Turek, he's a state representative from Western Iowa and has this incredibly compelling story. I was out in Cedar Rapids with him in Iowa City, going out and watching him knock doors. And he literally drags his wheelchair upstairs and then hoists himself into his wheelchair to then knock on the door and talk to people. Mm. And it's remarkable to see people. It's the first time I've ever actually been out canvassing with a candidate or watching them canvass and seeing people walk out of their doors, out of their homes to come greet a candidate. Part of that's because he's much more recognizable than your average congressional candidate. But I think also because he's got this really compelling story. And that's why Iowa Democrats believe that this is the year of all years in which they can finally flip a state.
1: Well, we probe these primaries, as I said, for diagnosing Democrats and Republicans and where their parties are at. And if you stay in Iowa, there's a governor's race. Republican voters handed Donald Trump a rare primary defeat this week. Zach Lane was, he won, by the way, over Representative Randy Feenstra, who was President Trump's pick, his endorsement. Lane is backed by members of the MAHA movement. Wendy, what do you take away from this loss of a Trump-backed candidate? He's usually successful in Republican primaries,
3: right?
1: Not this time and not in Iowa.
3: Exactly. He just had this string with Bill Cassidy and John Cornyn of getting rid of people he didn't like and elevating the people that he thinks are loyalists. In this case, though, he wasn't actually going after someone. He was just endorsing Randy Feenstra. And I think what's really interesting is that Iowa, which always was kind of a purple swing-ish sort of state until about 10 years ago when Trump showed up, is sort of back in play. I think the farmers, the agricultural community is frustrated. I think there's a lot of Democrats that are frustrated, or Republicans who are frustrated by the cost of living. And I think that is beginning to break through. And we may see that in other states that aren't a retribution campaign.
4: Feenstra is not a Trump temperamental type guy. He's really mild and polite. He's a member of the House of Representatives, and he replaced Steve King, who was incredibly caustic, and that was a factor here.
2: Yeah, and I think this is also important to note that Lon got the endorsement of the MAHA movement, which is the first time that MAHA has really weighed in and flexed their own political muscle. That demonstrates that they have an enormous amount of power in these Republican primaries, and we need to keep an eye on that as sort of a force in these Republican primaries moving forward.
1: That's Elena Schneider of Notice, Arthur Delaney of HuffPost, and Wendy Benjaminson of Bloomberg. Look, during the show, we're getting a lot of emails from listeners who want us to talk about the president's health. He spent some significant time on it last week here on the Roundup. America is talking about it. Just one example. We got this from Dan, who says Trump went to Walter Reed for his third annual physical. He's been slurring. He's been off topic, blatantly nodding off on live television. At what point do Republicans see a catastrophic national security breach coming and thus remove him from office? Why isn't the mainstream media paying the same attention to this that they did to Biden's disastrous debate before the 2024 election? Look, we're just getting a lot of notes in from listeners comparing this to the understandable outrage over Joe Biden's health and his decline while running for president, Arthur.
4: I think it's completely fair for people to want that. There is coverage of Trump. I mean, and you know that you can't trust the information we get from his doctors. A doctor in the past has said his report was dictated by the president. The information they put out most recently omitted, for example, that he had been taking finasteride, you know, a hair loss drug that he'd had in all his previous reports. So what's up with that? Why did you stop taking that? And they just refused to say. He's got those bruises.
1: On his hands.
4: Right. He had the swollen ankles.
1: Which the White House said was due to handshaking, and no medical expert I've spoken to, which is several, have said that's a credible explanation.
4: You don't shake the back of somebody's hand.
1: Or their left hand. Yeah, okay.
4: But I mean, other than that, I mean, he does talk off topic. He's always done that, though. It's perhaps worse, but he's in some ways more vigorous than Joe Biden was at this point.
1: Well, one of the parts of this that's evident to everyone is what appears to be the daytime somnolence, the sleepiness during Oval Office events. I'm sure we'll be hearing from listeners a lot more on this. I wanted to give voice to those listeners because we are getting a lot of requests while we're on the air here, so we wanted to make sure we covered it. But I do want to, before we go for the hour, I want to make sure we check in on the Supreme Court and on Alabama, because the Supreme Court cleared the way for a new map of Alabama's congressional districts, one that effectively eliminates a majority black district. Alabama will swap out its map for a new one that leaves only one majority black district, Elena, when it used to have two. What happened here?
2: Well, look, this is all a part of the fallout from various redistricting battles that we've seen, both on Trump's offensive efforts in order to redo mid-decade redistricting, and now with the Supreme Court essentially gutting what was left of the Voting Rights Act. And so we're seeing all kinds of southern states try to explore various options in terms of eliminating districts that are majority-minority districts that were once protected by the VRA and are no longer. And we're seeing that now come to fruition in a place like Alabama, where the map was 5-2 with two districts that were majority-minority, and now it's going to be 6-1.
1: All right, before we go, Jim, who asked whether a subsequent administration can reverse the Trump tax return agreement. We had no good answers for you around this table, but we got you. According to PolitiFact, here's the best information. The most likely option, this is PolitiFact now, for challenging the policy would be for a future administration to reverse it. The IRS could seek to void agreements with a showing of fraud or malfeasance or misrepresentation of a material fact. That's according to the Law Tax Center policy director, Brandon DeBott. A real expert. So there you go.
4: I don't know.
3: Well, both of us were right.
4: He was just guessing, too.
1: Everybody's right. Well, I want to thank Arthur Delaney for HuffPost, Wendy Benjaminson for Bloomberg, and Elena Schneider for Notice. Thanks, guys. I really appreciate you this hour. We're going to go out, by the way, on the music of the great Peabo Bryson, who died this week. The Grammy-winning singer was nicknamed the Voice of Love. He sang ballads like It's Just a Matter of Time and Disney hits like Beauty and the Beast. Mike Kidd is our sound designer and engineer. Thomas Liu produces our podcast. Chris Castano is our digital editor. And Alexandra Boti is our senior supervising producer. This program comes to you from WAMU, part of American University in Washington, distributed by NPR. I'm Todd Zwillick. Have a great weekend.

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2: I'm Scott Tong. President Trump called Israel's Prime Minister Netanyahu crazy in a call on the Iran war and pursuing peace. 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

0: The World Health Organization is calling the Ebola outbreak in the Democratic Republic of the Congo an international health emergency. For infectious disease specialists who have battled Ebola before, this outbreak looks very familiar.
1: It looks for me the outbreak of 95 in Kikuyu. Exactly the same thing.
0: That 1995 Ebola outbreak was identified by the CDC. Blood samples were sent to CDC labs in Atlanta for verification because, at the time, CDC was the world's preeminent public health organization, prepared to help worldwide. Things have changed. The Trump administration slashed CDC staffing, the agency has no formal leader, and a weakened CDC has led directly to the current outbreak spread.
2: One of the single biggest reasons this wasn't detected is the entire aid infrastructure was decapitated.
0: I'm Meghna Chakrabarty. Today on Point, inside the gutted CDC as an outbreak takes shape. Stay with us.
3: From NPR News in Washington, I'm Korva Coleman. The World Health Organization and Africa's CDC have launched a plan to respond to the ongoing Ebola outbreak in the center of the African continent. As NPR's Jonathan Lambert reports, they're aiming to raise more than $500 million to fund the plan.
4: It's been 3 weeks since the WHO declared the Ebola outbreak an international health emergency. It's already one of the largest ever and shows no signs of slowing down. WHO Director General Tedros Adhanom Ghebreyesus says the plan focuses on strengthening every stage of the response.
5: Surveillance must lead quickly to testing. Testing must trigger isolation and care. Infection prevention must protect health workers and patients, and community engagement must be continuous, grounded in trust, and responsive to concerns.
4: Officials say the response will cost $518 million through November. So far, they've only gotten pledges of a bit more than half that from countries, NGOs, and philanthropies. Jonathan Lambert, NPR News.
3: Regulators say the United States Postal Service won't run out of cash next year, as had been previously feared. NPR's Hansi Lo Wang reports the updated outlook follows the Postal Service's decision to stop contributing to workers' retirement plans.
6: With people sending a lot less mail compared to decades ago, Postmaster General David Steiner told Congress back in March that the U.S. Postal Service was on track to be out of money and have to stop deliveries within a year. But the acting chair of the Postal Regulatory Commission, Robert Taub, now tells a House Oversight Subcommittee that regulators have suspended requirements for USPS to make around $15 billion in retirement payments over the next few years.
7: The commission's action offers some breathing room and extends the time before the Postal Service's reported insolvency and the stated crisis of stopping mail delivery to at least another several years, provided the Postal Service makes judicious decisions about its expenditures starting now.
6: USPS is a financial supporter of NPR. Hansi Lo Wang, NPR News.
3: Today we are remembering our colleagues, award-winning NPR photojournalist David Gilkey and Afghan interpreter for NPR and photojournalist Zabihullah Tamana. They were targeted and killed in Afghanistan covering the war there 10 years ago today. Gilkey covered a myriad of stories for NPR, including the wars in Iraq and Afghanistan and the devastating 2010 earthquake in Haiti.
8: It's hard, but you can't get caught up in it and become part of it. You still need to maintain your state of mind that you are helping tell this story.
3: David Gilkey cared deeply about sharing the stories of U.S. service members fighting wars far from home and how their lives changed when they returned home. David Gilkey and Zabi Tamana are the only NPR journalists to have been killed in the line of duty. 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
9: I'm Jennifer Moss in the WGVU newsroom. Here's what's making news on this Friday. It's less than a month before the July 1st deadline for the legislature to have a budget wrapped up. We hear from Rick Pluta that the legislature has a history of missing that target.
10: The process is further along than it was at this time last year when the politically divided legislature missed the July 1st deadline. But there is still a lot to sort out. Republican House Speaker Matt Hall says his conditions include no withdrawals from the state's rainy day fund and a luxury services tax to help offset a property tax rollback.
11: Any deal that we make on a budget will include property tax reform, so we got to get moving in those negotiations as well if we want to meet the July 1 deadline.
10: A property tax overhaul could have an impact on K-12 school and local government revenue. I'm Rick Pluta.
9: And West Michigan is mourning the loss of a longtime leader and close friend to President Jerry Ford. The Gerald R. Ford Presidential Foundation announced the passing of Martin J. Allen Jr. on May 31st at the age of 90. On behalf of the Ford family, Mike and Steve Ford praise his lifelong service to West Michigan, noting Marty and his wife Sue were cherished friends of Jerry and Betty Ford. A Grand Rapids native and Navy veteran, Allen was a trusted supporter of the president's work and was committed to preserving his legacy as well as Mrs. Ford's humanitarian impact. He led the foundation as chairman for 2 decades and served as a pallbearer at President Ford's state funeral. Foundation Executive Director Gleaves Whitney remembers Allen as a dedicated leader who went to the office every day well into his 80s, praising his wisdom and insight. I'm Jennifer Moss.
4: NPR comes from NPR stations. Other contributors include Lilly Endowment, a private foundation supporting NPR's coverage of religion and spirituality, and Jarl and Pamela Mohn, focusing on civil liberties, foster youth, public radio, and the arts.
9: West Michigan weather for Greater Grand Rapids and all of the lakeshore: showers, possibly a thunderstorm today. We'll see a high near 82 degrees. More showers expected tonight, possibly a thunderstorm once again. Mostly cloudy skies with a low around 63. A slight chance of showers and thunderstorms on Saturday. Mostly cloudy skies, gradually becoming sunny. We'll see a high near 82 degrees. Saturday night, mostly clear with a low around 59. And then for Sunday, it will be sunny and we'll see a high near 86 degrees.
12: This is On Point. I'm Meghna Chakrabarty. Laura Kelly is a foreign policy reporter for The Hill. And recently, she was in Rwanda and Uganda on May 21st. Now, that happens to be exactly the same day that the United States announced new enhanced airport screening to better protect against an Ebola outbreak in the very region where she was traveling.
13: U.S.-bound flights carrying passengers who have visited Ebola-affected countries in Africa must now land at Washington Dulles International Airport. There, the CDC will conduct enhanced health screenings.
12: Kelly had just crossed the border between Rwanda and Uganda, where, during that crossing, she had encountered routine measures to protect against Ebola transmission.
14: There was a sign at the border crossing, and it said hand washing, and we got our temperature checked. And coming back from Uganda to Rwanda, we got our temperature checked again, and we just were made to wash our hands.
12: She didn't show any symptoms. So Kelly and her partner flew first to Brussels, Belgium. And interestingly, she didn't go through any screening in Belgium. But then she flew home to the United States, where, as we mentioned, officials had just announced that inbound passengers who, quote, have visited Ebola-affected countries in Africa would have to go through enhanced screening. Well, that was Kelly.
14: You would expect maybe kind of something a little bit COVID-like. Maybe it might be people in protective gear with masks, maybe some goggles if it's a bit extreme, probably going to a side room.
12: But she didn't encounter any kind of screening whatsoever. And she flew into the very same airport, Dulles International in Washington, where CD said it would be conducting those screenings.
14: We land in Dulles, we get off the plane, we go into that very obnoxious little motorized transit, the Shark, if you've ever been through Dulles, and then approached passport control, and I have global entry. So went up there, took a picture in front of the computer, waited online for a few minutes. There was a man in front of me who I believe was from my flight, and he approached passport control. I didn't hear their conversation, but I heard Uganda. And then he was kind of pointed to go off to the side, which I imagined was the enhanced health screening. And so then it was my turn, and I walked up to passport control, and the officer said, Laura. I said, yes. He said, anything to declare? I said, no. And he said, have a nice day. And then I just continued on. And then my partner was behind me and had the same experience.
12: Lots of questions to be asked about that experience, and we will in just a moment. But the point is, the World Health Organization labeled the Ebola outbreak as a global emergency in May. And although the agency says the number of suspected cases is down from prior weeks, officials claim they are, quote, catching up after the Ebola virus had a, quote, big head start. And as some experts in the field of infectious diseases have noted, that head start could have been narrowed with more immediate and intense involvement from the Centers for Disease Control and Prevention here in the United States. And that is because CDC has long been instrumental in helping curb major disease outbreaks almost everywhere in the world. But the CDC has been gutted by the Trump administration. Thousands of workers have been fired. Many more employees have resigned. The agency went some 6 months without a permanent director, and then President Trump dismissed Susan Moneritz just a week or weeks after she was confirmed. He then nominated a respected military and public health officer, Dr. Erica Schwartz, to lead the CDC, but Congress has not moved forward with her nomination. In addition, the Trump administration has proposed enormous budget cuts to CDC for the past 2 years. The Trump administration's 2027 budget proposal seeks to slash CDC funding by almost $3 billion, or more than 30%. So today we want to look at what impact all of that has had and how a hollowed out CDC is hampering infectious disease control around the world and right here in the United States. So joining me now is Dr. Jay Varma. He's Senior Vice President for Health Practice and Chief Medical Officer at the FedCap Group. But from 2001 to 2011, he worked at CDC, including as CDC's Director of the International Emerging Infections Program. Dr. Varma, welcome to On Point.
2: Great. Thank you for having me.
12: Okay. So I would like you to take us, you know, on the ground, first to Dulles International Airport. What's your response to hearing Kelly's story there about not having a secondary questioning or any kind of screening when she came back from East Africa?
2: Well, it's unfortunate, but also not surprising given everything that's happened to CDC in public health over the past year and a half. Implementing these types of programs, as I did when I was leading infectious diseases for the city of New York during the large West Africa Ebola outbreak, it's a really complicated process. And, you know, simply saying we're going to screen everybody is very different than what it actually takes to make that operational on the ground.
12: Okay, so then let's take your 2014, right? That was the 2014 outbreak. Let's take
2: Correct.
12: That experience in New York and hear about it in detail and compare it to what we're seeing now. So tell me what you did.
2: So again, it's not just me, you know, and that's also a point that I'll keep emphasizing throughout this. You know, public health only has a limited amount of authority. You know, to make these things happen, you need cooperation from Homeland Security, which operates, Customs and Border Protection. You need the individual airports, which are often under local authorities. So what happened in 2014 is there was a massive political commitment and funding commitment from President Obama at that time. They appointed a White House coordinator who basically worked with every different agency to make sure this happened. So what should have happened with this reporter is that when they arrive at the airport, the Customs and Border Protection, you know, the Department of Homeland Security personnel have already been trained to make sure to look through records and ask in detail about travel histories. They would have then routed that reporter to CDC personnel who are stationed there, who would then have to collect a really detailed amount of information, where that person was, were they exposed to sick people, hospitals, funerals, places where you could get Ebola, collect their information, and then something even more important then has to happen. They have to actually give this person the resources so that they can be monitored. Mm. So we would give people a book and a thermometer to say, hey, you're going to have to check your temperature twice a day. We would hand them a mobile phone because a lot of people didn't have phones, and we also wanted to have a reliable way to contact them, literally hand them a phone. And then the people at the airport, the CDC officers, would use an electronic system to transmit that information to state and local health departments, who would then be responsible for then tracking that person for 21 days. And to do that in New York City, we had to set up an entire call center of hundreds of people, you know, staffed over time on a floor of the health department to be monitoring these people for 21 days.
12: Okay. Dr. Varma, if I may, I want to sort of play the role of a documentarian here and like pretend that like we're back in 2014 and I'm following you or following CDC employees around JFK International Airport. Or actually let's go back even further in terms of travel histories for people who were coming from outbreak identified countries in Africa. In 2014, were airlines required to, you know, report those itineraries to health officials here in the United States, or no? I mean, how did you know who was potentially coming in that might have been in an Ebola affected region?
2: Yeah, no, it's an excellent question. And I won't contend for a moment that the system was 100% perfect, but it required this massive collaboration. So first of all, in that situation, there were three heavily impacted countries in West Africa, Liberia, Guinea, and Sierra Leone. Now, unfortunately, flights to those regions were eventually cut off. And so it then became even easier to track who was coming to and from. But let's just use the example before the travel restrictions were stopped. The airlines were required to transmit that information to Customs and Border Protection, specifically because of the situation that your reporter encountered. A lot of those flights do not go direct to the United States. They get routed through European airports. So there has to be a lot of transmission and cooperation. In addition to that, the Customs and Border Protection personnel were trained and heavily well-staffed to basically look at people's passports and to ask detailed questions. And there were, you know, a lot of electronic systems put in place to make sure there was double and triple checking that this was happening. The other point that I'll make is that all of the flights were routed through five different airports in the United States. Mm-hmm. And that simplifies the process. And again, that's something that was supposed to happen here. But from what I understand, that hasn't entirely occurred. Yet.
12: Okay. So more detail, Dr. Varma, bear with me. Because I think the thing is, when in the media, we often talk in kind of almost irresponsible generalities when speaking of processes like these. And I don't actually think it really helps people to understand. So if you will sort of dig into the details with me, I'd really appreciate that. So ideally, you were saying, even though it wasn't a perfect system, that Customs and Border Protection in the specific airports in the United States, the officers would have some kind of information about people's itinerary when they came in, whether on the screen or I guess they could look through passports as well. They were trained to ask certain questions. Were they trained to ask those questions of everybody who had come from the identified countries?
2: Well, they were definitely trained to do the initial screening about where people had been. And because that's the most important priority, right, is trying to figure out who is potentially exposed. But you also have to remember, this is why, and this is great that you're asking these questions, because I do think it's, a lot of people think these systems turn off and on like a, you know, like your air conditioner might, you know, when the weather gets hot. It's a huge number of people. The other advantage they have is these what we call quarantine stations, you know, where the CDC personnel are stationed at airports, are also walking around regularly, right? They're also there to sensitize the Customs and Border Protection people to make sure to know to ask these specific questions about where people might have been. So if you had any opportunity of being in those countries, you were then routed to a CDC person or person. And again, I'll emphasize another point, since to know the details, these weren't originally people who are permanently stationed at those. There are CDC people who are stationed at major international airports, but they had to bulk that up, right? We had to mobilize personnel from across CDC. And right now, you know, the agency has had a huge number of people cut from it. So you have to try to find people, you know, to go to those airports and staff them, and then interview everybody who then the Customs and Border Protection people say might have been exposed.
12: Okay, so when we come back from the break, Dr. Varma, I want to talk further more about the details of the 2014 outbreak and how that was happened in terms of disease surveillance in this country. And then we'll get to the bigger picture about the health, if I can put it that way, of CDC overall. We'll be back. This is On Point.
9: West Michigan weather for Greater Grand Rapids and all of the lakeshore. Showers, possibly a thunderstorm today. We'll see a high near 82 degrees. More showers expected tonight, possibly a thunderstorm once again. Mostly cloudy skies with a low around 63. A slight chance of showers and thunderstorms on Saturday. Mostly cloudy skies, gradually becoming sunny. We'll see a high near 82 degrees. Saturday night, mostly clear with a low around 59. And then for Sunday, it will be sunny and we'll see a high near 86 degrees.
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12: You're back with On Point. I'm Meghna Chakrabarty. And today, Dr. Jay Varma joins us. He is currently Senior Vice President for Health Practice and Chief Medical Officer at the FedCap Group. But before that, he had extensive experience in public health and infectious disease control in this country because he was former director of the International Emerging Infections Program at the Centers for Disease Control and Prevention. He also worked in a similar capacity for the City of New York as well. And that's what we're talking with Dr. Varma about his 2014 efforts to keep Ebola out of this country with screening through places like John F. Kennedy International Airport in New York. Okay, so Dr. Varma, we're still at the Customs and Border Patrol sort of checkpoint here in our recollections of the 2014 efforts at JFK. So this screening first gets done there, and then people ideally, we're moved on to secondary screening. But I want to stay at the CPB post for just a second, because Laura Kelly, in her piece from the Hill, I'm not sure if you saw this, but, you know, we heard that she didn't go through any kind of secondary screening, and maybe that was because of the fact that she came in on global entry. Don't know. The person in front of her, she said she heard the word Uganda, and he did get taken aside. We don't know the context of the conversation, though, between that person and the CPB officer, CBP officer. But in her piece, she writes about the 2014 screening at JFK, because she talked to a gentleman named Dr. Craig Spencer, and he was actually treating Ebola patients in Guinea. And then when he returned to New York's JFK International Airport, and at that time, precaution measures that you're describing had been in place for about a month. He actually said that when he went through that same CBP checkpoint, the responsibility had fallen on him to tell the Border Patrol officer that he probably needed to be screened further for Ebola because he was literally treating Ebola patients. And Dr. Spencer says, quote, "I literally said to him, no, I think there's something you need to do with me." And then he explained to the officer that he needed enhanced health screening. So were there sort of holes in the net there, Dr. Varma?
2: Yes, absolutely. And this is actually why, you know, the response to Ebola outbreaks has gotten better over time, because we've learned from these experiences. So that was the first time, that big West Africa Ebola outbreak was the first time that the U.S. and Europe and, you know, wealthy industrialized countries felt threatened by Ebola. Previously, these outbreaks had primarily occurred in remote areas, primarily in Central Africa, but it never previously involved themselves in very large urban areas where you get people traveling in and out internationally. And in fact, that case, you know, Dr. Spencer was the one case of Ebola that we had in the U.S., and we had not yet set up this system that I described to you before, where Customs and Border Protection would do secondary screening with CDC, which would then electronically transmit information to the city health department for us to monitor that.
12: Oh,
2: there was a few weeks before Dr. Spencer's case, there was a case in Texas of a Liberian man who became ill, and that's when suddenly, you know, the White House basically started saying, look, we need to put a system in place. But you can see it took several weeks at that time to put that in place because it had never been done before.
12: Uh-huh.
2: And so that's really, I think, what alarms many of us in public health is we're going to make mistakes when an outbreak occurs for the first time. We saw a lot of them, obviously, during COVID, because that's the first time we had a pandemic of that size in over 100 years. So that's what alarms us now, is that we actually have a playbook in place to do things better than we did in 2014, and we're not using it.
12: So, and then just to harken back to what you said a little earlier, the playbook from 2014 then also included for people who did receive that additional screening. You said that they were actually monitored long term for several weeks later. They were given cell phones, things like that. Tell me all about that again in a little bit more detail.
2: Yeah, no, absolutely. And it'll also tell you about, you know, the one case that we had of Ebola, because it's relevant to see how this all works out. So what happened was, you know, literally, I think it was about 8 or 9 days after, you know, his case was identified in New York is when we had this system fully in place. So what would happen is that the CDC screeners at the airport would need to collect the ongoing itinerary for that person, because they may fly into JFK or Dulles, but they may be going on to Ohio or Pennsylvania or somewhere else. And then would have to then electronically transmit that information to the state health department that these people would eventually be residing in. They may be visitors, they may be living there. There was an electronic system that CDC has called EpiX that was used to securely transmit this information. Our team at the City Health Department would download this information from a secure site, put it into a call center. Basically, you know, if you work in business, it's like customer relationship management software. And, you know, like, yeah, and you sit and you basically get these names pop up on your screen, and we'd have staff with headsets sitting there dialing these people on the phones that we had handed to these people, right? We'd handed them like burner phones essentially and said, for 21 days, we are going to call you twice a day and you need to give us your temperature check report. And if somebody didn't answer after 48 hours, we had tried on four consecutive occasions, we had teams of people to literally go out and find them. And we even had a collaboration with the NYPD Missing Persons Unit to help us try to find people. Now, that's what we put in place after Dr. Spencer was infected. What happened with his case is also very instructive, because it really explains one of the ways that the system works and doesn't work, which is it works on trust, right? So what happened with Dr. Spencer is he's obviously incredibly knowledgeable about this disease. He was checking his temperature and monitoring his symptoms every day. When he got fatigue and felt a little feverish, he called his contacts at Doctors Without Borders, their medical team, to report that he was having this. And I was literally sitting in a meeting. We were having meetings every single day in New York with hundreds of our staff members to prepare for an Ebola case. And I'm literally looking at my laptop, and an email comes in with the subject line, "We have a possible case. I need to step out of the room." It's, you know, my colleague sitting across the room. And then, you know, about 30 minutes later, we immediately disbanded the meeting. And because he had been responsible, he trusted his contacts, they trusted us, that we immediately had a system in place to have the fire department EMS system go there in protective gear, safely get him from his apartment, bring him to Bellevue Hospital in a protected way, and transfer him and get him the care that ensured that he survived and, you know, and is a really incredible voice for public health these days.
12: So I am so glad that you gave us this inside view, because, again, even as a member of the media, as I said earlier, I want to be honest and say a lot of coverage about these things is so superficial that it makes it sound like there were catastrophes everywhere, where in truth, what you were describing is the process, right, of disease surveillance and of standing up a brand new process in the United States. So thank you, Dr. Varma, for telling us all that. Okay, so now, with that background in mind, again, just referencing what people are seeing in the media, just in the past, you know, week or so, I saw headlines of, well, yes, we're supposed to be screening people at Dulles, but CDC doesn't even have enough people to do that. So they're asking other CDC employees to volunteer for these positions. So when you look at the current state of the departments within the Centers for Disease Control that would be in charge of, you know, standing up disease surveillance for Ebola, what condition are those departments in?
2: They're in a really terrible situation. And I want to emphasize the moment, the people I know there right now, these are incredibly, like, highly dedicated and skilled people. So the people who remain at CDC, we don't want to impugn them in any way, because I know many of them and they are really wonderful people. But unfortunately, you need much far more staff than currently exists there right now. That's one problem. And the second is a lot of the things that make CDC work well, and it obviously has its problems like any other agency does, but a lot of them at work well are people with decades of experience, right? So me describing to you that we had a playbook in place only because we weren't doing it right, you know, before Dr. Spencer, you know, case occurred. That is important information because when you're trying to put a system in place now, 12 years later, you need to have some of that institutional knowledge and memory. And a lot of the people who are in those positions and rose up to leadership positions are now gone, right? Some of them were forced out. Some of them quit because they were being asked to do things that were non-scientific. And that's really where you get the biggest gaps, when you lose that incredibly important institutional knowledge and expertise, because every outbreak is a little bit different, and you need to have that experience to make sure you are applying the lessons from the past.
12: Okay, so tell me a little bit more. Are there specific CDC programs or departments that you look at right now and say, well, these guys were particularly essential to, we're sticking with Ebola for now, but for Ebola control, surveillance, even global assistance when an Ebola outbreak occurs, that either those departments are shadows of their former selves or just gone?
2: Yeah, let's talk about a couple of different areas that are really important. So number one is the Global Health Center. You know, and I spent about half of my career at CDC in our global health operation. I was based in Southeast Asia, in China, and in Africa. And a lot of those personnel, both the personnel in Atlanta as well as overseas, have either lost their jobs or their programs have been, you know, completely defunded in many ways. And those are sort of the eyes and ears on the ground, as it were, to kind of detect and understand what's going on, right? We're never going to be able to build a wall around our country to prevent these diseases. You need to control them at their source. So that's problem number one. And related to that, I would say problem number two is even among the people that are in those global health centers, they're restricted from talking to the World Health Organization, which has offices at the country level, the regional level, and global level. So that type of ongoing communication where you just kind of hear things and know things so that you can anticipate the next problem, that's gone.
12: Wait. This is important, Dr. Varma.
2: Yes.
12: Tell me more about this, because I did see some reporting that said that when you say restricted from talking, you mean literally restricted from talking. I mean, I've seen some reporting saying that CDC employees can like be in certain meetings just quietly taking notes, but they cannot actually speak to WHO officials.
2: Yeah, so it's baffling. I mean, I'm in contact with a lot of, you know, current and former CDC people. And the reality is that you're not supposed to sort of officially declare you're attending a meeting or in these collaborations, except under very sort of limited circumstances. And I don't even know if those circumstances have been explicitly articulated. I do have friends and colleagues who use their sort of back channel methods because they're so dedicated to their jobs that they want to be in contact with people. And keep in mind that a lot of WHO personnel either historically trained at CDC, mm-hmm. or they were CDC people assigned to WHO. So these are friends and colleagues of ours as well, too. And so, yes, the reality is that CDC was not involved in a lot of the initial assessments of what was going on in the Congo before WHO made its declaration. Publicly, CDC officials have said they only found out a day before WHO made its announcement that they were calling this a public health event of emergency concern. And that, just to be very clear, is not normal. You know, CDC has historically been the most widely respected public health agency in the world. And we were treated essentially as equals in all of these global health events and meetings. And the value to the U.S. is not specifically for charity. I mean, obviously, it's good to, I care a lot about helping, you know, people around the world and making sure their lives are saved. But this is benevolent self-interest. You know, we do this to protect the health of American people as well. And that's really been lost because we don't have the personnel, and the personnel are handcuffed from having the collaborations that are needed to keep the American people safe.
12: I just want to make it clear to listeners that we did obviously reach out to the Centers for Disease Control and Prevention. We had a whole list of questions for them, asked either for them to answer those questions or give us a statement or return our calls in some way, shape, or form, and they did not. Which is truly unfortunate, because Dr. Varma, the question I would have wanted, one of the questions I would want to ask CDC right now is, okay, it's one thing for the Trump administration to say we're pulling the United States out of the WHO for, you know, over political differences or even, you know, issues of money. But it's another thing altogether, especially after COVID, when the entire world was just reminded once again how, you know, major disease outbreaks anywhere could suddenly be outbreaks everywhere. It says it's another thing entirely to tell American public health officials, well, you can't even talk to people who are dealing with the disease somewhere else that could show up on our shores. I mean, I can't see any logic in that. Unfortunately, I can't ask CDC what their logic is. Do you have any insight, Dr. Varma?
2: Well, you know, obviously this is an issue that is above and beyond public health, right? This has to do with, you know, this current administration views the world through a lens of power, right? They don't view it through a lens of cooperation. You know, when you look at the world and you divide the world up into great powers, that's one way the world could function, and historically it has, you know, before the 20th century. But what we learned, you know, in every sphere of importance to government, whether it is defense, whether it is commerce, and whether it is public health, we are a better country. We are stronger. We are economically more productive. We're happier and healthier when we cooperate with the rest of the world. And one of the things I really loved about my work overseas and all of the colleagues that I had who worked overseas is we rarely sought to, you know, be in a country. When I was in China, for example, we were not there announcing that, hey, we're the Americans and we're here to save you. No, I literally had a desk within what was then called China's CDC because they modeled their public health system after their big SARS outbreak after the US, and was sitting there working behind the scenes, helping and collaborating and cooperating with people. And that work is what eventually helped lead to even the detection of the COVID outbreak, because we were working on their ability to detect new and emerging viruses by building their lab capacity and their data analysis capacity. And those types of programs are so essential because when the U.S. cooperates with the rest of the world, it gives us information and access to things that are going to make us a better country.
12: Okay,
2: so it also helps other people, which I care about. But just from a purely utilitarian perspective, it makes America better.
12: We have just 1 minute before our next break, Dr. Varma. So what is your answer to the question of did this weakened CDC, did its weakened state actually contribute to the current Ebola outbreak getting bigger than it otherwise might have?
2: I think there's two things that matter, and I'll say them really quickly. The first is the dismantling of USAID, the U.S. Agency for International Development. If we had more aid workers on the ground, not just for health, but for nutrition and sanitation and hygiene, those are the eyes and ears to detect these things earlier. And one of the reasons it grew so quickly was because there wasn't eyes and ears on the ground. So that's number one. And then number two, yes, the absence of our personnel from USAID and from CDC there to stop it once it has been detected, that is delaying the control right now.
12: I understand that USAID was also formerly in charge of transporting samples for testing, right? And without them there, that delayed how quickly test results could come back from the Ebola strain. Yeah.
2: Yes, CDC, USAID has flexibility that CDC does not, to fund transportation networks, you name food, nutrition, payments. And that is a critical part of every major outbreak response.
12: And essentially it's gone now. So we'll be right back. This is On Point.

0: West Michigan weather for Greater Grand Rapids and all of the lakeshore. Showers, possibly a thunderstorm today. We'll see a high near 82 degrees. More showers expected tonight, possibly a thunderstorm once again. Mostly cloudy skies with a low around 63. A slight chance of showers and thunderstorms on Saturday. Mostly cloudy skies, gradually becoming sunny. We'll see a high near 82 degrees. Saturday night, mostly clear with a low around 59. And then for Sunday, it will be sunny and we'll see a high near 86 degrees.
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4: You're back with On Point. I'm Meghna Chakrabarty, and today we are speaking with Dr. Jay Varma. He's currently Senior Vice President for Health Practice and Chief Medical Officer at the FedCap Group. But before that, he had a long career in the public sector, particularly at the CDC, where he was there for more than a decade, including as former director of the International Emerging Infections Program, at CDC. And we're talking to him about the current state of the agency, of what was once the world's premier public health agency, and whether or not a severely weakened and partially defunded CDC has contributed to the rapid expansion of the Ebola outbreak in Africa right now. So, Dr. Varma, hang on here for just a second, because we actually also spoke with a colleague of yours to get his view on this, and that is Pierre Rolland, and he worked at CDC for 25 years. In the special pathogen branch. And he's a globally recognized expert in Ebola, Marburg virus, Lassa fever, Hunter virus, other diseases. And Roland helped develop tests to identify the Bundibugyo strain of Ebola, and that's the strain in this current outbreak. Now, we had been speaking about that 2014 outbreak and efforts here in the United States. Well, Pierre Rolland was actually called to Dallas. His team was called to Dallas the first time Ebola was diagnosed on U.S. soil. And his CDC team helped train the medical staff in Texas that was responsible for treating Ebola patients.
5: Our role was not to take care of the patient, but it was to be sure that the nurse were doing that safely, know how to dress with protective equipment and undress with protective equipment. And we put that in place and everybody was happy. I spent a lot of hours in the ward. So the first day I spent 20 hours without getting out.

0: as I said before, then CDC is irrelevant. So I joined CDC in 92. And then in 95, there was the outbreak in Kikwit. So I went there. I took care of the patients. But there was no treatment, no vaccine, nothing. There is a CNN report now on Ebola in Congo. He looks for me the outbreak of 95 in Kikwit. Exactly the same thing. There was an hospital where they had a ward with patients. Half of the patients in the ward were dead. The family were there because the family there to feed you, to take care of you, to wash you, to take care of the dejection and everything. The protective equipment are the same. The patients are coming the same way, unload from a truck. And then you have, when people die, you don't want to give them to the family because everybody going to touch the body and it will be a small cluster following that. People still go to the traditional healers before going to the doctor, because traditional healer is there all the time and the doctor is not. It seems to me that nothing changed. 30 years ago, it was exactly the same. And the Red Cross is trying to take care of the body and doing the safe burial. But the Red Cross people are scared because it's health. So they don't behave very well with the family. And then that a vicious circle, and then the family is not happy, then the neighbor is not happy, then, I think it's important, again, to centralize a little bit at CDC, or if you create another place formerly known as CDC, you give another name, but a place where they have all the data, where they have people that have experience, that can go, and that can help. The only good thing is maybe other countries will be able to do something, but that means the U.S. will be no more relevant.
1: That's Pierre Rolland. Well, Dr. Jay Varma, it was really struck me to hear Pierre Rolland say, well, maybe you should make another place and call it what was formerly known as CDC. But I have to say, current leadership at CDC, even though they didn't respond to our requests for an interview, the current acting director of CDC, Dr. Jay Bhattacharya, just yesterday, he wrote an opinion piece in the Wall Street Journal, really defending CDC's response so far to this Ebola outbreak. And I was actually wondering if I might put a couple of his points to you and get your thoughts on them. So,
2: sure.
1: Yeah. So first and foremost, he says that, well, CDC is doing a great job because there's a, as he says, a whole of government response going on that, what does he say? That they immediately transported missionaries to a hospital where they could quarantine and receive advanced medical care if needed. This is in Africa. State Department, Defense, Homeland Security, HHS all worked with the White House to coordinate care. The U.S. secured agreements with Germany and the Czech Republic to provide treatment in Europe. So according to Dr. Bhattacharya, this whole of government response was enacted almost immediately after the detection of Ebola. Your thoughts?
2: Well, I think we can tell by the story that, you know, you started this whole show with, you know, that the things aren't actually in place, right? You know, we have experience knowing how to put a playbook for screening in place, and that wasn't done. Now, I'm not going to dispute that any of the things he said have actually happened. The question is, are they really happening, or is this simply that's just been said, right? And I think, as we've been talking about during this interview, the details really matter, right? Mm-hmm. There has been, you know, I'll use one example. I still, and my colleagues at CDC who I chat with very regularly, still don't really understand, are Americans who are exposed in the Congo being taken to a facility in Kenya? Is that facility for observation? Is it for treatment? What happens if you become severely ill? There has been just this constant back and forth without clarity. And I think that is one of the single biggest problems. So Dr. Bhattacharya is absolutely correct. To make these responses work, you need a whole of government response.

0: So what happened in, 2014, 15 is that, President Obama appointed Ron Klain, to be his, Ebola coordinator out of the White House. We had something very similar in New York City. You actually need a point person. And what happened was the White House learned from Ebola and it learned from COVID. And so there was an Office of Pandemic Preparedness created in the White House that Biden had a staff person who was going to be the lead for these events. What happened during this administration? They took that away. So it may very well be that they're trying to put a whole of government responses, but the structures you need, a leadership with expertise at the White House, is not there.
1: Okay.
0: And we can already see the gaps along the way.
1: So there's a couple other points that Bhattacharya makes that I'd love to get your response to. So I'm going to go through them quickly, but one by one. So about that quarantining Americans who may have been exposed to Ebola in Kenya. I mean, he does say, again, this was just published yesterday in the Wall Street Journal, that he says, to accomplish this goal, we are sending U.S. Public Health Service officers, including doctors experienced in treating Ebola, to a new facility in Kenya, which provides a location to quarantine Americans who are at risk of developing Ebola. So whether they're doing that right now or they will do that in the coming days, not clear, but is the idea of quarantining exposed Americans in Kenya a good one?
0: No. And I'll, make it really quickly clear why that is. First of all, to get people to respond, I went to Sierra Leone for almost 6 weeks in the middle of the West Africa Ebola outbreak. If you told me that when I get Ebola, you're going to transfer me not to the United States, where I know the mortality of this rate is close to zero, the death rate is close to zero when you have high quality disease control, I might not have deployed. Many of my colleagues might not have deployed. Part of the bargain we make, for example, with our military office, military personnel when we send them overseas is if you get injured on the battlefield, we're going to treat you with the best quality care. So we need to be able to do that. That's number one. And then number two is, what happens to these people while they're there? Are they getting food? Are they getting, paid for their time while they're there? Again, you make it harder for people to deploy and to support these responses when you don't actually provide them with the resources that they need to live a productive life. Mm.
1: Okay, so back to the identification of Ebola, because as we know, the early identification is really key in terms of reducing the velocity of a disease's spread. Dr. Bhattacharya says, well, the outbreak wasn't detected earlier because of a combination of diagnostic and security challenges. This strain is rare, wasn't reliably identified by most available Ebola tests, which are designed to detect more common Zaire and Sudan strains. And that's his explanation. Is that a satisfactory explanation to you?
0: Those two things are incredibly important. Okay. This is a rare strain of the virus that is not detected by the standard diagnostic tests that are used for. That is a technical reason that he is absolutely correct about. I think where I would make the pushback on this is, a point that I made a little bit earlier, that if we had more people in the field, and I don't just mean foreigners, I mean the local staff who are employed by foreign aid programs, if we hadn't gutted WHO's budget, which also has personnel in the field, I do believe with absolute certainty that this would have been detected earlier. So what would have been detected is something that, again, something we learned during the West Africa Ebola response, is that you need the sort of if you see something, say something approach. And that doesn't exist in a lot of foreign countries. Like, in underdeveloped countries, somebody dies, nobody thinks to call an ambulance service because there isn't necessarily an ambulance service that exists. We literally had to set up 911 call systems in West Africa. So I guess the point I would make is that, yes, that is a important technical reason why it was delayed, but it doesn't get at the entire reason why recognition was delayed, which is the lack of the resources of human personnel to say, hey, something unusual is going on, we need to investigate this quicker.
1: Okay. So the point being, as you said earlier, that this takes person power. And that person power isn't there the way it was at CDC before the most recent Trump administration. Yes or no?
0: Yes.
1: Yes.
0: I would summarize it this way. Infections are inevitable. Outbreaks like this are a choice. We can't prevent Ebola from spilling over from, say, an animal into a human. Those interactions are almost certainly going to occur. But we do have human design capacity to invest in tests that pick this up, hospitals that care for patients safely so the disease doesn't spread, you know, ways to work with communities to make sure that burials are done in a safe and dignified manner. Those are choices.
1: Mm. Dr. Bhattacharya, in his Wall Street Journal op-ed, closes with this: by combining targeted border screening, world-class medical expertise, and proven outbreak control measures, the U.S. is again demonstrating our leadership role in global health security. That's his belief as acting director of the CDC, but from public health officials that we've been talking to and reading their thoughts, I'm not sure the rest of the world has that same opinion of CDC right now. I mean, give me your honest take.
0: Well, my honest take is that I hope this is a wake-up call to this administration. Dr. Bhattacharya rose to fame by being a COVID contrarian and saying that infectious diseases don't really matter anymore, right? As in his role as the NIH director, they have gutted the entire what's called NIAID, which is the institute that Dr. Fauci used to run. They've shut off vaccine development that is critically important to things like Ebola. This administration closed one of the largest Defense Department research units that works on Ebola-like diseases. And they said that CDC is corrupt and that it should retrench and be shrunk down. So I think what they are realizing is that you can't simply wish infectious diseases away simply because you didn't agree with all of the COVID control measures. You know, we live in a world that's dangerous, and that includes infectious diseases. And just as we, you know, protect our security by investing in, you know, defense and diplomacy overseas, we need to do the same thing for infectious diseases. So I hope this represents a change of perspective and a return to the way things used to be, which were not perfect, but they were far better than they are right now.
1: We just have a couple of minutes left, Dr. Varman. And looking ahead to, you know, if there's an opportunity in the future for CDC to be rebuilt or restructured in a way that strengthens it as this, you know, world influential public health institution, the money can be added, et cetera. But the one thing that I'm concerned about is just that institutional knowledge that you said earlier has walked out the door or was fired. I mean, how do are the people who used to work for CDC coping that, you know, could we get them to come back? You know, because you can't really just grow infectious disease experts in a vat and put them back in CDC.
0: Yeah, I mean, I think there are two ways of looking at this, right? I mean, the pessimistic approach is that it takes decades to build credibility and it takes just minutes to destroy it, right? And so I do think CDC's credibility has been deeply damaged, right? There were obvious problems during COVID. Those are everybody has to reckon with, regardless of what you believe. But now it's been destroyed even further. So, you know, there is a possibility that it will never get back to where it is. You know, on the other hand, I like to be hopeful. And what I really hope is that for listeners out there, many of whom, you know, probably don't work in health, you have the power to vote. You have the power to make your voice heard through community organizing. And what we really need is an increasing political and community commitment to public health. Just the way people care about public safety from their police or their fire departments, we need the same thing for public health. And I think if we have that through elected local elected officials, through Congress, and eventually through a White House that cares about this, it can be rebuilt and people can come back. And the training programs that I was a benefit from with CDC and other people can grow and rebuild.
1: Well, Dr. Jay Varma, currently at the FedCap Group, and formerly he spent, more than a decade at the Centers for Disease Control and Prevention. Thank you so much for joining us today, Dr. Varma.
0: Thank you so much for having me and highlighting these really important issues.
1: I'm Meghna Chakrabarty. This is On Point.

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0: Good afternoon to you and welcome to Here and Now West Michigan. I'm Jennifer Moss. Coming up this hour, it's Friday, and we'll be checking out the latest movies in our weekly movie talk. WGVU Scott Van Dorf and Zach Righetti from Studio C take a look at this week's offerings, including Scary Movie 6 and Masters of the Universe. That's coming up. In your forecast today, showers and possibly a thunderstorm likely. We'll see a high near 82 degrees. Tonight, more showers expected, possibly a thunderstorm once again. And Saturday, another chance of showers and thunderstorms. We'll see a high near 82. Currently 69 in Grand Rapids, 68 in Holland, and 64 degrees in Muskegon. 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
1: Live from NPR News, I'm Lakshmi Singh. The U.S. economy is coming off a surprisingly strong month in job growth. The Labor Department reports that employers added 172,000 jobs in May, about double what was initially projected. The unemployment rate was steady at 4.3%. In the wake of today's numbers and higher inflation, the Fed may continue to resist lowering interest rates. Well, after months of trying, Senate Republicans have advanced funding for President Trump's immigration enforcement agenda. The $70 billion is enough to last for the rest of Trump's time in the White House. The vote was not without drama, though, as a bipartisan group of lawmakers tried but failed to block the president's anti-weaponization fund. Here's NPR's Eric McDaniel.
2: At one point, Republicans thought this could be a straightforward party-line process. Then President Trump launched the nearly $2 billion pot of taxpayer money that could be used to make payouts to, among others, January 6th insurrectionists. That complicated the path to passage. Lawmakers of both parties were upset, and the fund was the target of multiple amendment votes during the all-day debate on this package. Now the deal heads to the House, which is expected to take up the legislation and send it to the president's desk before leaving town this weekend. Eric McDaniel, NPR News, The Capitol.
1: Some Republicans in Congress have been pushing back on President Trump's choice of Bill Pulte to serve as acting director of national intelligence. NPR's Frank Ordonez says Trump's DNI choice and his support for an anti-weaponization fund are sparking stepped-up GOP criticism.
3: Critics argue that the president's pushing the envelope too far, but more likely it all comes down to the political calendar. John McHenry, a veteran Republican strategist, says Republicans are looking ahead to the midterms.
4: We are largely through the primaries, where the president can do the most damage to people who cross him within his own party, and moving on to the general, where I think some people either feel a little bit more vulnerable or feel like they need to, you know, in a year that doesn't look great for Republicans right now, want to establish their own record.
3: But he says it'd be wrong to call the president a lame duck, noting that Trump has been counted out several times before, only to wield his influence again. Franco Ordonez, NPR News.
1: The American artificial intelligence company Anthropic wants the globe to hit pause on the technology's development. The maker of the Claude chatbot says there needs to be a brake pedal on the system to protect humanity. AI expert and Humanology.ai founder Scott Spira raises concerns about a technology that advances on its own without human intervention.
5: If the AI doesn't have a moral compass built in, then how do we know how that AI is going to treat us? Nobody knows this yet.
1: Anthropic is suggesting the pause while also planning to take the company public. 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
0: I'm Jennifer Moss in the WGVU newsroom. Here's what's making news on this Friday. Michigan Senate leadership wants to change how the state chooses board membership for its three biggest universities. Colin Jackson has more.
6: Democratic Senator Sam Singh says issues like sexual assault scandals and feuds between boards and their presidents show the need for change.
7: If we don't take action, these issues are going to continue to occur time and time again.
6: That change would require voters to approve a state constitutional amendment, and getting one on the ballot needs a supermajority in both legislative chambers. Democratic Representative Samantha Steckloff says boards at Michigan State, Wayne State, and the University of Michigan should remain elected.
8: What makes Michigan so unique and why our universities are so successful is because our university boards in our regions are held accountable by the people.
6: A House vote on a competing measure failed this week. I'm Colin Jackson in Lansing.
0: And state officials say parts of northern Michigan are in extreme danger for wildfires after several days without rain. There have been 162 wildfires in the state so far this year, which is on track for the yearly average. The Michigan Department of Natural Resources leased extra planes to put out fires in preparation for this year's elevated fire risk. Lori Abel with the DNR says this year fallen tree limbs from last year's ice storm have dried out and can be massive fuel for wildfires. Abel advises northern Michigan residents to be extremely cautious while using power tools, tractors, and off-road vehicles. She says one spark on dry grass can start a fire. From the WGVU Newsroom, I'm Jennifer Moss.
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0: West Michigan weather for Greater Grand Rapids and all of the lakeshore. Showers, possibly a thunderstorm today. We'll see a high near 82 degrees. More showers expected tonight, possibly a thunderstorm once again. Mostly cloudy skies with a low around 63. A slight chance of showers and thunderstorms on Saturday. Mostly cloudy skies, gradually becoming sunny. We'll see a high near 82 degrees. Saturday night, mostly clear with a low around 59. And then for Sunday, it will be sunny and we'll see a high near 86 degrees.
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11: I'm Anthony Brooks in Boston. It's Here and Now. It took all night, but early this morning, the Senate approved a $70 billion bill to fund President Trump's immigration enforcement agenda. The mammoth spending bill would fund two Homeland Security agencies, ICE and Customs and Border Protection, through the end of Trump's term as president. The bill now heads to the House. John Sandwig served as acting director for ICE between 2013 and 2014. He's been critical of the administration's sweeping immigration deportation policies. He joins us now. John, welcome. Good to have you.
12: Thanks for having me.
11: So in the end, Republicans gave President Trump what he wanted, but not without some pushback from within his own party, and we'll get to that in a moment. But first, what's your takeaway from last night's marathon vote on this spending bill?
12: Well, this is a striking bill, just in terms of scope. I mean, this is going to provide truly record amounts of funding for immigration enforcement in a way that we've never seen in the United States. It's going to allow the administration to continue to build out this architecture of an immigration enforcement apparatus, just meaning the sheer number of ICE agents that will be now able to be hired, the sheer number of detention beds. Unlike anything we've ever seen in the U.S., historically, ICE has been funded to deport 300,000 to 400,000 people annually. This is going to be able to pump that up to well over 1 million. And most importantly, this infrastructure is going to last beyond the Trump administration. So we're going to, any future president that's elected and takes office in 29 is going to inherit this massive immigration enforcement apparatus that's going to continue to, you know, just increase the number of deportations this country executes on an annual basis.
11: Got it. So as we mentioned, you've been a critic of the administration's aggressive immigration tactics. It sounds like you're saying that with this kind of money pumped into the system, this is just going to allow these policies to continue almost on steroids, it sounds like you're saying.
12: Certainly the mass deportation policy. And I'll give credit here. I do think that under Secretary Mullen, we've seen a subtle shift in the tactics of how they're executing this mass deportation. A lot less of those confrontational tactics we saw in Minneapolis that resulted in those, you know, violent confrontations with protesters and ultimately led to the death of two American citizens. But certainly in terms of this idea of, hey, we want to deport, you know, increase and reprioritize immigration enforcement to levels where what you're going to see as a result of this is mass deportation of individuals without criminal histories. I think just in the near term, though, Anthony, if I may quickly, is what also strikes me about this is it really eliminates a lot of this congressional oversight that is built into the normal budgetary system. And what Congress did here is they've funded ICE through the Trump administration. So basically kind of compressing what would normally be 3 years of appropriations. And I can't emphasize enough is when you're at ICE, when you're working there at ICE, that need to go up every year and submit a budget request and justify that budget request influences how you operate as an agency and gives Congress tremendous power. I mean, when they pass these budgets, they typically put a lot of requirements in that restrict how you can spend this money. And so one other thing that strikes me, again, is something we've seen consistently through the Trump administration, and that's really an erosion of that congressional power and those checks and balances that limited executive authority. But Congress, again, by passing this three-year money, really freed up the department to act without that kind of critical oversight role that Congress normally, you know, plays.
11: Well, let me ask you about at least some pushback from some Republicans. So this big bill was endangered last month after the Trump administration wanted to set up this $1.8 billion fund to pay people, which could have included Trump supporters who claimed they were wrongfully prosecuted. Democrats, along with a handful of Republicans, objected to this plan. Then the administration said it would not pursue it. But last night, Democrats offered an amendment designed to bar the administration from ever creating such a fund, forcing Republicans to take an uncomfortable vote. In the end, just three Republicans joined Democrats, not enough for the amendment to pass. But my question is, some have suggested this was evidence of a bit of a revolt by some Republicans against Trump. Do you buy that?
12: Well, certainly, I think we're seeing a little bit of signs of that. But ultimately, look, despite there being significant concerns about that $1.8 billion fund, there was no legal restriction put in place on the administration from creating in the future. Now, I understand the acting attorney general was very clear that that piece, you know, the $1.8 billion fund won't go forward. But, you know, currently, the Senate didn't enact any authority that would have truly blocked the administration from using any, you know, taxpayer right. dollars to build that fund. So, I mean, perhaps it was a partial revolt, but at the end of the day, the president achieved, I think, what he wanted, which was a clean bill that funds this immigration enforcement apparatus throughout the remainder of his term. And should the Congress, you know, one of the houses of Congress become Democrat-led in the fall, there's going to be almost no ability of those Democrat members of Congress to restrict funding at ICE that they object to.
11: Right. So in the end, the president got exactly what he wanted. Attorney John Sandwig served as acting director for Immigration and Customs Enforcement between 2013 and 2014. John, thanks so much for your time.
12: My pleasure, Anthony.
13: The ceasefire between Israel and Lebanon is now in question as the militant group Hezbollah in Lebanon rejected the deal. Hezbollah has been exchanging attacks with Israel. Now, a ceasefire in Lebanon is key to broader peace talks in the region between the U.S. and Iran. President Trump is pushing Israeli Prime Minister Netanyahu to stand down in Lebanon. We have on the line Israel's ambassador to the United Nations, Danny Danon. Mr. Ambassador, welcome.
14: Thank you for having me, Scott.
13: This week, a provisional ceasefire between Israel and Lebanon was rejected by Hezbollah, the Iran-backed fighters in Lebanon. Hezbollah is demanding Israeli forces withdraw from Lebanese territory. Of course, the broader U.S.-Iran peace talks are predicated on nonviolence in Lebanon. So from Israel's perspective, what is a realistic plan to ending both Israeli and Hezbollah attacks there?
14: Scott, we have no beef with the Lebanese people or the Lebanese government. On the contrary, we are conducting very productive negotiations in Washington, and we are moving forward. We are very hopeful with the current Lebanese government. The main problem is Hezbollah. They don't want to see peace between Israel and Lebanon, and they are trying to sabotage this process. We have no desire to stay in Lebanon. We want to pull our forces back into Israel, but we have to guarantee that the Lebanese military is taking those positions and not Hezbollah. For too many years, Hezbollah took over the area. They launched rockets, missiles, drones into our communities. So we hope that the Lebanese government will show the strength and will take control of the area.
13: Understand. Now, at the United Nations, the British deputy ambassador called Israel's military activities in Lebanon, quote, a reckless and disproportionate escalation. How do you respond to that?
14: Shameful. You know, I was at the discussion there, and I saw that most of the countries focused on the actions of Israel, neglecting to speak about Hezbollah. Few countries actually never mentioned Hezbollah. And we know that the source of the problem is not Israel. We didn't start this cycle of violence. It was Hezbollah who decided to start to attack Israel. Once Hezbollah is north of the Litani River, is not posing a threat to Israel, there will be no conflict. So to blame Israel for the situation is like blaming the residents of London during the attacks of the Nazis against the UK. It's shameful.
13: This week, President Trump confirmed a tense telephone exchange with Prime Minister Netanyahu on this issue. How strained, in your view, is the relationship now between Israel and the U.S.?
14: We have a very strong relationship. You know, we fought together against Iran. We collaborate, we speak, we talk. So, you know, we know President Trump. He has a very colorful language. But at the end of the day, he's a friend of Israel, and we appreciate his leadership. And we know that he thinks like us, that we should not allow Iran to stay where they were before the war. And we are confident that we will continue to work together with the U.S. and with President Trump.
13: I want to ask more broadly about Israel's objective in the Middle East. At a recent public panel, Danny Citronowitz of the Institute for National Security Studies said the Iranian regime is not toppled. Diplomatic progress between Israel and the Gulf states is paused now, and there's no removal of nuclear capability in Iran. Let's take a listen to a bit more of what he said.
14: Look how we are perceiving in the U.S. as someone that actually pushed the U.S. to such a miserable war that actually costs a lot of money for the taxpayer in the U.S. and the gasoline price and others. So nothing good came out of this war.
13: That, of course, is his analysis. How do you see Israel's strategic objectives in the region at this moment?
14: Nah, I beg to differ with this opinion. You know, we are in a much better situation. When you look where we were 3 years ago after October 7th and where we are today, we have shown our capabilities in Gaza, in Lebanon, and against Iran. And I think the world is in a better situation because Iran today, you know, they play the game, Scott. They make a show that they won the war, but we know it's a lie. You know, Iran today is not in the same position in terms of production of ballistic missiles, in terms of supporting their proxies, and also with the nuclear program. They will not be able to continue in the same speed they wanted to do it before. And I think both the U.S., Israel, and other countries are committed not to allow them to continue with the nuclear program. And we send them a message. We are watching you, and whenever you will try to reach nuclear capability, we are here to prevent it.
13: Mr. Ambassador, the U.S. government, the American taxpayers, provide $3.8 billion in aid to Israel every year. Last week, in response to a Republican-American congressman seeking to end that level of U.S. support, Prime Minister Netanyahu, according to the Washington Post, responded, "I like it. We want to stand on our own feet." Can you talk a little bit more about this?
14: Well, first, it's part of the alliance. You know, we fight together. You know, you saw the attitude of European countries when the U.S. asked them to support the war effort of the U.S., and you saw the Israeli approach. We actually together in the front line. We appreciate that the MOU, it allowed us to purchase weapons within the U.S.
13: The Memorandum of Understanding for this funding.
14: Correct, and it allowed us to purchase weapons within the U.S. to support the economy of the U.S. But for the future, I think we should think about new ideas of collaboration, of working together, and especially developing new technology. You know, when you look at the war today, it's a different war zone. It's not only tanks and aircraft anymore. You have drones, you have technology. So I think we should think how we take the fact that Israel is a startup nation and the amazing capabilities of the U.S. economy and industries and put it together into action to protect both Israel and the U.S.
13: Danny Danone is Israel's ambassador to the United Nations. Mr. Ambassador, thank you very much.
14: Thank you very much, Scott.
13: You're listening to Here and Now.

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3: West Michigan weather for Greater Grand Rapids and all of the lakeshore. Showers, possibly a thunderstorm today. We'll see a high near 82 degrees. More showers expected tonight, possibly a thunderstorm once again. Mostly cloudy skies with a low around 63. A slight chance of showers and thunderstorms on Saturday. Mostly cloudy skies, gradually becoming sunny. We'll see a high near 82 degrees. Saturday night, mostly clear with a low around 59. And then for Sunday, it will be sunny and we'll see a high near 86 degrees. 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I'm Jennifer Moss. Today in our weekly movie talk, WGVU's Scott Vanderwerf and Zach Righetti from Studio C look at the three big movies of the week, Masters of the Universe, Scary Movie 6, and Power Ballad.
4: Masters of the Universe, and this is the Mattel big screen, more toys on in the movie theaters.
5: Yeah, I mean, I think we're calling this the Mattel Cinematic Universe. You know, Barbie was 3 years ago. I think that was the last Mattel thing to hit screens. And I know that there's a few more on the way. But yes, Travis Knight is directing this. He did Bumblebee and also my favorite animated film of all time, Kubo and the Two Strings. We're here with He-Man. Adam is back to sort of reclaim Castle Grayskull and also his destiny. I feel like I am, like, I don't know enough about, you know, He-Man or Masters of the Universe.
4: Well, of course, the toys, but then also the long-running animated TV show for kids back in the 80s and 90s.
5: Right, which the animated series was basically just designed to sell the toys. I feel like if you grew up watching the show or had the toys, I feel like you already know that this movie's here. You already know that you're going to go watch this film, and you're probably going to enjoy it. I feel like it's sort of this fun, adventure film that's sort of, again, an introduction to the universe in live action form. I think, you know, you're going to get, again, you've got other things like Battle Cat, Man at Arms, Fisto, Triclops, Goatman, a bunch of things that I have very much learned over the past month or so on more of my Masters of the Universe knowledge. I think if you're into this, you're going to love it. And I feel like it's going to be sort of the people that grew up with it, bringing their kids and the younger generation in to see He-Man on the big screen.
4: Well, in this film, if it had been made in the late 90s or even the early 2000s, it probably would look and feel a different way than it would now, because of they're going to be building up on the success of all the Marvel movies and in the wake of all the fantasy movies that have happened over the last 20, 25 years, along with the superhero movies. And that will inform the way that this movie has been constructed.
5: Totally. I mean, it even looks and feels like it's, sort of MCU, DCU vibes, and also how many characters are involved, and sort of, again, expanding the universe so that I'm sure, jokingly, whether or not it's the Mattel Cinematic Universe or not, that they're able to at least expand the story more after this film.
4: Also opening, we've got Scary Movie 6.
5: Yes, it's the return to form. I feel like over the past, even like last, within last year of like having The Naked Gun sort of have a remake reboot with Liam Neeson, it's just sort of proving that there are movies that we used to have that we enjoy still having in theaters. And so the Wayans brothers are returning, this is their first scary movie back since Scary Movie 2, which again is sort of the, you know, they make fun of all of the horror films and the horror film tropes. And, you know, there's a line in the Scary Movie 6 trailer, right, of them saying, you know, we're back. And it's because they weren't involved since Scary Movie 2. So there's been, you know, 3, 4, and 5. I mean, all lines will be crossed. They're going to, you know, you're not, I think that's the whole point of comedy. Like, you go in, you know, it's sort of like a mirror reflection of society, and you kind of just laugh at it a little bit along the way because there is some truth to it, but it's also really funny. And
4: well, and this is a type of movie that really was started with the movie Airplane, which in the 1980s, which was a spoof on other movies. It was a spoof on all of the on Airport and then all of the disaster movies of the 70s, like The Towering Inferno. And they just throw everything in, you know, like and pull it. And that's what the original Scary Movie was like, was making fun of all the slasher movies and horror movies and monster movies that had been coming out over the decades.
5: Yeah, it's sort of like, and they, you know, and even going into the tropes, right, of like hiding in, you know, there's the, I think it's, you know, whatever commercial it is online where it's like they run and hide in the garage that's like full of chainsaws hanging from the ceiling. And it's like, why would you do that in a horror film? But yeah, I mean, the best part about it too is we've had some really good horror films over the past like few years that will 100% be referenced in this film, whether it's Long Legs or Weapons. They also have gone the way of like spoofing posters, which I've enjoyed. There's a Michael Jackson one. It's like the Scream mask, but, you know, Michael Jackson sort of attire. And, you know, it's like get ready to hee hee and, you know, and sort of the in theaters. And they've even got like, you know, we talked about last week, Backrooms, where they even have like a Backrooms poster of sort of the Scream character mimicking the same Backrooms poster. It's like, this is just fun. Like, it's to just look at the horror tropes, Megan and the sequel to Megan as well. So it'll be a fun time.
4: Also, Power Ballad. And I don't know anything about Power Ballad, but I know what a Power Ballad is.
5: Yeah. Paul Rudd and Nick Jonas are in Power Ballad. It's sort of this musical drama, maybe a little bit of comedy here and there. But essentially, Paul Rudd is this wedding band singer. He's got a band and they get gigs to basically perform live music at weddings. You know, he loves music, all
4: and
5: that
4: you gotta
5: stuff.
4: You gotta have the Power Ballad for the bride,
5: of course. And then you've got Nick Jonas, who's sort of this like washed up boy band star, you know, hasn't maybe had a hit in a hot minute, who's struggling, and they sort of connect whether it's at a wedding or whatever, but they kind of, you know, just sitting, chilling and talking about music, talking about the thing that they both love. And Paul Rudd sort of, you know, begins to talk about a song that he's been working on for like the past, you know, maybe 10 years, and starts, you know, giving Nick Jonas's character, you know, a little bit of it and all that stuff. And, you know, come a few months or years later, he's just hanging out in a mall and hears his song being sung by Nick Jonas's character. And like now he's like blown back up. This song is like raving success. People are obsessed with it. And he's like, you stole my song. And so that is sort of the tension here. And that's where you get a little bit of the drama, a little bit of the comedy of him like literally chasing this guy down of like, this is the career that I wanted. And now you know, you had your stardom, you were sort of, you fell from grace, but now you're back, but you're only back because you stole the song that I wrote. And so it looks fun. It looks like very heartfelt as well.
4: All right. Well, thanks for joining us.
5: Yeah. Thanks, Scott.
3: On Wall Street, this noon hour, stocks fell today as big technology companies lost ground and weighed down the broader market. Meantime, bond yields surged as a strong jobs report continued to dim expectations that the Federal Reserve will cut its benchmark interest rate this year. The S&P 500 fell 1% and is headed for its first losing week in the last 10. The Dow Jones Industrial Average fell 110 points or 0.2%, and the NASDAQ Composite fell 1.9%. Russian President Vladimir Putin says developing countries have gained an increasingly important role in the global economy, while the share of output by Western countries has shrunk. In a speech today to the annual St. Petersburg International Economic Forum, Putin accused the West of undermining the global economy and finances with unilateral sanctions. He said that by freezing Russian assets abroad, Western nations eroded trust in their own currencies. He alleged that soaring state debt has helped undermine global trust in Western institutions. And that's a look at business news on this Friday.
6: Here's today's edition of Health in a Heartbeat. For those who live near highways and are nearing the big 4-0, listen up. A new study from the University of Connecticut and Tufts University has found that adults over 40 who live near highways completed a cognitive task switching test 12% faster after 1 month of using a quality air purifier. The research study found that tiny pollution particles that drift indoors from nearby highways may affect more than just our breathing. They may alter our thinking, too. The results support growing evidence that air pollution takes more of a toll on our bodies than we knew. The researchers recruited Massachusetts residents living within 650 feet of highways, close enough that traffic pollutants regularly seeped inside. Participants were healthy non-smokers, ages 30 and older. Each household received two air purifiers, one for the living room and another for the bedroom. Participants spent 1 month using real HEPA machines and another month with fake ones. They were not told about the difference. Before and after each monitoring period, a researcher tested participants. The first section asked test takers to connect numbered dots in order as fast as possible, testing visual memory and hand speed. The second part was harder, alternating between numbers and letters in sequence. In a surprise turn, the average time for those 40 and older to complete the harder part of the test was 54 seconds after using the HEPA filters, compared with 61.4 seconds after using the fake ones. There was no significant speed difference for those under 40. Researchers say the finding raises many questions. In the meantime, an air filter might improve more than just air quality. This edition of Health in a Heartbeat is brought to you by University of Florida Health and by WUFT-FM. For more information or to subscribe to our weekly e-newsletter, please visit our website, heartbeatradio.org.
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0: Live from NPR News in Boston, I'm Steve Brown. Russian President Vladimir Putin has rejected a proposal by Ukrainian President Volodymyr Zelensky for a face-to-face meeting, saying he sees no point in it. Speaking today at the St. Petersburg International Economic Forum, Putin described Zelensky's open letter proposing the meeting as boorish. In earlier remarks at the investment forum, Putin said that by freezing Russian assets abroad, Western nations eroded trust in their own currencies. He alleged that soaring state debt had helped undermine global trust in Western institutions. Israel's Air Force has struck parts of southern Lebanon, and the military issued evacuation warnings for 9 villages. Lebanon's state news agency reports 6 people were killed. The strikes come after Hezbollah rejected a ceasefire agreement demanding a complete Israeli withdrawal. The war threatens efforts to end the Iran conflict and reopen the Strait of Hormuz. Israeli Prime Minister Netanyahu wants to continue the offensive until Hezbollah is no longer a threat. U.S. employers added 172,000 jobs in May as the labor market appears to show resilience in the face of rising costs from the Iran war. The Labor Department reported that job growth was down slightly last month. 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
1: West Michigan weather for Greater Grand Rapids and all of the lakeshore. Showers, possibly a thunderstorm today. We'll see a high near 82 degrees. More showers expected tonight, possibly a thunderstorm once again. Mostly cloudy skies with a low around 63. A slight chance of showers and thunderstorms on Saturday. Mostly cloudy skies, gradually becoming sunny. We'll see a high near 82 degrees. Saturday night, mostly clear with a low around 59. And then for Sunday, it will be sunny and we'll see a high near 86 degrees.
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1: I'm Jennifer Moss in the WGVU newsroom. Here's what's making news on this Friday. The Grand Rapids Public School District is planning to sell 10 buildings they no longer need. As WGVU's David Limbaugh reports, one organization is ready to turn the former Stocking Elementary into a community hub.
7: When you look at the history of West Grand, the school has always been a hub. And you look at the school's history, it's always been a hub of information and gathering and celebrating and learning together.
8: Executive Director of the West Grand Neighborhood Organization, Annette Vandenberg, says Grand Rapids West Side residents near Stocking School want to see it transformed into a community hub. The city's school district is selling the now vacant elementary school.
7: I think the community wants a decision soon about what's going to happen with the schools that are vacant, and it's really important not to let them sit vacant because they become magnets for bad activity.
8: West Grand would see Stocking integrate housing, health and wellness supports, workforce pathways, food systems, and collaborative nonprofit space, creating a long-term community asset.
7: More than 50% of the population that's in those census tracts live in poverty, and so the best way to help with poverty is to teach people how to grow their own food, how to be more self-reliant, how to stretch those dollars and budget them.
8: Vandenberg hopes residents will attend the next GRPS board meeting at the district's headquarters on Martin Luther King Jr. Street this Monday at 5 p.m., where board members may ask questions and vote on the group's plan. I'm David Limbaugh.
1: West Michigan is mourning the loss of a longtime leader and close friend to President Gerry Ford. The Gerald R. Ford Presidential Foundation announced the passing of Martin J. Allen Jr. on May 31st at the age of 90. On behalf of the Ford family, Mike and Steve Ford praised his lifelong service to West Michigan, noting Marty and his wife Sue were cherished friends of Gerry and Betty Ford. A Grand Rapids native and Navy veteran, Allen was a trusted supporter of the president's work and was committed to preserving his legacy, as well as Mrs. Ford's humanitarian impact. Foundation Executive Director Gleaves Whitney remembers Allen as a dedicated leader who went to the office every day well into his 80s, praising his wisdom and insight. It is less than a month before the July 1st deadline for the legislature to have a budget wrapped up for the coming fiscal year. As we hear from Rick Pluta, the legislature has a history of missing that target.
9: The process is further along than it was at this time last year when the politically divided legislature missed the July 1st deadline. But there is still a lot to sort out. Republican House Speaker Matt Hall says his conditions include no withdrawals from the state's rainy day fund and a luxury services tax to help offset a property tax rollback.
10: Any deal that we make on a budget will include property tax reform, so we got to get moving in those negotiations as well if we want to meet the July 1 deadline.
9: A property tax overhaul could have an impact on K-12 school and local government revenue. I'm Rick Pluta.
1: Estimates of how much money a new wholesale tax on marijuana would deliver to Michigan appear to be going up in smoke. Quinn Kleinfelter has more.
11: When Michigan's legislature approved the 24% tax on marijuana, which took effect January 1st, the House Fiscal Agency projected it would bring in roughly $420 million a year. But the Michigan Treasury Department reports the state is set to make far less than that. The tax delivered just $34 million in the first quarter. State lawmakers sold the idea as a way to help fund road repairs. Members of Michigan's cannabis industry countered that their business is already subject to sales and excise taxes. They argued that adding the new tax on top of that would drive customers to buy marijuana on the black market. State regulators say there is not enough data yet to draw any concrete conclusions. I'm Quinn Kleinfelter.
1: That's state and local news. I'm Jennifer Moss.
12: The Grand Rapids Art Museum presents Decadent Spirit, French art at the turn of the century. Paintings, posters, sculpture, and early film exploring artistic and social change from 1880 through 1910. Now through September 6th, artmuseumgr.org.
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1: West Michigan weather for Greater Grand Rapids and all of the lakeshore. Showers, possibly a thunderstorm today. We'll see a high near 82 degrees. More showers expected tonight, possibly a thunderstorm once again. Mostly cloudy skies with a low around 63. A slight chance of showers and thunderstorms on Saturday. Mostly cloudy skies, gradually becoming sunny. We'll see a high near 82 degrees. Saturday night, mostly clear with a low around 59. And then for Sunday, it will be sunny and we'll see a high near 86 degrees.
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14: And I'm Scott Tong in Washington, D.C. This is Here and Now. For more than a decade, the Chinese government has faced accusations of human rights abuses against the Uyghur ethnic minority in western China. Most live in Xinjiang province. An estimated 1 million Uyghur Muslims were swept up over the past decade and sent to what researchers call re-education and internment camps. It all came at a time of rising Chinese nationalism under Xi Jinping. The U.S. State Department declares the detentions a genocide. Now, new reporting from the Financial Times reveals that while China has shut down many of these camps, a vast prison system remains. We're joined now by Financial Times reporter Allison Killing. She and two colleagues won the Pulitzer Prize in 2021 for an investigation into secret prison camps in Xinjiang. Allison, welcome to the program.
15: Cool. Hey, thank you for having me.
14: It has been 9 years since the world learned about Uyghur Muslims disappearing, forced into camps. The Chinese government says those have been largely shut down. But you report the human rights abuses have now entered a new phase. What do you mean?
15: Well, what we've found is that, as the Chinese government said, many of the camps that were set up from 2016 onwards have, in fact, closed. But there was this prison system that grew in parallel to that, that many people were disappeared into at the same time. And that vast prison system is still there. So it's got space for about 630,000 people.
14: Wow.
15: Not including overcrowding. It has the biggest detention capacity in the world relative to the region's population. In addition to that, there's been an acceleration of labor transfer programs, which the UN and other experts have described as being part of a forced labor system, where it takes people mostly from southern Xinjiang, although it's from right across the region, and it sends them to factories elsewhere in the region or even elsewhere in China, sort of thousands of miles away from their families. And it's hollowing out those communities.
14: So when Americans think about avoiding products made from forced Uyghur labor, given the workers are in factories all across China, what products are we talking about?
15: When the Uyghur Forced Labor Prevention Act came in sort of 2021, the goods that it was targeting were, the really big ones were cotton and tomatoes. But especially as the economy in Xinjiang has changed and there's been different investment, and as people have been exported elsewhere in the country, they're often working in electronics factories where they're making parts for the automotive industry, where they might be making parts for washing machines, dishwashers, things like that. Still a lot of people working in textiles, but there's people working in food processing as well, such as like chicken.

0: language website, and he was locked up for 15 years for inciting extremism. We've also had a lot of leaked documents which showed what people were in fact disappeared for. It was often benign displays of religious practice, such as wearing hijab, growing a beard, possessing religious artifacts such as prayer mats or a Quran.
1: Yeah, if you're just joining us, we're speaking to Allison Killing, senior reporter at the Financial Times, and she and her team have done new reporting on the Uyghur Muslims and their treatment in Western China. There are also boarding schools, as you report, and these sound a little like the history in the U.S. of boarding schools Native Americans were sent to, where children were removed from their families, forced to learn English, forced to assimilate. What have you learned about the boarding schools in Xinjiang?
0: I think that's an excellent comparison. What the Chinese government says about these boarding schools is that Xinjiang is a large region. It's very rural. There's a lot of children out there who don't have access to a good local school, and so they have a boarding system where children go through the week and then they return to their families at the weekend. However, there's been big pushes to expand that system to ever younger children. At school, they have to speak Mandarin. We've heard of children, you know, not being allowed to speak Uyghur at their schools. And they're also separated from the culture of their community and their families. So they're not taught about Islam. They're not taught any Uyghur cultural practices. And what it's creating, and this was like really devastating to hear this from some of the campaigners that we spoke to, and some of the Uyghur diaspora, the people living in exile, they said like these children are growing up and they're not able to understand the language or the culture of their elders, so that they're not able to speak with their grandparents. We heard one instance of two children who'd been sent to different schools, and they were taught by Han Chinese teachers who spoke different dialects, and they returned home and they struggled to even speak to each other because they'd learned to speak Chinese in a slightly different way. So it's really sort of smothering this Uyghur culture.
1: How does the Chinese government respond to stories like this? What is their version of the story here about why this is all happening?
0: The Chinese government, we put our allegations to them and they've denied them totally. Crucially, they didn't engage with the questions that we put to them about the size of the detention network and the number of prisons and detention centres in Xinjiang right now. They said that, you know, the vocational skills education and training centres were just introduced for a period of time, and it was to tackle terrorism and religious extremism in the region. They say the boarding schools are about providing education to rural children. They say that nobody is forced to take a job that they don't want. You know, this is about providing opportunities, and young people want to travel to the city and take better paying jobs. And, you know, the thing is that there's truth in all of those things. But what needs to be remembered is that there's a huge amount of fear that people feel as a result of the violence of the camps, you know, the disappearance of their relatives, and the threat, maybe not the explicit threat, the implicit threat and the concern that they could themselves be disappeared if they don't participate enthusiastically enough.
1: Allison, your piece in the Financial Times, which we'll link to on our website, hereandnow.org, it has satellite photos of what appear to be prisons. I mean, it is so hard to report on the ground in Xinjiang. I reported there, my goodness, it's been 17 years now, and already there were cameras monitoring all over the place. And now I can only imagine the high-tech surveillance tools, et cetera, the monitoring there. So can you talk a little bit about how you and your team reported the story?
0: Yeah, I mean, we reported it entirely from outside of China.
1: Mm-hmm.
0: So a lot of the work that we did just looking at the network of detention facilities, that was done a lot with satellite imagery, you know, identifying the camps, looking for signs to show that they were still open. You know, the Xinjiang Victims Database has been doing a huge amount of work also to monitor these facilities. Mm-hmm. We also did nightlight studies. We did like a time series of these where we can see changes in the light emitted by some of these facilities at night, and from those we could judge whether they were still open or not.
1: I see.
0: And of course, we spoke with eyewitnesses as well, with people who'd been to Xinjiang and were able to tell us about specific facilities.
1: In the end, if it is the Chinese government strategy to dilute the Uyghur identity, dilute the language, the religious practice, does it seem to be working?
0: Oh, I think that what the Chinese government is doing is having an absolutely devastating effect on the Uyghur people. Mm. I mean, we are already seeing

0: children who are just losing their language. We've seen, huge amounts of cultural knowledge that has been destroyed, like all of the books from Xinjiang Library, which was famous for its Uyghur language collection, just destroyed. Chinese officials going door to door in Xinjiang collecting the Uyghur language books to destroy them. People are fearful of practicing their religion. So, 10 years ago, you would have these huge celebrations during Eid, and you no longer have that. People are too scared to practice their culture. And so, of course, that's doing damage. People are going to forget. These communities are being broken apart as the working age adults are being sent elsewhere in China.
1: We've been talking to Allison Killing, senior reporter for the Financial Times. Allison, thanks very much.
0: Thank you for having me.
1: This is Here and Now.

0: West Michigan weather for Greater Grand Rapids and all of the lakeshore. Showers, possibly a thunderstorm today. We'll see a high near 82 degrees. More showers expected tonight, possibly a thunderstorm once again. Mostly cloudy skies with a low around 63. A slight chance of showers and thunderstorms on Saturday. Mostly cloudy skies, gradually becoming sunny. We'll see a high near 82 degrees. Saturday night, mostly clear with a low around 59. And then for Sunday, it will be sunny and we'll see a high near 86 degrees.
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4: It's Here and Now. Allen Ginsberg was among the most important post-war poets of the 20th century. His work influenced countless writers and gave voice to a new generation that would change popular culture itself. Ginsberg was born 100 years ago this week. The anniversary is being celebrated in literary events around the world. From New York, Tom Vitale has this appreciation.
5: In 1985, sitting in his Lower East Side bedroom office in a plain denim shirt, amid shelves of books and Buddhist devotional objects, Allen Ginsberg told me he was interested in the nature of consciousness. He said his poems looked political, but he was simply trying to capture his thoughts.
6: I write about what goes through my mind, and naturally the world goes through my mind. So it looks like I'm writing about the world, but I'm just writing about notating the record of my mind's epiphanies.
5: The epiphanies in Ginsberg's most famous poem, Howl, were about the lives and exploits of his circle of friends who became known as the Beats, including novelists Jack Kerouac and William Burroughs. In an era of Eisenhower and Disney, these literary hipsters craved jazz, smoked reefer, and popped pills. But they were also serious about their art. They embraced pacifism, sexual freedom, and Zen Buddhism.
7: Now, since the reading is going reasonably well, I'd like to try to read Howl.
5: Ginsberg wrote Howl in 1955. 3 years later, he recorded it at a Chicago festival.
7: I saw the best minds of my generation destroyed by madness, starving, hysterical, naked, dragging themselves through the Negro streets at dawn looking for an angry fix, angel-headed hipsters burning for the ancient heavenly connection to the starry dynamo in the machinery of night.
5: Lawrence Ferlinghetti published Howl in the Pocket Poet series of his City Lights Press. At a conference on the Beats in 1994, he told me the little 75-cent paperback had a giant impact.
8: Before Allen Ginsberg's Howl, the state of poetry in America was a little bit the way it is today. Poetry about poetry, language about language. So when Howl knocked the sides out of things, just the way rock music in the 60s knocked the sides out of the old music world.
5: Howl gave voice to an undercurrent of dissatisfaction and alienation in Eisenhower's America. Today, Ginsberg's poetry still resonates, says Academy of American Poets Chancellor Cornelius Eady.
9: He was a large poet, and his influence is great. The beat poets, political poets, jazz poets, queer poets, he was a fundamental rock for so many voices.
5: While Howl was Ginsberg's most famous poem, his masterpiece came later, Kaddish, named for the Jewish prayers for the dead. He wrote it for his mother, Naomi, who died in a New York mental institution.
6: Aye, aye, we do worse. We're in a fix. You're out. Death let you out. Death had the mercy. You're done with your century. Done with God. Done with the path through it. Done with yourself at last. Pure. Back to the babe, dark, before your father, before us all, before the world, there, rest.
5: Like many of his finest poems, Ginsberg said he wrote Kaddish using a technique he learned from Jack Kerouac, of capturing his stream of consciousness on paper.
6: Well, it was a result of listening to Ray Charles and reading the rhythms of the Kaddish in an old Hebrew book that a friend gave me, and a big shot of methamphetamine coming home from Hoboken at dawn and sitting down at my desk and continuing writing that afternoon and all night long and up to the next afternoon, one big session.
5: Allen Ginsberg was born in 1926 in Paterson, New Jersey. His father, Lewis, was a high school teacher and himself a lyric poet. His father introduced him to poetry, but the younger Ginsberg didn't take himself seriously as a writer until he was a freshman at Columbia University.
6: I sort of committed myself internally when I met Kerouac and Burroughs in 1944-45, because they made such a spiritual impression on me that I realized this is a quality I hadn't met in my life before, except maybe in my mother's madness, except theirs was sane.
5: The Beats dedicated themselves to what Jack Kerouac described as a new vision that would strip away layers of false language to reveal the truth of what was actually happening. Ginsberg said in the end, his writing was about sympathy. His poem, Sunflower Sutra, describes a moment in 1955 in which he and Kerouac noticed an ash-covered sunflower husk in a Berkeley train yard.
10: We're beautiful golden sunflowers inside, blessed by our own seed and golden hairy naked accomplishment bodies, growing into mad black formal sunflowers in the sunset, spied on by our own eyes under the shadow of the mad locomotive riverbank sunset Frisco hilly tin can evening sit down vision.
5: Allen Ginsberg died in 1997 at the age of 70. His books of poetry have sold more than 1 million copies. For NPR News, I'm Tom Vitale in New York.
4: 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I'm Anthony Brooks in Boston.
11: And I'm Scott Tong in Washington, D.C. Have a great weekend, everyone. 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
7: From NPR and WBUR Boston, I'm Anthony Brooks.
8: And I'm Scott Tong. This is Here and Now. Coming up, President Trump refuses to say his anti-weaponization fund is gone for good.
9: The weaponization fund, as far as I'm concerned, was a beautiful thing.
8: Our political roundtable discusses.
7: Also, remembering the award-winning NPR photojournalist David Gilkey, who died in Afghanistan 10 years ago today.
8: And the thoughts of a physician who writes about medicine and racial justice on the Pope's apology for the Vatican's historic direct role in legitimizing slavery.
10: Would love if he could hear from Black Catholics as to what they think would be appropriate next step.
8: Coming up here and now.
7: But first, the news.
11: Live from NPR News, I'm Lakshmi Singh. The latest big jobs numbers are far beyond the growth economists expected for the month of May. 172,000 added to payrolls, double the projections, according to today's labor market report. However, purchasing power is still tight, and while the unemployment rate remains low at 4.3%, economists such as Diane Swonk note long-term unemployment spanning several months is still a major concern.
12: We also see new college grads still having a very elevated level of unemployment. In fact, the most recent data we have for April suggests that they're running at an unemployment rate that's consistent with sort of 2013, which was still struggling to emerge from the global financial crisis.
11: More than 4 million Americans have lost food assistance benefits from the SNAP program since last year. NPR's Maria Godoy reports Agriculture Secretary Brooke Rollins faced tough questioning on Capitol Hill today.
13: Democrats on the House Agriculture Committee grilled Rollins about why so many people have lost access to a program that's a key safety net against hunger. Rollins said the drop is due to a better economy and a crackdown on fraud. But Ohio Democratic Representative Chantel Brown pointed to a recent report showing that more than 700,000 children have lost SNAP benefits as a result of President Trump's One Big Beautiful Bill Act.
14: Madam Secretary, millions of Americans are going hungry, and you're saying it's a success story.
13: Rollins countered.
15: I think that you want more people on government programs.
13: Committee members also asked Rollins about rising farm input costs and the threat posed by screwworm. Maria Godoy, NPR News.
11: A $70 billion immigration enforcement bill is a step closer to being enacted. The U.S. Senate passed it overnight. Just a week after a Russian drone crashed into an apartment building in eastern Romania, an armed drone has exploded in a Romanian port. Terry Schultz says there were no injuries or major damage reported.
16: The Romanian Defense Ministry says the naval drone self-detonated mid-morning after being detected earlier by authorities who closed off the area in the civilian port of Constanta. While Romanian officials have not yet revealed whether the drone was Russian or Ukrainian, they did confirm it was not one of their own and described it as being of the type used in the war in Ukraine. Romanian President Nicolae Cerdan was on his way to a European Union summit when the incident occurred, and he wrote on X that, quote, such particularly serious situations are the direct consequences of the war of aggression unleashed by Russia against Ukraine. EU Commission President Ursula von der Leyen echoed that, expressing solidarity with Romania and saying Europe urgently needs more anti-drone capabilities. For NPR News, I'm Terry Schultz in Brussels.
11: This is NPR News.
17: I'm Jennifer Moss in the WGVU newsroom. Here's what's making news on this Friday. It's less than a month before the July 1st deadline for the legislature to have a budget wrapped up. We hear from Rick Pluta that the legislature has a history of missing that target.
18: The process is further along than it was at this time last year when the politically divided legislature missed the July 1st deadline. But there is still a lot to sort out. Republican House Speaker Matt Hall says his conditions include no withdrawals from the state's rainy day fund and a luxury services tax to help offset a property tax rollback.
19: Any deal that we make on a budget will include property tax reform, so we got to get moving in those negotiations as well if we want to meet the July 1 deadline.
18: A property tax overhaul could have an impact on K-12 school and local government revenue. I'm Rick Pluta.
17: And West Michigan is mourning the loss of a longtime leader and close friend to President Jerry Ford. The Gerald R. Ford Presidential Foundation announced the passing of Martin J. Allen Jr. on May 31st at the age of 90. On behalf of the Ford family, Mike and Steve Ford praise his lifelong service to West Michigan, noting Marty and his wife Sue were cherished friends of Jerry and Betty Ford. A Grand Rapids native and Navy veteran, Allen was a trusted supporter of the president's work and was committed to preserving his legacy, as well as Mrs. Ford's humanitarian impact. He led the foundation as chairman for 2 decades and served as a pallbearer at President Ford's state funeral. Foundation Executive Director Gleaves Whitney remembers Allen as a dedicated leader who went to the office every day well into his 80s, praising his wisdom and insight. I'm Jennifer Moss.
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17: West Michigan weather for Greater Grand Rapids and all of the lakeshore. Showers, possibly a thunderstorm today. We'll see a high near 82 degrees. More showers expected tonight, possibly a thunderstorm once again. Mostly cloudy skies with a low around 63. A slight chance of showers and thunderstorms on Saturday. Mostly cloudy skies, gradually becoming sunny. We'll see a high near 82 degrees. Saturday night, mostly clear with a low around 59. And then for Sunday, it will be sunny and we'll see a high near 86 degrees.
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22: I'm Anthony Brooks in Boston. It's Here and Now. As the sun was coming up this morning, the Senate passed a major budget bill to fund all of President Trump's immigration enforcement efforts for the rest of his term. And that controversial fund that would compensate Trump's supporters, perhaps even convicted of January 6th rioting, there's nothing in the budget bill to actually kill it, even though many Republicans are against it.
21: Meanwhile, Democrats are grappling with their own political challenge, including new revelations about Maine Senate candidate Graham Plattner, whose campaign has been beset by scandal, including new allegations of some women he dated. Okay, on to our Friday politics roundtable. Anthony, we're joined by David Weigel, politics reporter from Semaphore, who is in Maine today. David, welcome to you.
23: Oh, it's good to be here. Thank you.
21: Good to have you. We'll also be joined by Sabrina Rodriguez, politics reporter for the Wall Street Journal. David, let me ask about, start with Graham Plattner. This week began with reporting that the Democratic candidate in recent years had been sexting with women who were not his wife. Then last night, the New York Times reports 3 women he dated described toxic relationships. One of those women said Plattner knew years ago that a tattoo on his chest was a Nazi symbol. He later claimed not to know. We'll note the woman is a Republican activist. What does all this mean for his candidacy?
24: Well, it
0: It's a good question in Maine right now because the primary is coming up. Janet Mills, the governor who is running for Senate and pulled out when she was trailing Plattner by 20, 30 points in polls, has reiterated she's still on the ballot. And I talked to another Democrat who's a little bit less known who's still on the ballot. There is an effort to just maximize the vote for candidates who are not Plattner and possibly convince him to quit the race. Not an official effort. There's nobody having a press conference saying we're doing that. It's just some quiet hope. Because, if you back up a couple steps, this is a very factional candidate. This is a progressive candidate who has not run for office before, who was recruited by progressive activists, by a progressive ad agency, that's had a lot of success finding candidates with interesting working-class jobs and biographies. And Plattner was a sensation. They got him launched in the New York Times and New Yorker with long profiles of his life and career. There is a sense among his supporters in Maine and elsewhere that he's only getting these attacks because he's a progressive candidate, and that has caused, now obviously the candidates who are committed to a race want to dig in anyway. His supporters have dug in on the basis that it seems fishy to them that his character is being attacked from so many angles right now. To other Democrats, the ones I was mentioning, there was a worry in the summer of 2024. That the party is going to do worse if it's committed to a flawed candidate.
22: So let's hear from Graham Plattner. He went on MS Now last night to defend himself against allegations that he had abused at least one former girlfriend. Here's what he said.
1: Anything alleging physicality, anything alleging that I knew what my tattoo was, these are the statements of someone who's politically motivated.
22: And I understand, Sabrina Rodriguez with the Wall Street Journal, we've got you with us now. Welcome. Good to have you. Love to hear your take on this brouhaha around Graham Plattner, what it means for Democrats who badly want to win Maine and defeat Susan Collins.
2: Yeah, thanks for having me. I mean, this has been a headache for Democrats, no question. This is not a conversation that the party wants to be having right now. That's sort of the bottom line here for them. You know, they want to be able to smooth sail to win a House majority in November, to hopefully, you know, flip the Senate as well and have majorities in both chambers. And for them, having to continue to talk about this, you know, relitigate this, and that fear of a new headline coming out every other day is certainly something occupying their mind and attention at a time when they want to be focusing on the missteps that they identify within the Trump administration and as they try to, you know, win in November and really criticize what's coming out of the White House.
22: Right. David, I'm curious, just one more question about Plattner before we move on. I've done some reporting up there. I've interviewed him, talked to voters. The sense I get now, I want to say, not since the latest revelation to the New York Times, but I'd say a week ago, what I was hearing from voters is, yeah, we've sort of factored in this background about Plattner. We get it. And we're still with him. Do you have any sense that that's changing on the ground?
0: That's changed in a couple of ways that are hard to determine. And I'm going to be at a Plattner event tonight. He is a fundraiser tonight as well, the rally and a fundraiser. He is still campaigning with the progressive candidates running for House and for governor in Maine. There is none of his endorsers have pulled away from him. But what is happening to his ground game? The people who are willing to go out over the weekend, knock on doors and say, support Graham Plattner. What is happening to just the easy display of a yard sign? You started to see in the state some of the Janet Mills yard signs that were not very useful after she dropped out, reappearing with people scrawling, she's still in on them. I've seen personally one of those. I've seen photos of others. And I'm in Bangor now. So that is up in the air. I love to be determinative, but this is something I'm trying to find out myself, because it does seem that once this became not a story of a veteran with PTSD who made some mistakes before he got into politics and turned his life around, but somebody with some other character issues, that has been the change in people's perceptions.
21: Sabrina, let's talk about Congress. The Senate took all day and night yesterday to pass $70 billion for the president's immigration enforcement. The money is going to last 3 years until the end of this presidential term. What does this passage mean for each party?
2: And I think for Republicans, though, it's the fact that it has taken this long to pass this sort of symbolizes some of the disagreements that are happening within the party. There's no way about talking about this immigration bill without talking about how the Trump administration had wanted to include in there the $1.8 billion weaponization fund. And that was a moment that we've seen in the last week or so, Republicans coming out and being really critical about it. Of course, that's a few Republicans being vocal, but after the iron grip that we've seen the president have on the party since his return to office, to see that kind of dissent and conversation happening within the party does signal some of the frustrations that people within his own party have with him and the fact that it's bubbling out into the public.
22: So let's hear some tape on that story, because as we mentioned, Democrats, some Republicans tried to put some guardrails on that controversial anti-weapon Weaponization Fund. Acting Attorney General Todd Blanche said it wasn't going forward, but that wasn't enough for some Republicans, including Tom Tillis of North Carolina. Here he is.
3: Why not codify it? It doesn't seem to be at cross purposes with the AdMet, and it takes that argument away from the Democrats. That's a win-win, in my opinion.
4: How do you feel about it?
22: In the end, David, I guess three Republicans voted with Democrats on an amendment to try to codify that fund would never take shape. They lost that. We heard from Sabrina. What's your take on the significance of this?
0: Well, it's interesting that Tillis said that it would take an issue away from Democrats because he is retiring this year. And his seat, we're just talking about Maine, his seat is the one that Republicans are most worried about losing. The popular former governor, Democratic Governor Roy Cooper, is running for it. He is expressing what a lot of Republicans running for election will not express, which is that this has made Democrats very happy and given them an easy argument to make, which is, in a way, their version of the most popular Trump argument in 2024. Remember, the ad, several ads use the theme, Kamala's for they, them, he's for you, Trump's for you. And the Democratic argument has been, we're for you. We're going to enact our Democratic agenda of taxes on the rich and more health care, more child care. And he's all about himself. He's all about January Sixers. That Democrats have, for all their messaging issues, we just talked about some of them. That has been a very easy argument wherever I go around the country for Democrats to make. And they want this election to be a referendum on, okay, maybe you voted for Trump, for you had your reasons in 2024, but you need a Democratic Congress to rein in what he's doing. That's what Tillis is worried about.
21: All right, let's talk now about the president's pick to run the nation's intelligence agencies. It's getting pushback from Democrats and some Republicans. Bill Pulte already directs the Federal Housing Finance Agency. He has no intelligence experience. Here's President Trump on Pulte's nomination yesterday.
9: And it's an acting position. It's not a permanent. He's not going to be permanent because, you know, I don't think he'd want to be permanent. But he's a very smart guy, and he may find out some things about the rigged elections, et cetera, et cetera.
21: Okay, let's state again, there's no evidence of rigged elections, and the DNI is not supposed to be involved in them. Sabrina, your news outlet is reporting that President Trump wants Pulte to fire a lot of people in the intelligence agencies. What more can you tell us about the situation?
2: Well, I think these comments we heard from President Trump in an interview with the Wall Street Journal today sort of speak to those concerns you hear from Democrats and from some Republicans. This concern that he has selected a loyalist to now run the agency for the time being to be able to make some of these moves that he would want to make. So this is sort of speaks to the concerns already playing out. Having him in that acting position sort of empowers him to get this done without any kind of check from Congress. He can, you know, the acting position he can hold for up to 210 days. That's a lot of time to get a lot of things done if the president decides to keep him on that long without officially nominating someone to get confirmed. But we really heard the president in the interview with the Journal speak a little bit just about how, you know, Pulte can be, you know, he won't be shackled by having the position officially and the fact that he wants to see this downsizing. It's not particularly surprising when we see what the president campaigned on and when we see some of his moves in the last 2 years, but it's sort of him saying that quiet part out loud of some of the changes he wants to make.
22: David, I want to ask you about sort of generally the mood among Republicans in Congress and maybe out there on the ground. You're talking to us from Maine, for example, as they campaign for the midterms. Signs of some fractures in Congress, as we mentioned. President is unpopular. What are you seeing out there? What about the mood among Republicans?
0: There is concern about the Iran war, the effect of that on prices, gas, and anything that's going through the Strait of Hormuz. There is a worry that the president is unpopular. What bolsters Republicans' confidence are the problems of the Democrats. And they might be overrating those, because we've covered a lot of elections over the years where Republicans had candidate recruitment problems in 2010 and they blitzed the Democrats. Democrats now have a very active voter base that turns out for every election. I mean, they've overperformed in, I think, 32 special elections and flipped Republican seats since they lost with Kamala Harris. So Republicans are confident to a fault in public and even in private, mm-hmm. hopeful that Trump, who has not been able to hold Congress when he's not, hold the House at least, when he's not on the ballot, that Trump and his map remaking, that all that is going to come together.
21: Okay, David Weigel, politics reporter at Semaphore, Sabrina Rodriguez of the Wall Street Journal. Thanks to you both.
0: Thank you.
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17: West Michigan weather for Greater Grand Rapids and all of the lakeshore. Showers, possibly a thunderstorm today. We'll see a high near 82 degrees. More showers expected tonight, possibly a thunderstorm once again. Mostly cloudy skies with a low around 63. A slight chance of showers and thunderstorms on Saturday. Mostly cloudy skies, gradually becoming sunny. We'll see a high near 82 degrees. Saturday night, mostly clear with a low around 59. And then for Sunday, it will be sunny and we'll see a high near 86 degrees.
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21: It's Here and Now. Israel has extended beyond its borders in the last few years of the war. It now controls big swaths of neighboring land in Gaza, in Lebanon, and Syria. Israeli officials call them security buffer zones. But some in Israel want to permanently extend their country's borders using the Bible as a map. From Jerusalem, NPR's Daniel Estrin reports.
27: About 10 Israeli activists filmed themselves singing and dancing in Syria. They just walked a few hundred feet across the Israeli border into the part of Syria the Israeli military has occupied since the fall of the Assad regime in late 2024. The Israeli activists sing a Hebrew verse from the Bible, a rallying cry to the ancient Israelites to inherit the promised land despite the inhabitants already living there. One Israeli activist says, "Go Syria. Without settlement, there is no security." This fringe group of ultranationalist Jewish activists wants to establish Israeli settlements in Syria. They say they managed to slip into Syria more than a dozen times over the past year. They were repeatedly apprehended by Israeli soldiers and taken back home. Earlier this year, an Israeli reporter filmed this scene in Lebanon. Hundreds of devout Jews escorted by the Israeli military to a holy site just across the Israeli border. It's revered in Judaism as the tomb of a 4th century rabbi. Lebanese Muslims say it's the tomb of a Shia cleric. Israeli soldiers occupied this Lebanese borderland during war with Hezbollah earlier this year, driving out most of the population. In Lebanon, in Syria, and in Gaza, said Prime Minister Benjamin Netanyahu in a speech, we have created security zones deep beyond our borders. In another speech, he said this was Israel's comeback after being attacked by Hamas and then by Hezbollah in October 2023. Instead of them surprising us, we are surprising them. Netanyahu said. We have changed our security concept. We initiate, we attack, and we have created three security zones deep within enemy territory. Some ultranationalist Israelis see this through the lens of the Bible. Take this Israeli TV interview. A right-wing talk show host gives Netanyahu a piece of jewelry shaped with the borders of what's called Greater Israel, land stretching from the Nile in Egypt to the Euphrates in Iraq, the land God promised Abraham in the book of Genesis. He asks Netanyahu, do you connect to the vision? Netanyahu replies, very much. The topic is frequently covered on TV broadcasts in the Mideast, like on Al Jazeera in English and Arabic.
4: Is Greater Israel already happening on the ground?
27: The Greater Israel Project, an illusion or reality? This also came up when talk show host Tucker Carlson asked U.S. Ambassador to Israel Mike Huckabee, an evangelical Christian, if Israel had a biblical right to claim land in other Arab countries.
7: Because you're appealing to Genesis.
8: Yeah.
7: You're saying that's the original deed.
8: It would be fine if they took it all.
27: That sparked anger from Arab governments. Israeli affairs expert Shira Efron from the RAND think tank says the religious messianic vision of Israel conquering land all the way to Iraq is not representative of most Israelis or of Israeli policy.
12: The vast majority of Israelis, and even the most religious ones, they don't have territorial claims with Lebanon and with other countries. It's more an Israeli mindset that buffer zone is sort of the new way to defend ourselves and to let our people who live in border communities have a sense of security and safety.
27: At a right-wing Israeli demonstration in Tel Aviv, I meet activist Shai Rosengarten.
13: We didn't start this war. It's not like that Israel wanted to expand, and then we just started a war to expand our borders. They attacked us. What we need after this brutal attack on the citizens of Israel is buffer zones.
27: But security is not what's animating young religious Jewish Israelis who marched through East Jerusalem recently, celebrating Israel's capture of that territory nearly 60 years ago. We meet kindergarten assistant Hodayah Tam, who wears a necklace of the extended borders of Israel as outlined in the book of Genesis. All of it, according to the Torah, it's ours, she says. She's with her friend, university student Yael Bachar, who dreams of living beyond Israel's borders. Me, she says, wow, give me Gaza, a house facing the sea on the beach. But you know, she says, there's desire and then there's reality. All the people who are afraid that we will settle in Gaza or something like that, I don't think that it will really happen. The land of Israel will return to the people of Israel only when the Messiah comes. Bachar says Israel won't put its citizens on the front lines in danger. And she says, if we settle Gaza and southern Lebanon, the world will talk. Far-right members of the Israeli government have called for Israel to annex and settle territories in Gaza and southern Lebanon, not just hold them as indefinite military zones.
14: It's not in the really organized level right now, but it's in the fantasies.
27: Israeli progressive activist Tomer Lev is a master's student in Jerusalem, researching what he calls political imagination and messianism among far-right leaders in Israel.
14: I think the political work they're doing is taking this political imagination and popularizing it, make the white public believe that's what they need to have in order to be secured. And I think it's a matter of time, and that's what we're fighting.
27: He says he's patrolling the streets to stop young ultranationalist Israelis from attacking Palestinians and to promote the reality of a land that's shared and not a dream of further conquest. Daniel Estrin, NPR News, Jerusalem.
22: 10 years ago today, award-winning NPR photojournalist David Gilkey and his interpreter Zayula Tamana were killed on assignment in Afghanistan. They remain the only NPR staff ever killed in the line of duty. We're going to take a couple of minutes now to remember David, who was killed in an ambush while he was embedded with the Afghan National Army. Among those who knew David was NPR's veteran Pentagon reporter Tom Bowman, who joins us now. Tom, thanks for being with us.
11: Oh, you're welcome.
22: I want to start by listening to David back in 2011 as he accepted the Photographer of the Year Award from the White House News Photographers Association. He described a difficult scene when he witnessed an Afghan soldier die of a gunshot wound right beside him.
15: You know, it just, I think it leaves you, I mean, that is such a big thing. You know, it just sticks with you.
22: And now it's David Gilkey who sticks with us. Tom, I got to work with David back in 2008 covering the North American Auto Show in Detroit. Such a nice guy, such a pro. Tell us more about David Gilkey as a person and a journalist.
11: Well, he was very gifted, of course. Good instincts, the importance of being there, being at the right place at the right time. His pictures really captured, I think, soldiers and Marines in action for years and years. Soldiers and Marines loved him because he would stay out with them for weeks, if not longer. You know, it's not like some guy parachuting in like some TV anchor. And we would get messages from their families saying, I'm glad you guys are with them. Very brave. He was once at a combat outpost in Afghanistan, and he saw a soldier step on an IED, a landmine, and just blow up. Pink mist, as they say. Awful. But he stayed out with them, and he was one of the most intrepid journalists I've ever known. And I think if you look at his photos, I think you could rank them with Robert Capa, who covered World War II.
22: Wow. You know, he covered so much more than Afghanistan. He traveled to Haiti after its devastating earthquake. He covered the Ebola epidemic in Liberia. He covered refugees, social issues. Any sense of what drove him to do this work?
11: You know, I get it. It was a sense of mission. It was a sense of being there, the importance of being there at these places like Haiti. He was in the Balkans. He was all over. And again, he was driven. I've never seen anybody driven as he was, and never seen anyone as brave. But he also had this funny side, too. He was a real character, kind of a lovable knucklehead at times. People would go up to me when I was in Afghanistan and say, okay, Tom, I know what you do. You're the reporter, and your colleague, Graham Smith or Monica Estatieva, they're the producers, but why do you have a photographer? And Gilkey would say, if you listen really carefully, you can see the pictures.
22: Yeah, yeah. In fact, he made fun of himself at that same award ceremony for being the photojournalist at a radio network. So clearly he had a good sense of humor.
11: Right, absolutely.
22: Yeah. We've made clear David literally put his life on the line to cover these stories. Nowadays, with the war in Iran, the Trump administration hasn't allowed journalists to embed with U.S. forces. Israel has kept most journalists out of Gaza. Can you talk a bit about how this profession is different today than in David's day for many journalists?
11: No, it's much more difficult. There are restrictions on us. And when people will say they're fake news, first person I think of is David Gilkey and the importance of being there, doing the job. And Zabi Tamana, the same as well, who died with him.
22: Yeah.
11: They took this very seriously. They were not doing fake news. They were giving us something really, really important.
22: Well, that's NPR Pentagon reporter Tom Bowman remembering former NPR colleague David Gilkey, who died 10 years ago, along with NPR interpreter Zayula Tamana in Afghanistan when their convoy was ambushed in Helmand province. Tom, thanks so much for taking time to remember David. It's Here and Now.
16: Live from NPR News in Boston, I'm Steve Brown. The U.S. Senate has passed legislation to fund President Trump's immigration enforcement agencies, sending it to the House. This morning's passage came after weeks of delays and fierce backlash to an unrelated $1.776 billion settlement fund that threatened to derail the bill. Senators voted for the $70 billion legislation to fund Immigration and Customs Enforcement and Border Patrol for the next 3 years through the end of Trump's term. Maine Senate hopeful Graham Plattner is hosting his first major campaign event since media reports surfaced that he previously exchanged sexually explicit text messages with several women while he was married. Plattner, an oyster farmer and liberal activist, is key to the Democrats' hopes to take back the U.S. Senate this year, as the party needs him to defeat longtime Republican Senator Susan Collins. Plattner is scheduled to appear today with Congressman and self-described progressive capitalist Ro Khanna of California and a pair of Democratic Maine candidates. Astronauts aboard the International Space Station have briefly taken shelter during a repair to fix a new leak. The five astronauts moved into the docked SpaceX capsule today, while cosmonauts worked to fix the leak on the Russian side of the orbiting laboratory. 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
17: West Michigan weather for Greater Grand Rapids and all of the lakeshore. Showers, possibly a thunderstorm today. We'll see a high near 82 degrees. More showers expected tonight, possibly a thunderstorm once again. Mostly cloudy skies with a low around 63. A slight chance of showers and thunderstorms on Saturday. Mostly cloudy skies, gradually becoming sunny. We'll see a high near 82 degrees. Saturday night, mostly clear with a low around 59. And then for Sunday, it will be sunny and we'll see a high near 86 degrees.
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17: I'm Jennifer Moss in the WGVU Newsroom. Here's what's making news on this Friday. The Grand Rapids Public School District is planning to sell 10 buildings they no longer need. As WGVU's David Limbaugh reports, one organization is ready to turn the former Stocking Elementary into a community hub.
9: When you look at the history of West Grand, the school has always been a hub. And you look at the school's history, it's always been a hub of information and gathering and celebrating and learning together.
18: Executive Director of the West Grand Neighborhood Organization, Annette Vandenberg, says Grand Rapids Westside residents near Stocking School want to see it transformed into a community hub. The city's school district is selling the now vacant elementary school.
9: I think the community wants a decision soon about what's going to happen with the schools that are vacant, and it's really important not to let them sit vacant because they become magnets for bad activity.
18: West Grand would see Stocking integrate housing, health and wellness supports, workforce pathways, food systems, and collaborative nonprofit space, creating a long-term community asset.
9: More than 50% of the population that's in those census tracts live in poverty, and so the best way to help with poverty is to teach people how to grow their own food, how to be more self-reliant, how to stretch those dollars and budget them.
18: Vandenberg hopes residents will attend the next GRPS board meeting at the district's headquarters on Martin Luther King Jr. Street this Monday at 5 p.m., where board members may ask questions and vote on the group's plan. I'm David Limbaugh.
17: West Michigan is mourning the loss of a longtime leader and close friend to President Jerry Ford. The Gerald R. Ford Presidential Foundation announced the passing of Martin J. Allen Jr. on May 31st at the age of 90. On behalf of the Ford family, Mike and Steve Ford praised his lifelong service to West Michigan, noting Marty and his wife Sue were cherished friends of Jerry and Betty Ford. A Grand Rapids native and Navy veteran, Allen was a trusted supporter of the president's work and was committed to preserving his legacy, as well as Mrs. Ford's humanitarian impact. Foundation Executive Director Gleaves Whitney remembers Allen as a dedicated leader who went to the office every day well into his 80s, praising his wisdom and insight. It is less than a month before the July 1st deadline for the legislature to have a budget wrapped up for the coming fiscal year. As we hear from Rick Pluta, the legislature has a history of missing that target.
0: The process is further along than it was at this time last year when the politically divided legislature missed the July 1st deadline. But there is still a lot to sort out. Republican House Speaker Matt Hall says his conditions include no withdrawals from the state's rainy day fund and a luxury services tax to help offset a property tax rollback.
2: Any deal that we make on a budget will include property tax reform, so we got to get moving in those negotiations as well if we want to meet the July 1 deadline.
0: A property tax overhaul could have an impact on K-12 school and local government revenue. I'm Rick Pluta.
17: Estimates of how much money a new wholesale tax on marijuana would deliver to Michigan appear to be going up in smoke. Quinn Kleinfelter has more.
5: When Michigan's legislature approved the 24% tax on marijuana, which took effect January 1st, the House Fiscal Agency projected it would bring in roughly $420 million a year. But the Michigan Treasury Department reports the state is set to make far less than that. The tax delivered just $34 million in the first quarter. State lawmakers sold the idea as a way to help fund road repairs. Members of Michigan's cannabis industry countered that their business is already subject to sales and excise taxes. They argued that adding the new tax on top of that would drive customers to buy marijuana on the black market. State regulators say there is not enough data yet to draw any concrete conclusions. I'm Quinn Kleinfelter.
17: That's state and local news. I'm Jennifer Moss.
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17: 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I'm Jennifer Moss. Checking your forecast for today, showers and possibly a thunderstorm today. We'll see a high near 82 degrees. Showers likely again tonight, possibly a thunderstorm once again. Mostly cloudy skies with a low around 63. A slight chance of showers and thunderstorms on Saturday, mostly cloudy, gradually becoming sunny with a high near 82. Mostly clear skies expected Saturday night with a low around 59. And sunny skies on Sunday. We'll see a high near 86 degrees.
31: The return of the missing AI executive order. 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I'm Megan McCarty-Carino.
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31: President Donald Trump signed an executive order this week, similar to one he called off last month, asking AI companies to give the government a first look at advanced models that could have national security implications. I asked Liz Lopato for her take. She's a senior reporter at The Verge.
4: You may recall way back in the midst of the Biden administration that there was a similar executive order about AI models, and it upset Mark Andreessen and Ben Horowitz of A16Z so much that they made a whole video about how they were going to vote for Donald Trump because Donald Trump was going to give them what they wanted on AI. And looking at this order, it's like, this is not that different than the one that they objected to. And this is even with, you know, the input of like another venture capitalist, David Sachs. So I find myself like a little bemused by this. Like the thing that like the Biden administration did that was so bad is now fine as long as it's coming from the Trump administration. Like, okay, boys, sure.
31: I mean, I think it maybe sort of speaks to kind of some of the evolution in the coalitional politics around AI. Obviously, the Trump administration has been pretty lockstep with industry in terms of its approach early on, you know, kind of accelerationist in its view. But that politics is maybe getting a little bit riskier at this point.
4: Yeah, and we've also seen an agreement that Anthropic wanted the DoD to sign to not use their tech in a really specific way for targeting and killing people. And the DoD like threw an enormous fit about it and ended up making a deal with OpenAI instead. And like one of the things to keep in mind about people who are running AI, especially the frontier models in this country, is that they all kind of hate each other. And so it's really hard for them to get into alignment when you need to get something uniform, when you're pushing against, you know, something that's going on in the Trump administration, particularly right now when we're seeing a lot of the major companies getting in line for IPO.
31: Right. So, I mean, this executive order does seem to be voluntary. I mean, how much of an onus do you think this actually puts on AI Lab?

0: produce this episode. I'm Megan McCarty-Carino, and that's Marketplace Tech. This is APM.
1: You're listening to WGBU's Here and Now West Michigan for the very latest from the world of technology on this Friday, June 5th. Let's stop by the Cyber Corner. The EU is expanding its ocean monitoring network with underwater drones and satellites as climate change intensifies heat waves and storms. Ursula von der Leyen, president of the European Commission, says 92 million euros will fund this effort. Oceans are vital ecosystems covering about 70% of planet Earth, hosting complex webs of life that generate oxygen and absorb greenhouse gases like carbon dioxide. The EU aims to lead global ocean research and protection. Funds will support oceanic technology incubators and the United Nations Global Ocean Observing System. By 2035, the EU hopes to cover 35% of Earth's maritime monitoring network. And that's the very latest from the world of technology. 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
2: 24/7 renewables. I'm Randy Simon, and this is Earthwise, a look at our changing environment. Renewable energy sources, in particular solar and wind, are growing by leaps and bounds around the world, in great part because the price for them has been plummeting over the years. This has made renewables the lowest cost source of electricity in many places. The biggest downside to both solar and wind power is that they are intermittent. The sun only shines during the day, and the wind doesn't always blow. As a result, solar and wind power generally have to be supplemented by other generation sources, such as gas-fired generators. But in a number of places, this situation is changing. A recent report finds that grouping wind, solar, and batteries together in appropriate locations can be more affordable than building fossil fuel power plants and can result in what is known as firm power, that is, electricity 24 hours a day. The idea is to load up some of the sunniest and windiest places on Earth with enough solar panels, wind turbines, and batteries to yield the ability to continuously generate electricity more cheaply than anything that has to burn fuel to do it. A giant facility in India is coming online to do just that. China is building multiple systems on the Tibetan Plateau, where dry, cool, sunny weather is ideal for solar production, and windy mountain ridges are great for wind turbines. Falling prices on solar panels and on lithium-ion batteries have led to generation at half the price per megawatt hour that gas-fired plants can offer, at least outside of the U.S., because our higher costs are grandfathered in various ways. In the right locations, these systems can pump out enormous amounts of energy around the clock without consuming an ounce of fuel. Earthwise is a production of WAMC. 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
1: From the WGVU Newsroom, I'm Jennifer Moss. Here's a couple of headlines and stories we're following today. The state is less than a month away from the deadline to have the budget for the coming fiscal year finalized. Negotiations are continuing between the Republican-led House and the Senate, which is controlled by Democrats. Senator Sam Singh is the Senate Majority Floor Leader. He says the process is further along than it was at this time last year when the legislature missed the July 1st target. Most of the entities have fiscal years that begin in July, and that means they are already making staffing and programming decisions without their budgets finalized. There is no penalty for the legislature missing the July 1st deadline. The state's fiscal year does not begin until October 1st. And Michigan Senate leadership put its plan on the table on Thursday to change how the state's three biggest university boards are picked. Rather than voters deciding, the Senate measure would have the governor appoint new members as old terms expire. Meantime, the House of Representatives proposes the governor replace the existing boards with an even number of Democrats and Republicans suggested by the legislative and party leadership. Republican House Floor Leader Brian Posthumus says that's a middle ground for the boards to move away from elections. Getting any plan through requires voters to pass a constitutional amendment, which would need supermajorities in the House and Senate to get on the ballot. Opponents believe elections are the best way to hold those boards accountable. Thanks so much for joining us and listening to Here and Now West Michigan. I'm Jennifer Moss. Do enjoy your day.
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0: Oh, so no then. I'm Kai Rizdahl, gold as safe haven and raw material. 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
3: West Michigan weather for Greater Grand Rapids and all of the lakeshore. Showers, possibly a thunderstorm today. We'll see a high near 82 degrees. More showers expected tonight, possibly a thunderstorm once again. Mostly cloudy skies with a low around 63. A slight chance of showers and thunderstorms on Saturday. Mostly cloudy skies, gradually becoming sunny. We'll see a high near 82 degrees. Saturday night, mostly clear with a low around 59. And then for Sunday, it will be sunny and we'll see a high near 86 degrees.

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1: This is Here and Now. The world is still processing Pope Leo's first letter, or encyclical, from last week. Magnifica Humanitas, or Magnificent Humanity in English, is more than 40,000 words long. It's a broad look at the church and social issues. Leo writes about technology, like artificial intelligence and winners and losers in society, and he apologizes for the Vatican's direct role in legitimizing slavery. One person who's been thinking about the apology and the document is Dr. Uche Blackstock. She studies racial inequities in the healthcare system and more broadly in society. Dr. Blackstock, welcome back to the program.
2: Thank you so much for having me.
1: This encyclical notes the Vatican in the 1400s explicitly blessed the Portuguese king and his successors, their efforts to invade and subjugate and reduce humans to, quote, perpetual slavery, takes it head on. You posted soon after the letter and the apology came out mentioning your own Catholic upbringing. Can I first ask about your personal response to it?
2: Oh, sure. I think I was surprised. And then I thought about what's next. Both my mother and my grandmother were deeply faithful women. I was, you know, raised in a Catholic family. I saw all of that before I was 19 years old, before both passed away. Both my mother and grandmother are descendants of enslaved Black Americans, part of the transatlantic slave trade. What would they think about that? How would that transform what their faith meant to them? And how would this apology transform that?
1: We've learned in the course of this encyclical that Pope Leo himself, in his family tree, has both people who were enslaved and slaveholders. I wonder if that kind of complicates the picture or makes it more interesting for you.
2: Yeah, no, I mean, I did know that he had some relatives that were enslaved and that were enslavers. And while I don't know all the details, I have to say that in the times that we're living in right now, like, having his voice has been particularly reassuring. So I would love if he could hear from Black Catholics across the diaspora as to what they think would be appropriate next steps in terms of repair and accountability.
1: Yes, and the Pope, of course, did tour Africa in April. We know the church has been growing across the continent. Now this apology, what would you like to see the church talking more about as it reaches out to Africa and the African diaspora?
2: Oh, I think that's such a great question. I do think of Black faith, you know, the fact that people are seeking so much truth and solace in religions that have actually also been harmful to their communities in some ways. So I think it's really thinking about the populations that he's speaking to. What are the current needs and how can the Catholic Church really help bring communities together?
1: Dr. Blackstock, you study health inequities, and this apology is coming as we know Ebola is spreading through the Democratic Republic of the Congo. We heard on our own show recently about mistrust there toward health providers, toward the system. And I wonder if you draw a connection between the church's history on the continent and the lasting effects of medical harm, medical misinformation.
2: Those parallels you draw, I think for me, another word that came up other than accountability was trust. We're seeing some of the responses, you know, of family members who have been infected with Ebola, you know, very strong reactions to getting the bodies of their family members, strong mistrust towards some healthcare workers as well, right? And so I think what it always comes back to is not just doing it for a short term, but really building on long-term sustainable relationships that center the needs and priorities of the populations affected.
1: Let me ask about some of your thoughts on technology, which the Pope's letter also includes mentions of, right? He actually describes what he calls new forms of slavery, including technology like artificial intelligence. He writes about the humans doing the work to extract the critical minerals for AI, of humans feeling the environmental impact of the data centers in low-income places. You have your own concerns about equity and bias in artificial intelligence data sets. Can you give me an example in real life?
2: Yes. So there's one study that was looking at an algorithm used by hospitals and insurers that could potentially impact over 200 million people. But this algorithm was looking at how to allocate resources and care to patients who were chronically ill with complex illnesses. And essentially, this algorithm would allocate fewer resources to Black patients than white patients, even though they were sicker. And the reason why is because the data set they were using was based on the ability of patients to access the healthcare system.
1: Mm-hmm.
2: So they were using data from patients who could not get to their appointments. Some patients did not have hospitals in their neighborhoods. And so even though they were sicker, when the algorithm had to do its job, it would say that Black patients were not as sick as white patients. That AI, while people argue it has, you know, many positive benefits, that if we don't use it with equity in mind, we can actually reinforce the inequities that are already out there.
1: We've been talking to Dr. Uche Blackstock, the author of Legacy, A Black Physician Reckons with Racism in Medicine. Dr. Blackstock, thank you once again.
2: Thank you so much for having me.
1: Here and Now is a production of NPR and WBUR. I'm Scott Tong in Washington, D.C.
3: And I'm Anthony Brooks in Boston. 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
6: West Michigan weather for Greater Grand Rapids and all of the lakeshore. Showers, possibly a thunderstorm today. We'll see a high near 82 degrees. More showers expected tonight, possibly a thunderstorm once again. Mostly cloudy skies with a low around 63. A slight chance of showers and thunderstorms on Saturday. Mostly cloudy skies, gradually becoming sunny. We'll see a high near 82 degrees. Saturday night, mostly clear with a low around 59. And then for Sunday, it will be sunny and we'll see a high near 86 degrees.
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9: I'm Chris Boyd. Up next on Think, two-time National Book Award recipient and best-selling author Jesmyn Ward writes about loss and finding silence and how those deeply held moments can turn into expressions of love.
10: Part of the reason that I write towards difficulty, you know, I not only want to write well and want my work to resonate with people, but I want to help people who are living through the same, living through grief, living through loss, right, living through hardship. I want a better help them. I wanted them to feel less alone.
9: We'll talk to Ward about what makes a rich home life, matters of the heart, and how her enormous rural Mississippi family of over 200 people taught her enduring lessons that shaped who she became as a writer and as a woman. Our conversation starts after a short break.
11: Live from NPR News, I'm Lakshmi Singh. After a marathon 18-hour vote, the Senate has passed a bill providing nearly $70 billion in immigration enforcement funding. NPR's Barbara Sprunt reports the vote showcased some divisions among Republicans.
12: The bill provides roughly $70 billion for immigration enforcement. Alaska Senator Lisa Murkowski was the only Republican who voted no. Many amendments proposed during the Voterama were focused on the Trump administration's proposal to create an anti-weaponization fund to pay out supporters who claim they've been wronged by the government. The fund drew bipartisan criticism, but all amendments to block the fund were defeated. A handful of Republicans joined Senate Democrats in voting to prevent construction of President Trump's ballroom, and the package now heads to the House, which could take it up as early as Monday. Barbara Sprunt, NPR News, the Capitol.
11: Doug High is a political strategist and former communications director for the Republican National Committee. He says despite criticisms Trump faced from his own party, it was not surprising to see Republicans ultimately close ranks behind him.
13: Every time for 10 years now, there's been some sort of vote like this, Republicans have supported the president. And typically, members of a party support their incumbent president. And with Donald Trump using every bit of leverage that he has, it shouldn't be any surprise that these votes continue to either pass in Trump's favor or fail in Trump's favor.
11: Doug High on NPR's Morning Edition. A federal judge has ruled against administration policies that make it more difficult for immigrants from dozens of countries to enter and stay in the U.S. U.S. District Chief Judge John McConnell Jr. says a policy, quote, threw the lives of countless immigrants living in the United States into indeterminate legal limbo. The policies came into force after two National Guard members were allegedly shot by an Afghan citizen last year. State Department's accusing Britain of having a so-called two-tier policing system that is prejudiced against white people. In a post on X, the Trump administration referenced the case of a British teenager who was handcuffed by police as he lay dying. NPR's Fatima Al-Kassab reports.
14: In a post on X, the Trump administration said ideological conditioning and two-tiered policing are glaring symptoms of civilizational decline. Right-wing British politicians have repeatedly alleged Britain has a so-called two-tiered policing system where people of colour get treated better than white people. After the murder of 18-year-old student Henry Novak, whose wrongful arrest in his dying moments sparked outrage and riots across Britain. Novak, who was white, was arrested after his attacker, who is Sikh, lied to police and accused Novak of racial abuse.
11: That's Fatima Al-Kassab reporting from London. This is NPR News.
6: I'm Jennifer Moss in the WGVU newsroom. Here's what's making news on this Friday. Michigan Senate leadership wants to change how the state chooses board membership for its three biggest universities. Colin Jackson has more.
15: Democratic Senator Sam Singh says issues like sexual assault scandals and feuds between boards and their presidents show the need for change.
16: If we don't take action, these issues are going to continue to occur time and time again.
15: That change would require voters to approve a state constitutional amendment, and getting one on the ballot needs a supermajority in both legislative chambers. Democratic Representative Samantha Steckloff says boards at Michigan State, Wayne State, and the University of Michigan should remain elected.
17: What makes Michigan so unique and why our universities are so successful is because our university boards in our regions are held accountable by the people.
15: A House vote on a competing measure failed this week. I'm Colin Jackson in Lansing.
6: And state officials say parts of northern Michigan are in extreme danger for wildfires after several days without rain. There have been 162 wildfires in the state so far this year, which is on track for the yearly average. The Michigan Department of Natural Resources leased extra planes to put out fires in preparation for this year's elevated fire risk. Lori Abel with the DNR says this year fallen tree limbs from last year's ice storm have dried out and can be massive fuel for wildfires. Abel advises northern Michigan residents to be extremely cautious while using power tools, tractors, and off-road vehicles. She says one spark on dry grass can start a fire. From the WGVU newsroom, I'm Jennifer Moss.
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9: Best-selling author Jesmyn Ward says she is terrible with directions. She finds it hard to orient herself in a place using the standard north, south, east, west compass points. She needs giant oak trees, country roads lined with flowers, and places she knew as a child. That speaks directly to her writing, where she takes that disorientation and pain and difficulty of contemporary life and turns them into portraits of home. From KERA in Dallas, this is Think. I'm Chris Boyd. In her new book, she tells painful stories to get to the solace on the other side. She feels living a carefree life isn't part of what defines her as a Black woman, nor does it define anyone living in contemporary America. That's her truth, and she finds comfort in it. She hopes you do, too. Her collection of essays is called On Witness and Respair, and she spoke with me about it at a live event at Interabang Books in Dallas recently. Let's listen to that conversation.
22: Jesmyn, welcome.
10: Good to be here.
22: One of the things that you write that you wished for as a child that you didn't get a lot of was solitude. Talk about why that was hard to come by.
10: That was hard to come by because for many years when I was younger, my nuclear family actually lived with my maternal grandmother. She had a 4-bedroom house, and then she converted the dining room in that house into like a bedroom, and that is where my parents, that's where they lived. And then, but all of my aunts and uncles, all of her children, were still living in the house or in and out of the house. They would leave and then come back as necessary. So there was my grandmother and then her 7 children. And then their grandchildren. So there were usually around like 14 of us living in the house, sometimes more than that. Not a lot of, there wasn't a lot of solitude.
22: What would you have done with that solitude if you'd had it?
10: Probably read more. I didn't come to reading early. You know, it's so sad. Even as an adult now, I sort of envy children who are precocious readers and who just out of nowhere, just their brains are wired to know how to read at 4 years old, 3 years old, 4 years old. Like, that's amazing to me. But I learned how to read in school and learned how to read in first grade because I didn't know this until I was an adult either. But back in the 80s, in Mississippi, there was no kindergarten, which I, at the time...
22: So you just went straight into first grade?
10: I went straight into first grade. So I learned how to read in first grade, when I started, primary school. But I remember wanting to read so badly. And so once I learned, I immediately loved it. I immediately enjoyed it. And it was something that I spent a lot of time doing, even when I was sort of surrounded. I would just seek out these corners, or I would read in my bunk bed a lot, just because I love stories so much.
22: It's so interesting that even as a kid, you were thinking about who was writing these books, and you thought about writers as being really magical. And I'm curious now, as a writer, what you've learned about the balance between the magic and the effort required.
10: That's a good question. I mean, I think when I was younger, I just assumed so many things about the creative process. I assumed that it happened whenever you were inspired and that it was a type of sort of magic making. And unfortunately, I carried those ideas all the way into basically through my college career, and you know, didn't really learn that writing is, you know, it is a creative practice, right? That you have to, at least for me, that, you know, I had to become, I had to develop a sense of discipline, right? And commit, right, to writing a certain amount of time, 5 days a week, right? When I went to Michigan and studied for my MFA. And so since then, I mean, unless I'm going through a bad spot, which there have been a couple of difficult, you know, moments in my career, but I sustained that, you know, that schedule sort of, you know, throughout. So yeah, I had to learn that that is something that you practice and that you exercise and that you do. And if you do it consistently, you can actually write a book. Yeah, because I think when I was younger, I just thought, oh, these things just happen when you're, I don't know, when you're inspired. But no, it's an accumulation of time and devotion.
22: You write that your grandmother, Dorothy, the grandmother that you lived with for much of your childhood, was like the first storyteller in your life. Did she tell her stories like, sit down, Jasmine, I want to tell you this? Or was it like she's doing nine things and she's talking about what her life was made up of?
10: Yeah, definitely doing nine things and then, you know, telling stories, right? I mean, it was part of, you know, she did it when we were shelling pecans on the porch. She did it when we were snapping, you know, snapping beans on the porch. She did it, you know, when she was, you know, cleaning greens and cooking, or when she was cooking red beans. She did it, and she did it when the, so I have a huge extended family. Just when I count my maternal grandmother's side of the family, there are over 200 of us. My family is humongous, right? And we, when my grandmother was here, and especially when she was younger, right, we would meet, you know, all the time. We would just gather, and we didn't necessarily have to have a reason. And whenever we got together, right, there was always food, there was always music, there was always dancing, but there was always storytelling too. I remember my grandmother sort of holding court, you know, whenever we would, you know, meet as a family. And she would just tell stories, and she was so good at like imitating people's voices. She was like very funny, and so she was good at like hitting a punchline at the end of a story. Something that I've been thinking about a lot lately about her storytelling I've been thinking about the stories that she told me over and over again, right? And I've been trying to figure out why she would have told me those stories over and over again. I haven't found an answer yet. And I've also been thinking about like the earliest stories that she told me. I'm talking about when I was like, you know, 6 years old, right? And one of the earliest stories she told me was the story about her birth that I, you know, write about in the essay collection, right? And about her sister, you know, her twin, right? And her twin being stillborn, you know, and that's a pretty serious story to tell a six-year-old. But I don't know. I think, you know, maybe one of the reasons that was the earliest story that she told me, I don't know, is because she wanted me to remember it. She trusted that I could carry it, you know, like there's a certain amount of, no, a certain amount of trust in that and a certain amount of regard, I think.
22: She gave you the story. She didn't just tell you the story.
10: Right, right.
22: It seems like the twin thing is a theme that comes up throughout the book, right? There is, I mean, like, one baby who lives mm-hmm. and one who dies, the Mississippi of misery and poverty and the one of joy and extended family mm-hmm. and cookouts, your own sense of self in one of the essays as a black woman in America mm-hmm. compared with the way a lot of America sees your worth. Mm-hmm. Did the thinking of a lot of things in that twin sense start with your grandmother?
0: No one's ever asked me that, but I think that might be the case. I mean, if that's one of the earliest stories that I heard and that I learned and that I was given as a child, then it would probably shape my worldview and my understanding of, you know, how the world works. And I think also, sort of reinforce this idea, you know, that was the subtext in a lot of my grandmother's stories, which I also write about, right? Like this idea that you tell the whole story, right? You tell the good and you tell the bad, right? You write about it all the complication, all the contradictions. I think that, you know, maybe that first story, you know, maybe that taught me that. And maybe I didn't understand it at the time. But yeah, I think so.
22: You write about the summer of 2000. You had just finished up your master's degree work at Stanford. You went home to Mississippi. You were hoping to live there. Mm-hmm. And you were spending more time, again, with your brother, who was 19 at the time. But it occurred to you that he seemed older than you. What mm-hmm. was that about?
0: It was because he knew more about the way the world works than I did at that time. I think if you had told me that I was naive, I would have resisted that idea and probably would have taken offense. But I was, you know, and at that point, you know, my brother was, I think, dealing with a very different reality than I was. I had, through hard work and, you know, through my mother's hard work and also a lot of luck, you know, the route that I was going at that time was very traditional, right, route. Like, I graduated from high school, I went to college, I was just on a very different path, whereas my brother probably had an undiagnosed learning disability, had always struggled in school, dropped out in the ninth grade, then attempted to go to job, like do a Job Corps program, was not able to complete that, then was attempting to sort of study for his GED and pass his GED exam, which he was still doing, you know, sort of at the time of his death. And at that point, I mean, he had been working in one form or another, right? Like, whether or not, you know, he had been doing, respectable, legitimate, you know, manual labor at the same time that he had been sort of dabbling in illegal employment, for probably 4 years at the time of his death. So his lived experience, he was much more familiar, I think, with how limiting and oppressive the world could be to somebody like him and to someone like us. And I was definitely naive to that at the time.
1: My guest is best-selling author Jesmyn Ward, winner of 2 National Book Awards for fiction, a MacArthur Genius Grant, and author of a new book of essays called On Witness and Despair. We'll be back after a couple of minutes.

0: West Michigan weather for Greater Grand Rapids and all of the lakeshore this afternoon. Showers, possibly a thunderstorm. We'll have steady temps around 75 degrees. Showers, likely possibly a thunderstorm again tonight. Mostly cloudy with a low around 63. Saturday, a slight chance of showers and thunderstorms. Mostly cloudy, gradually becoming sunny. We'll see a high near 82. Mostly clear skies Saturday night with a low around 59. For Sunday, it will be sunny with a high near 86 degrees, a low around 62.
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6: You're listening to Think. I'm Chris Boyd. My guest today is best-selling author Jesmyn Ward, winner of two National Book Awards for fiction, a MacArthur Genius Grant, and author of a new book of essays called On Witness and Respair. She and I spoke in front of a live audience at Interabang Books in Dallas. Let's return to that conversation.
7: Well, to go back to that twin perspective, for you, I mean, you're spending time in these fancy schools with like the cream of the crop students, of which you were one. So you're in that world and you're fitting into that world. And then you go home and you fit into that world too. Mm-hmm. It must have been strange to reconcile these things, to reconcile, like, you know, your brother is smart and hardworking. Mm-hmm. And had he had the time, mm-hmm. he would have figured things out.
8: Right.
7: But he wasn't there yet.
8: Right.
7: And I would imagine some of the people you knew at college would not have understood.
8: Right. Right. Not at all. It was difficult because some of them, people who I was like very close to, right, had little understanding for my brother, for my sister, right, for, you know, I don't know, many of the people who I love, you know, from Mississippi. They just couldn't understand, I don't know, why they didn't, I don't know, they didn't make different choices. I don't know. And I think in the same way that I was sort of naive and blind to the way that, you know, being black and poor in Mississippi narrows your choices and narrows what is possible for you, I think that they also suffered from that same naivete. A word that I'm going to mispronounce because I've only ever read it.
7: We don't go around saying that word, right?
8: Right.
7: You know, you talk about like choices and whether they actually exist for people in the moment. And I thought it was interesting when you wrote about in the essay about Hurricane Katrina. Mm. You explain something that maybe people, rich or poor, who don't live in hurricane zones are unaware of. Mm-hmm. Your family didn't evacuate because it's very expensive mm-hmm. to evacuate.
8: Right, right. Yeah, it's. You know, I just said that just on my mother's side of the family, that there are over 200 of us. Right? How do you evacuate 200 people? You know, how do you evacuate? You know, my even if my nuclear family was going to evacuate, right? My mom, my dad, And then, you know, me and my three siblings, right? How do you evacuate six people, right? That's it's difficult. It's complicated. You know, I don't even think that we had a car that would fit all six of us at one time. So, you know, and that's not even like addressing the fact of like, how far do you try? Like, where do you go? How far do you drive? What do you do for lodging once you get there? How long, depending on the size and the power of the hurricane, right? How long might you have to stay in this place if it's sort of devastated, you know, your home? I mean, if we had left, if we had evacuated for Katrina, which we didn't, but if we had evacuated for Katrina, I had friends who evacuated, and like the power didn't come back. We were out of power for at least a week. You know, no electricity. And where I'm at, that also, because we live out in the county, right? And so that means if you don't have power, you don't have water, right? So we were without power and water for an entire week, right? And so it's, people don't evacuate because they're, you know, where I'm from, hurricane season is every year, right? And has been since people settled that region, right? And so we had worked out, these like protocols to survive, right? There are things that you do. You stock up on sort of canned goods and you board up the windows and you fill the bathtubs with water.
7: You did learn that the police in the area were dispatched to like guard the strip malls and things, mm-hmm. not people.
8: Right. Yeah. Which was, it shouldn't have been shocking to me, but it was shocking. It was shocking. Like I remember, you know, as we're, that was so we were able to drive into Pass Christian, but at the point where we sort of got we got to the sort of edge of the town, and at that point you couldn't drive any further, right, because of the devastation. The roads were blocked by houses, right, which had been sort of picked up off their foundations and deposited in the middle of the street or deposited on top of each other. I mean, it's hard to imagine that kind of devastation.
7: You read about how quiet it was in Pass Christian.
8: It was very quiet. And, you know, there are all these people who we are seeing, like once we park the car and then now we're just sort of walking. So all these people that we're seeing, like there was an entire trailer park where the trailers had been bulldozed by the storm surge, you know, picked up, deposited other places, and where the people who lived in them, you know, were basically unhoused now. They were homeless. And so that, you know, I was like surrounded by people who needed help, right? Everywhere you looked, everyone needed help. And the police were, you know, guarding the Dollar General and guarding the Walmart. And even though all these people need help, you know, they need shelter, they need water, they need food. So it was surreal, yes, but it was also very, very, very quiet.
7: I was really struck by, you write that one of the things that you learned losing your brother was that the love you feel for a person goes nowhere when that person is gone.
8: Mm-hmm.
7: And you discovered that's true of places that disappear. And people mm-hmm. might say, well, your hometown is still there, but it's not, is it?
8: It's not. And mm-hmm. So I began to think about the idea of home and wrestle with the idea of home and what home is and whether or not you can ever return to your home. When I was 23, which is when I went to Michigan to work on my master's in fine arts. In part because I had a friend who, he was a poet, Raymond, and he was from the Florida Panhandle, a little town on the Florida Panhandle. And he, like many of us, had just fled when he graduated from high school. But, you know, the Florida Panhandle is very close to where I'm from. And so we would have these, like, conversations about home all the time. And I remember in one of the conversations he said, you know, you can never go back, right? Because the home that you knew, that place doesn't exist anymore. And this is before Katrina, right? But he was right, right? Like, the DeLille of my childhood, I don't know, probably disappeared while I was in college. Because it just, you know, became more developed. It changed so much. And then you have something like Hurricane Katrina happen, which totally changes the natural landscape and the sort of man-made, I guess, landscape. And so it's disorienting because sometimes when I go home, I realize that I'm terrible with directions. I'm terrible with directions. It is hard for me to sort of, you know, navigate, right? And I realize that I would use a combination of structures, but then also, oh, this big oak tree here, right? Or this stand of, you know, pine trees here, or there are sort of, you know, I would use like the natural landscape also, right, to orient myself badly. but I can't do that anymore because it's so different, right? And even the home that I know now that I've become accustomed to navigating, that with the next big hurricane, right, whenever that is, I'm hoping that it is not anytime soon, you know, then that will change. That home will no longer exist either. And then I'll have to, I don't know, relearn it, remake it.
7: There are people, including some of your friends, who are like, Jasmine, you could live anywhere at this point. Why Mississippi? And I'm curious as to whether in that question is contained either maybe too much criticism for what Mississippi is or not enough criticism for what the rest of the United States is?
8: Both, I think. Yeah, definitely both. And, you know, also, too, like, there's this narrative that we told ourselves when we were younger that I think that some of my, you know, family and friends, like, still have this attitude. And I think it exists, you know, in the outside world as well, right? Like, but when I was growing up, like, we always thought to succeed was to leave Mississippi and to never live in Mississippi. I mean, maybe retire there, right, when you're in your 60s or something. But to leave was to succeed in life, right? It doesn't matter what you do once you are outside of Mississippi. But just the act, just leaving was a sign of success and of progress. I think that the events of the, you know, last, decade have, definitely shown me that, you know, Mississippi is not an anomaly, right? And that, you know, just leaving Mississippi does not mean that you will live this, carefree life, you know, where you are not, struggling with the same sort of repressive institutions and systems that we live with in Mississippi. So
6: we're speaking with Jasmine Ward, winner of two National Book Awards and author of the new book On Witness and Despair. You're listening to Think I'm Chris Boyd.
7: More than once in the book, you talk about writing as if it's a kind of motion. You talk about writing toward something. You write toward pain. You write toward struggle. You write toward understanding. Explain that phrase.
8: But I've been writing towards pain, I think, in writing towards difficulty since I started writing about home, right? And didn't really understand that that was what I was doing until I returned to Stanford as a Stegner Fellow. And that's just one conversation that we would have in the classroom often, right? Where we were sort of advised to write towards difficulty instead of away from it. And where we were told that writing towards difficulty will often produce more powerful work. So really, like, I guess those conversations gave me a way to understand what I was attempting to do in my work. And I think that that advice is still valuable to me, because I think that writing towards pain and writing towards difficulty keeps me honest in my work because of who I choose to write about. Because I think if I wrote away from pain and away from difficulty, then I wouldn't be writing truthfully about the people who inspire me and the people who I love and about the place that I love.
7: Yeah, you say that sometimes you wish that you could write things that were easier, more relaxed. Mm-hmm. Does that just not feel true to your experience?
8: Okay, so here's maybe something funny. So over the past 2 years, I have been working on a YA/middle grade book. So I'm trying to like straddle that line between YA and middle grade. Right now I'm not doing it successfully. and so that story, right, you think would be lighter, you know, you think I'd be able to write to avoid more difficult material, right? But then I think about the children's books like that I grew up reading and that I love. Everybody's an orphan, right? Everyone's abandoned, right? I used to love this book called Dicey Song, right? She's like homeless and traveling like the United States with her siblings trying to find a home. You know, that's dark. And so as I'm working on this YA middle grade book, like I find myself like, the father has this incurable illness.
7: I would have been there for that.
8: Right. You know, children are being, you know, kidnapped. And I mean, there's just, I find myself again, like writing towards difficulty. But part of the worth in doing that is that I know even for younger readers that they are living through some of this, right? Like they're experiencing this in their lives, right? So hopefully my writing about it will help them to live through it, right? Which is the same way that I think that I feel about my literary fiction, the same way I feel about my creative nonfiction, right? Like part of the reason that I write towards difficulty, you know, I not only want to write well and want my work to resonate with people, but I want to help people who are living through the same, living through grief, living through loss, right? Living through hardship. I want to better help them. I want them to feel less alone, right? And I want to help them to sort of better weather whatever they are struggling with.
6: My guest is best-selling author Jesmyn Ward, winner of 2 National Book Awards for fiction, a MacArthur Genius Grant, and author of a new book of essays called On Witness and Despair. We'll be back after a couple of minutes.

0: 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I'm Jennifer Moss with your WGVU News headlines. Estimates of how much money a new wholesale tax on marijuana would deliver to Michigan appear to be going up in smoke. When Michigan's legislature approved the 24% tax on marijuana, which took effect January 1st, the House Fiscal Agency projected it would bring in roughly $420 million a year. But the Michigan Treasury Department reports the state is set to make far less than that. The tax delivered just $34 million in the first quarter. State lawmakers sold the idea as a way to help fund road repairs. Members of Michigan's cannabis industry countered that their business is already subject to sales and excise taxes. They argued that adding the new tax on top of that would drive customers to buy marijuana on the black market. State regulators say there is not enough data yet to draw any concrete conclusions. From the WGVU Newsroom, I'm Jennifer Moss.
1: The Grand Rapids Art Museum presents Decadent Spirit, French art at the turn of the century. Paintings, posters, sculpture, and early film exploring artistic and social change from 1880 through 1910. Now through September 6, artmuseumgr.org.
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0: West Michigan weather for Greater Grand Rapids and all of the lakeshore this afternoon. Showers, possibly a thunderstorm. We'll have steady temps around 75 degrees. Showers, likely, possibly a thunderstorm again tonight. Mostly cloudy with a low around 63. Saturday, a slight chance of showers and thunderstorms. Mostly cloudy, gradually becoming sunny. We'll see a high near 82. Mostly clear skies Saturday night with a low around 59. For Sunday, it will be sunny with a high near 86 degrees, a low around 62.
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6: This is Think. I'm Chris Boyd. Today we are speaking with Jesmyn Ward, who writes about her life in rural Mississippi and finding hope and beauty within struggle and hardship from her new collection of essays on witness and despair. She spoke to us about her work and her writing process recently in front of a live audience at an author event in Dallas. Let's return to that conversation.
7: You list As I Lay Dying as a foundational book in your life as a writer. And yet, you have a lot of problems with the story and mm-hmm. with William Faulkner in general. Mm-hmm. So will you talk about the complicated relationship that you understand yourself to have with him as a writer?
8: Yeah, So it took me a long time to appreciate his work. When I was in high school, and I think I write about that in the essay. So when I was in high school, one of my peers, or one of my classmates, told me that William Faulkner was his favorite writer, which I still don't believe that. I think he was just, I don't know.
7: He was trying to impress
8: me. Yes, he was trying to, but not me, but he was trying to, I don't know, sound sharp and super smart. But so he said that Faulkner was his favorite writer, and so I was like, well, I'm, I...

0: I did not, I don't even think that I finished the book. I think that perhaps, I think that I picked up this, I want to say I picked up The Sound and the Fury, and I read some of it, and I was just like, okay, this is not for me. And then when I was in college, you know, I was an English major, had to read his short stories, Faulkner's short stories. Specifically, I remember reading The Bear. And I had, you know, developed to a point to where I could see that it was genius and not difficult just for the sake of being difficult, right? I could recognize how intricate it was, feel the weight of it, but did not love it, right? And then when I was in my early 20s and I was in New York City, and again, at that point, I was trying to learn how to read as a writer, right? Sort of be more sort of thoughtful in my reading, and, you know, pick up on things that I admire and ask myself why I admire them, and perhaps, you know, I would try to sort of imitate them and work them into my work. And then I finally fully read The Sound and the Fury. And it was, you know, it was good, right? And I could see that it was genius, and I could, but I didn't feel it, you know, like there was no, I didn't love it. And then I went to Michigan and had to read As I Lay Dying for an imitations course, where we read, you know, these sort of legendary writers, and then we were tasked with imitating their writing style, their prose style.
1: Sounding like them in an original story.
0: Yes. Mm-hmm. And, of course, we failed every week, or at least I know I did, right? But we had to read As I Lay Dying, and there's a part in the first few pages where Faulkner is describing the sky, and I had to put the book down for a second, because it was so lyrical and so beautiful, and so I just felt I was like immersed in the experience, and it felt so present, and it was again resonating with me in a way that his work had never resonated with me, and then I loved it, right? And I and you know, I devoured it, right? But you know, of course, there's a part sort of later in the book as they're sort of wandering the county when the family encounters, you know, black people, right? And the way that they are perceived and that they're written about was off-putting to me, right? Because they were flat. You know, they had no humanity. They had no complication. And Faulkner is the kind of writer who, in a phrase, can give you, you know, complication and humanity, right, as far as a character is concerned. And so it, that was problematic for me.
1: Do you think he was aware of his inability to do that well?
0: I don't know. I would hope so. But as I read more older Southern writers who were writing around that time and after, so I'm talking about like Eudora Welty, Carson McCullers, Flannery O'Connor, and I'm encountering that again and again, I don't know, you know? I wonder if they were blind to it, right? This sense of white supremacy that they have, that they have been imbibing their entire lives. So I don't know. Part of me thinks that maybe they did not, you know, that maybe he thought that he was, doing those characters justice and developing them and giving them rich interior lives. And, you know, maybe he thought that. Maybe they all thought that. But

0: you know, as a sort of, you know, black woman, you know, reader, right? They're not.
1: You have an essay in the book that is so poignant to me, when you discovered that your very much wanted second child was going to be a boy. Mm-hmm. You had this panic about, mm-hmm. oh, I'm bringing a black boy into the world who will be a black man. And at the time, you thought to yourself, okay, by the time this child is 9 or 10, mm-hmm. I'm going to start telling him the stories he needs mm-hmm. to move through this world safely. Mm-hmm. And he's 9 now.
0: He's 9.
1: What stories are you telling him?
0: So I haven't had the talk with him yet. I can't remember the author, but I was just in New Orleans yesterday and the day before, and I was doing a couple of different events with Baldwin and Company, that bookstore, and one of the books that I saw on the shelf that I took a picture of, you know, that so I could buy it later because it was on display, but I don't think it was for sale. It was called The Talk. And so I'm like, I need that. I haven't had the talk with him yet, but he has questions. You know, it's not as if he's like, as if he doesn't perceive, even if it is a childlike perception. You know, it's not as if he doesn't, you know, perceive racism, right? You know, and most of his experiences with it are personal, right? But some of the things that he has observed, you know, a lot of it has to do with politics, right? And so we will have discussions about it. And I don't know how well I am attempting every day, day in, day out, to be the best parent that I can, right? And so I try to give him some context. I try to give him some history, right? And I am also frank about the fact that it's unfair. I don't know, man. I mean, maybe the talk isn't one talk. Maybe it's an accumulation of conversations. I don't know. But we're talking about it. And I'm not only talking about it with him, right? But I'm also talking about it with my daughter, right? Who's 13 now. But, you know, I don't know. But then our conversations, I don't know, are there's that extra layer of concern, because then we also need to talk about gender, right? And we also need to talk about consent. And we also need to talk about, you know, how the world will perceive her. I don't know. And then I'm trying to give her the tools to protect herself, right? Because the world is what it is. So, parenting is difficult, but I'm doing my best.
2: We're speaking this hour with Jesmyn Ward, winner of 2 National Book Awards for fiction and a MacArthur Genius Grant. She's author of a new book of essays called On Witness and Respair. We spoke recently in front of a live audience in Dallas. You're listening to Think. I'm Chris Boyd.
1: The last thing I want to ask you is this. I mean, sometimes the ways that stories can sustain us or save us is counterintuitive. To go back to the story that you gave about Hurricane Camille, which happened years before you were born. Mm-hmm. Your family has told stories about that mm-hmm. forever. There are photographs of the mm-hmm. devastation. You've seen some of those in your family's collections, mm-hmm. and there's something about them that gives you hope. Mm-hmm. Help me understand that.
0: Okay. So part of the reason that, the particular picture that I'm thinking of is of my, so one of my cousins on my mom's side, and she is outside, right? So it's just a random photograph that she took or that someone took of her, but where you can see, so the landscape behind her, you know, because one of the things that a hurricane does is it flattens the landscape, right? Because it breaks the trees in half. And it you know, rips them out of the ground. And so around her, it's just shrubbery, right? Because basically the forests have been sort of mowed down, right, by the storm. And but I look at that picture, and then I compare that, the landscape in that picture, to the landscape that I knew when I was growing up in the 80s, in the 90s, in the early 2000s, right before Katrina. And it was lush, and it was beautiful, and you know, and it was full of force, right? And so that gives me hope, because I know that it will come back, right? It will bloom again. Now, another, you know, terrible storm might come and take everything away again, but hopefully it will come back. But, you know, I have a new anxiety now, right? You know, given that report that was, like, big in the news, at least where I'm from, a couple of weeks ago, right, with a scientist from Tulane saying it's time to give up on New Orleans now and evacuate, right, because it's going to be completely underwater. You know, and I live on the Mississippi Gulf Coast, right? And my hometown is on the back of the Bay of St. Louis, right? And so I'm asking the same questions, right, about my hometown, right? I mean, that would be so hard to, that would be so hard to live through, right? If you know, the water advanced so much that then my hometown would be gone for good, like completely underwater. And that, I don't know, that specter, it scares me. Yeah, it scares me. I don't know. I'm still figuring out how to sit with that possibility, and how to think about that possibility. I don't know. I haven't figured it out yet.
1: Thank you so much for this conversation. Ladies and gentlemen, Ward.
2: 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Again, I'm Chris Boyd. Thanks for listening. 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
6: The Tony Awards are this Sunday, and we're celebrating 2 beloved Tony winners from our archive. Alan Cumming won a Tony for his performance in Cabaret. Cumming played the MC in 3 different productions in a very memorable costume. Topless, in suspenders.
8: And it's almost like a cantilever system to hike up my manhood.
6: And we'll listen back to Terry's 1980 interview with Angela Lansbury. One of her 6 Tonys was for her role as Mrs. Lovett, the pie shop owner turned murder accomplice in Stephen Sondheim's Broadway musical, Sweeney Todd.
9: She can slit your throat and you will love her as she's doing it, because she does it with such a total childlike joy and amorality.
6: And Justin Chang reviews the horror films Backrooms and Obsession. First, the news.
10: Live from NPR News, I'm Lakshmi Singh. The Trump White House's reason to celebrate over the latest jobs report is the president's dogged by low approval ratings in a midterm election year. Last month, employers added 172,000 jobs to their payrolls. The unemployment rate held at 4.3%. With more on where people have been picking up more work, here's NPR's Scott Horsley.
11: Much of the hiring in May was in restaurants and local government. Healthcare, which has been a steady source of job growth, added another 35,000 jobs last month. Construction companies also added workers in May, while banks and insurance companies cut jobs.
10: NPR's Scott Horsley. House Republicans came out with a budget proposal this week for the Departments of Labor, Health and Human Services, and Education for the next fiscal year. NPR's Anaki Mehta reports it includes many cuts to education, with some increases for special ed.
12: For the 2026-27 school year, Republicans are proposing to cut $1.6 billion from one of the biggest sources of federal funding for low-income students, Title I, which reaches more than two-thirds of the nation's schools. There'd also be cuts to spending on students learning English, teacher training programs, and K-12 schools and colleges that allow transgender girls and women to participate in women's sports. There is a slight funding increase for special education, though the federal office that oversees those programs is expected to move to other agencies as the Trump administration downsizes the Federal Education Department. The House bill makes no mention of those expected moves, and Congress has until September 30th to approve the bill. Janaki Mehta, NPR News.
10: President Trump says he wants his new acting director of national intelligence, Bill Pulte, to further scale back the office.
13: Way too high for way too long. Yeah, I wouldn't mind. If he cut, I wouldn't mind that.
10: Trump speaking to reporters on Air Force One. In an earlier interview with the Wall Street Journal, Trump said he asked Pulte to begin the process of dismissing more national intelligence employees. Ukraine and Russia have carried out another exchange of prisoners of war. NPR's Hanna Polomarenko reports from Kyiv that 185 Ukrainian servicemen and one civilian returned to Ukraine, and 185 soldiers went home to Russia.
14: Ukrainian State Border Guard Service shows footage of the released prisoners of war singing the Ukrainian national anthem as they arrived to Ukrainian territory. According to Ukrainian Parliament Commissioner for Human Rights Dmytro Lubinets, most of them had been held captive since 2022. He noted that among those released were a father and son who served in the same brigade and were captured only one day apart. Lubinets added that partners from the United States and the United Arab Emirates played a significant role in this exchange, as well as in previous exchanges. Hanna Polomarenko, NPR News, Kyiv.
10: It's NPR.
15: I'm Jennifer Moss in the WGVU newsroom. Here's what's making news on this Friday. It's less than a month before the July 1st deadline for the legislature to have a budget wrapped up. We hear from Rick Pluta that the legislature has a history of missing that target.
16: The process is further along than it was at this time last year when the politically divided legislature missed the July 1st deadline. But there is still a lot to sort out. Republican House Speaker Matt Hall says his conditions include no withdrawals from the state's rainy day fund and a luxury services tax to help offset a property tax rollback.
17: Any deal that we make on a budget will include property tax reform, so we got to get moving in those negotiations as well if we want to meet the July 1 deadline.
16: A property tax overhaul could have an impact on K-12 school and local government revenue. I'm Rick Pluta.
15: And West Michigan is mourning the loss of a longtime leader and close friend to President Jerry Ford. The Gerald R. Ford Presidential Foundation announced the passing of Martin J. Allen Jr. on May 31st at the age of 90. On behalf of the Ford family, Mike and Steve Ford praise his lifelong service to West Michigan, noting Marty and his wife Sue were cherished friends of Jerry and Betty Ford. A Grand Rapids native and Navy veteran, Allen was a trusted supporter of the president's work and was committed to preserving his legacy, as well as Mrs. Ford's humanitarian impact. He led the foundation as chairman for two decades and served as a pallbearer at President Ford's state funeral. Foundation Executive Director Gleaves Whitney remembers Allen as a dedicated leader who went to the office every day well into his 80s, praising his wisdom and insight. I'm Jennifer Moss.
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20: This is Fresh Air. I'm TV critic David Bean Cooley. The 79th Annual Tony Awards are this Sunday, honoring the best of Broadway from the previous season of stage plays and musicals. To note the occasion, we're revisiting interviews with two dynamic Tony-winning stars from Broadway's past. We'll hear from Angela Lansbury, a six-time Tony recipient, including for the musicals Mame, Gypsy, and Sweeney Todd, the Demon Barber of Fleet Street. And we'll start with Alan Cumming, who won a Tony for his role as the MC in the revival of Cabaret. Both of them had a major impact on the New York stage, yet both came from the UK, Angela Lansbury from England and Alan Cumming from Scotland. Alan Cumming was born in 1965 and has been acting in television, movies, and the theater since the 1980s. As an actor, he's somewhat of a chameleon, shifting looks and accents to fit the occasion and the role. He played Hamlet on stage, a filmmaker in the Spice Girls movie, and the desk clerk in Stanley Kubrick's Eyes Wide Shut. He played Eli Gold in TV's The Good Wife and The Good Fight, the blue-skinned Nightcrawler in X2 X-Men United, and another blue-skinned character in the world of animation, providing the voice of Gutsy Smurf. And while he continues to be involved in the stage, he won a second Tony in 2022 as a producer of the musical A Strange Loop. He's now having lots of fun on television. On the Emmy-winning Peacock reality competition series The Traitors, Alan Cumming hosts a group of guests assembled to solve a mystery. Which of those among them are secretly working against him? This show is set in a castle in Scotland, and Cumming, as the host, leans into the outrageousness of it all. He wears kilts and flashy costumes, and whenever talking to the competitors on The Traitors, turns his Scottish brogue up to 11, as in this scene from the show's most recent season.
21: "The first duty of society is justice," said Alexander Hamilton, "and so here we are. Don't throw away your shot, players." The tear-stained pages of traitor's history are filled with the blood of the innocent at this table. And what a triumph it would be if you caught a traitor on the opening page. Look around you. Who at the table has your back? And who would sooner stab you in it?
20: At the Tonys this year, the most nominated musicals are The Lost Boys and Schmigadoon, each of which is up for 12 awards. Alan Cumming isn't in that Broadway production, but he did star in the original TV version of Schmigadoon in 2021 on television. In the first season, which featured the same plot and characters now performed on Broadway, he played Mayor Menlove. And in the 2022 sequel, a take on darker musicals that was subtitled Welcome to Schmicago, he played Dooley Blight, a butcher with a tragic past. It was a clear, loving homage to the title character of Sweeney Todd, and Alan Cumming is so good in it, I hope he gets to star in the next official Sweeney Todd revival. Listen.

0: Alan Cumming, of course, already has killed in one musical revival. On stage and in the movies, Joel Grey had originated the role of the Berlin MC at the Kit Kat Club, a den of debauchery surrounded by the rise of the Nazis in 1929 and 1930. He was great in that role, iconic even. Yet Alan Cumming has made it his own. His cabaret revival originated at the Donmar Warehouse in England in 1993 and came to Broadway 5 years later. Sam Mendes directed, Rob Marshall provided the choreography, and Natasha Richardson co-starred as Sally Bowles, the role played in the original 1966 Broadway production and 1972 film by Liza Minnelli. Years later, he appeared in a revival of the revival, opposite such very diverse yet equally dazzling Sallys as Michelle Williams and Emma Stone. Let's hear how Alan Cumming sounded in the 2014 Roundabout Theater production, the same company that had produced the 1998 Tony Award-winning production.
1: Meine Damen und Herren,

0: suis votre grand-père. I am your host. Un sage welcome, bienvenue, welcome.
1: Alan Cumming, welcome back to Fresh Air, and congratulations. You're so wonderful in the show. It's so terrific.
2: Thank you, Teddy.
1: Thank you for coming. You've said, I think, that this revival was your birthday present to yourself. What does that mean? Did you initiate the idea of reviving it again?
2: No, I didn't. But it was Sam Mendes who called me up a few years ago. And I mean, there's been sort of various attempts to redo it or to put it on since it ended. I mean, I did it for a year from 98 to 99, and it actually finished, I think, in 2004 on Broadway. But anyway, so a few years ago, Sam said, you know, I think it's a good time. The kind of the rights are going to be up, and so therefore someone else will do it, and, you know, maybe the estate wants us to do our production again. And I just sort of thought it would be... And the thing about the birthday is that I'm 49, and so I'll be 50 in January 27th next year. And so in my 50th year, I am singing and dancing in a Broadway musical, and I'm dancing a kick line with, you know, girls who are 24. And so that was kind of the birthday present to myself, that I would be hitting 50, doing things that I couldn't do when I was, you know, 25.
1: Oh, that is nice. You couldn't kick like that, or they just didn't have the opportunity.
2: I was so out of shape and unfit when I was 25. I think even when I did it 15 years ago, I wasn't as fit as I am now.
1: So why do you love doing the role?
2: Well, I mean, just on a day-to-day, going to work and doing that, it's such fun. It's, you know, so kind of energetic. It just takes up every single element of being an actor. It's your body is used to its capacity, both, you know, physically, vocally, and emotionally as well. But also in a kind of larger way, I think it's a really important show in that the reason it's done again, the reason we're doing it again, is that it has something to say. You know, it's about the rise of Nazism and the fact that if you're not incredibly vigilant, oppression of some kind can slowly creep up and take over. And I think that the way that the show is like fun and you just, oh, it's sexy and they're hilarious and oh, and blah, blah. And then it slowly goes dark. You, as an audience member, have kind of become complicit in that. And that sort of mirrors the way that you see Nazism creeping in, and people think, oh, it'll be fine, don't worry, it'll go away. And then slowly it doesn't, and it's too late.
1: I would like you to describe your character physically, what you're wearing, what your hair looks like.
2: Well, initially, I've a jet black hair right now, which is not natural, Terry, I'll confess. So I have jet black hair, sort of, you know, late 1920s, kind of floppy on top, short at the back and the sides. The first costume I wear is, I wear a leather coat, but I shortly take that off. And I've got kind of like black dinner suit trousers, but they're cut at the knees, a pair of big combat boots, and this kind of strappy thing, a kind of like suspenders. You know, it's almost like I'm topless, but I've got the suspender thing with a little bow tie at my chest, at my what do you call that bit in the middle of the sternum, and then kind of, it's almost like a cantilever system to hike up my manhood, if you will.
1: Yes, your manhood is kind of like italicized
2: It's in bold.
1: It's in bold letters, yes.
2: It's sort of like a wonder bra for the male junk.
3: Alan Cumming speaking with Terry Gross about playing the MC for the third time in a 2014 revival of Cabaret. We'll hear more of Terry's conversation with Alan Cumming after a break. This is Fresh Air.
4: West Michigan weather for Greater Grand Rapids and all of the lakeshore this afternoon. Showers, possibly a thunderstorm. We'll have steady temps around 75 degrees. Showers, likely, possibly a thunderstorm again tonight. Mostly cloudy with a low around 63. Saturday, a slight chance of showers and thunderstorms. Mostly cloudy, gradually becoming sunny. We'll see a high near 82. Mostly clear skies Saturday night with a low around 59. For Sunday, it will be sunny with a high near 86 degrees, a low around 62.
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3: This is Fresh Air. If you're just joining us, we're celebrating the Tony Awards this Sunday by listening back to Terry's 2014 interview with Alan Cumming. who won a Tony for his 1998 performance of the MC in Cabaret. Cumming starred as the MC three times, in a 1993 London production, in 1998 on Broadway, and again in 2014. They all were directed by Sam Mendes.
1: What is your take on the host, the MC that you play, and the club, the Kit Kat Club that you're in? Do you have a backstory for him in your mind?
2: I'll tell you my sort of very slim backstory. He was a rent boy, a boy from the streets of Berlin, who then kind of, you know, started working this club and was kind of funny. And so he got kind of, as he got a bit older, got a job. And the Kit Kat Club is basically a, you know, a den of iniquity. It's got a little show, but there's kind of, you know, sex going on, there's drugs going on. It's a very low life kind of place. So that's basically all my story for this man. He used to be, you know, he has a background as a sex worker who then becomes, who you can sing a bit. And I don't know his name. I don't know where he, you know, I actually don't think that's important. I don't worry about that, because there's a larger, broader, more overreaching thing about this character. He's kind of like this, he guides the audience. He's like a puppeteer almost, or a sort of a Pied Piper, if you like, who takes the audience on this journey, kind of tells them what to think at certain times, guides them into certain things, and then ultimately, because he's got their trust, can betray that trust or also make them worry for him and for what's going on in the show. So it's almost like a sort of a Brechtian character of standing outside the story and commenting on it as it's happening.
1: You've portrayed this character in three separate versions of this Sam Mendes production. First, when you were 28 years old in 1993, then when you were 33 years old in 1998, and now when you're 49 years old in 2014.
2: And next time.
1: And I've seen the new production, and I've seen excerpts of both of the other productions. And there's things that are very similar. One of the differences is that, you know, you've gotten older. And I think that changes the character. You know, the rent boy turned MC in this kind of seedy club at age 28 is different from that same character at age 49. Because that character hasn't made it out of that club. Still there at age 49. So in that sense, he becomes kind of even darker.
2: I think that's absolutely true. I think this production of the production is darker, partly because I'm older and because the sort of sex element of the show, the sensationalist kind of, the thing in 1998 when we came to America was so shocking and took up so much of people's perception of the whole show, was this, you know, depiction of sexual freedom and hedonism and gay sex and bisexuality and all sorts of things, that I think in a way took over a little too much. And now I think, you know, partly because of that production and but partly because the world has changed, that is still an element. It's still fun. It's still very much part of what the story's about, but it doesn't overshadow everything. And also it has allowed the kind of darkness to come out a little bit more.
1: You know, in speaking about the sexuality of this production, it's sexualized in a different way than, say, the movie Cabaret, which I think a lot of people are familiar with. In the movie version of Cabaret, Joel Grey starred in the role of the MC, of the host. And I think he played it kind of, he's great in it. And I think he played it kind of like a ringmaster in a circus of sexual deviance. And I think deviance is what they would have been called at the time. I'm trying to use a word from the period. And you play it like you are sexually seducing us into your kind of debauched world.
2: I mean, I feel like, I mean, I do feel that. I feel like I'm saying, you know, the gesture I do at the very beginning of the show is my finger. I am going, come here, come here, come here. And that's, I think, a sort of overriding metaphor for what I think that character does. And he's going, come on, come on, you know you want to, and it's going to be fun. And then, of course, and the audience does want to, and they do come. And then, of course, that's when they become complicit in the whole horror.
1: So the character that you play in Cabaret is very sexually ambiguous. I mean, in terms of sexual orientation, gay, bisexual, who knows? into everything, as I think. Whatever he wants it. You came out as bisexual, I think the same year that Cabaret was revived in the United States in 1998 with you starring in it. And you've been married for how long? You have a husband.
2: I have a husband. I've been married to him for, since 2007. So 7 years.
1: So did you time coming out with the production of Cabaret?
2: It was all a huge press campaign. All a massive Machiavellian
1: Clever.
2: Plot.
1: That's the point of sexuality, actually.
2: Power.
1: Yeah.
2: Kind of is. What I think you're getting at, I'll give you a little précis that I hope will answer your question. I've always felt I was bisexual. I used to be married to a woman. Before that, I'd had a relationship with a man. I then had another relationship with a woman. And then since then, I've had, relationships with men. So I still would define myself as bisexual, partly because that's what I feel, but also because I think it's important to... I think that sexuality in this country especially is very seen as a very black and white thing. And I think we should encourage the grey. I don't kind of go around in my life thinking, oh my God, I'm going to have sex with a woman soon because I said I was bisexual. That's what I feel inside. It's like saying you're straight or you're gay or you're bisexual. It's just what you are. And whatever you're doing in your life is almost, it runs obviously parallel, but it's kind of secondary to how you are inside. And so that's how I've always felt, and I still do, even though, I'm very happily married to a really amazing man, and I wish to be so for the rest of my life. The other thing is that the coming out thing, in 1998, when I came to America, there was such a huge explosion of interest in the show and in me, and I hadn't really, I was kind of well known in Britain, but I hadn't really ever discussed my sexuality in a public way like that. And because of playing this character, and all the kind of slight, puritanical shockwaves that were sending around America, a lot of people were just constantly asking me about it. And so I decided to take matters into my own hand, and I did an interview and a cover story for Out magazine, and I thought that was a good forum for it to be discussed calmly and adultly, and so I did that. So it was kind of as a result of all the speculation, but it was really funny. I remember people saying, "So, the first question in an interview for some weighty tome would be, 'So, are you gay?'" And I would go, "Why, do you fancy me?" And then go, "Oh no, just someone in my office was asking." And I was like, "Oh really? Well." I thought, really, is that the most important thing? And sometimes it is the most important thing, because people can't, if people don't have a black and white answer, they can't get beyond that. And so you have to kind of, I think you just got to get out of the way. And that's what I did. And it wasn't like it's one of those things, when you become famous and people are more interested in your personal life often than your work, it's a weird thing, because you think, oh, I seem to be sleeping with more boys now. Should I do a press release? It's a really difficult one to know when to announce.
3: Alan Cumming speaking with Terry Gross in 2014. He starred as the MC in Cabaret three times, in a 1993 London production, in 1998, where he won a Tony for his performance, and again in a 2014 revival. Coming up, we'll hear more from Alan Cumming. And we'll hear from another world-class Tony Award winner, Angela Lansbury. She earned 6 Tony Awards over her lifetime, including for her performances as Mama Rose in the Broadway production of Gypsy and the pie shop owner Mrs. Lovett in Sweeney Todd. More after a break. I'm David Bianculli, and this is Fresh Air.
6: 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Some people have 2 people.

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5: This is Fresh Air. I'm David Bianculli. If you're just joining us, we're celebrating the Tony Awards this Sunday by listening back to Terry's 2014 interview with Alan Cumming, who won a Tony for his 1998 performance of the MC in Cabaret. Cumming starred as the MC three times, in a 1993 London production, on Broadway in 1998, and again in 2014. They all were directed by Sam Mendes. Here's Cumming singing the song Money from the 1998 performance of Cabaret.

0: That's Alan Cumming singing Money from the 1998 cast recording of Cabaret, and he's starring now in the new revival of it. I really do love the way you sing. And I want to hear how you prepared to sing for this role, but before we talk about that, I want to play you something that John Kander had to say. I interviewed John Kander, who wrote the music, Fred Ebb wrote the lyrics for Cabaret, and I asked him what he did before composing the music for Cabaret and what he listened to, and here's what he told me.
1: For Cabaret, I listened to a lot of German jazz and vaudeville music, also of the late 20s and very early 30s, and then promptly forgot about it. It sounds like a very kind of crude way of doing research, but it works for me. You listen and you listen and you listen and then put it away and don't think about it anymore. And I have this absolute belief that the styles of the music that you've been listening to seep into your unconscious and come out in your own language.
0: And that was John Kander on Fresh Air in 2003. So John Kander said that, you know, he listened to all this music and then just let it seep in as opposed to actually thinking about it when he was composing. What did you listen to? And did you have that attitude too, that it would just naturally seep in?
2: I'm a big believer in seepage. I am. I really am. The first time around, I read a lot of stuff about the Weimar cabarets and just generally the history of that time. What was great when we did it in London the first time was that Stephen Spender, who was one of the chums of Christopher Isherwood and W.H. Auden and those boys who were, you know, in Berlin at that time, he was still alive then. He came into rehearsal to ask to sort of, you know, talk to us, and we got to ask him questions. So that was amazing to have someone who's actually really there. And I said, it was so funny because they said, you know, just be very respectful. Don't, you know, stay off the whole sex thing, blah, blah, blah, blah. So we were asking questions, and I could tell we were getting along. And I said, so Stephen, you boys from Oxbridge, you didn't really go across there to kind of chronicle the surge of fascism and the change of this whole... You really went there to get shagged, didn't you? You just went to get boys. And he was like, yes, of course we did. Yes, of course. And I love the idea that this kind of amazing period of history has been chronicled so amazingly by Christopher Isherwood and many other people, but in this case by him, was actually a happy accident, because they really just went there. They were from England, you know, puritanical, shameful England, and they went to Berlin, where you could have sex with people all the time and go to dirty bars, and no one would know. So that was a key for me into getting into this role and understanding what it was like in that time.
0: So you've met and performed with Liza Minnelli.
2: Yes, Liza.
0: What did she mean to you before you met her?
2: It's hard to... It's almost like she was like a movie star from a long, long time ago, like the kind of like a silent movie star or something. She had that kind of sort of mist swirling around her. And I'd seen the movie of Cabaret, and it was more like a lot of the thing, it's hard to describe it, it was more like I was aware of the effect she had on the world and on people, rather than knowing that much about her. Do you see what I mean?
0: Mm-hmm.
2: It wasn't till I was 30, I'd never been to America. I was aware of American culture and things that in Britain, but I didn't ever sort of engage in it fully because I don't know why, I just didn't. And then, of course, when I met Liza, she came into my dressing room with Fred Ebb, and is in this tiny dressing room. It was like a kind of size of a shoebox. And she came in and gave me a hug and said, Alan, I want to be your friend forever, which is such a darling thing to say. And then I saw Fred, I went, oh, Fred. And when I finished talking to Fred, I realised that Liza had pushed herself against the wall and had her face in my wet towel, which was hanging on a hook on the wall, in order for me, because the room was so small, in order for me to talk to Fred. And I went, oh, Liza, you're squashed into my towel. She's like, Alan, I'd be squashed into your towel forever for you. She's just the most lovely, hilarious person. And so I've been doing these concerts with her and stuff. And just, I just think, lovely Liza, and we have a real laugh. And I think we just get on. I don't know why. We just have a really great understanding of each other.
0: Did she give you any advice about Cabaret?
2: Well, I can't really say it on,
0: sounds
2: on the
0: good.
2: Radio. It's more just a kind of a... Like when she came to see Macbeth, the Macbeth that I did last summer, or the last two summers, she said this thing, which is a really great... I actually love it. I love this thing. I'll just do... I'll paraphrase it. But she says, she, you know, just before I was about to go on, I was really terrified. She went, "Darling, take no prisoners and F bleep the wounded." And I think that's great. I mean, obviously not literally, but as a go get 'em and just, you know, don't let anything hold you back is right. A great sort of way of thinking about performing. And I'm a big believer in that you just have to dive off the cliff, and so is Liza.
3: Alan Cumming speaking with Terry Gross in 2014. After a break, another Tony Award winner, Angela Lansbury. She won 6 Tony Awards over her lifetime, including for her performances as Mama Rose in the Broadway production of Gypsy and the pie shop owner Mrs. Lovett in Sweeney Todd. We'll listen back to Terry's 1980 interview with Lansbury, in which she discusses playing Mrs. Lovett and what it was like to work closely with Stephen Sondheim. This is Fresh Air.
4: West Michigan weather for Greater Grand Rapids and all of the lakeshore this afternoon. Showers, possibly a thunderstorm. We'll have steady temps around 75 degrees. Showers, likely possibly a thunderstorm again tonight. Mostly cloudy with a low around 63. Saturday, a slight chance of showers and thunderstorms. Mostly cloudy, gradually becoming sunny. We'll see a high near 82. Mostly clear skies Saturday night with a low around 59. For Sunday, it will be sunny with a high near 86 degrees, a low around 62.
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3: This is Fresh Air. In honor of the Tony Awards this Sunday, let's continue our celebration of Tony Award winners we love. Angela Lansbury delivered unforgettable performances for her starring roles in the Broadway musicals Mame, Gypsy, and Sweeney Todd. Her work on stage earned her 5 Tony Awards, plus a Lifetime Achievement Tony Award in 2022. Lansbury, who was born in 1925, died in 2022 at age 96. And while a legend on the stage, she conquered other media as well. She starred as Jessica Fletcher on the CBS mystery series Murder, She Wrote for 12 years. On film, she appeared in the 1944 movie Gaslight when she was only 19, and provided the voice of Mrs. Potts singing the title song to the 1991 animated movie Beauty and the Beast. In 1979, the Stephen Sondheim musical Sweeney Todd swept the Tony Awards with 8 wins, including Best Musical and a Best Actress Award for Lansbury. The show was about a murderous barber in Victorian London. Lansbury played Mrs. Lovett, Sweeney Todd's accomplice. She baked his victims into pies.
7: I wonder what the first things were they told you about it to explain what the show would be like.
8: Well, they took it for granted that I knew the legend because coming from England originally, I know all about Sweeney Todd. When I say I know all about Sweeney Todd, I know that he was almost a grand guignol character that was sung about, and little doggerel rhymes were written about, you know, Sweeney Todd will get you if you don't watch out. He's a character almost like Jack the Ripper in English folklore. And he turns up and people quote his name all the time.
7: This is the third musical that Stephen Sondheim had a contribution to. Of course, he wrote this, but he did the lyrics for Gypsy, which you starred in.
8: Yes, it's the third time I've worked with him, actually.
7: Is he the kind of composer who will sit down at the piano with you and sing his songs for you to give you an idea of what he had in his mind?
8: Absolutely. Steve always auditions all his own work. And the thing he loves to do when he has a new song, he wants you to come over and hear it. And when he's got a few, he'll say, come on over, I want to play you the song that I've written for you in such and such a place in the script. And you know, I'll pop over to his house and he'll sit down at the piano and he'll sing the song. Kills himself laughing when he was playing The Worst Pies in London. Can you imagine trying to play that and make all the sound effects and, you know, all the beats and so on, which are done with the dough and the rolling pin and all of that. He'd worked it all out. Every piece of business in that song Steve had written, it was right there on the music. She swats the fly, she hits the dough, she pops her mouth or whatever she does, you know, at that moment.

0: I want to talk with you about the character that you play. Now, you had said that finding the character was left completely to you, and you went back to books written about Sweeney Todd in the original book to find out a little more about the character. Now, you manage in the production to convey simultaneously meanness and humor, an ability to be murderous with an ability to be extremely warm and friendly and huggable, lovable, and you have the audience on your side as you're participating in these murders. What are some of the ways do you feel that you're able to convey all of that and have the audience with you like that?
1: Now, Mrs. Lovett is really a conglomerate of all of that knowledge that I have of English theatre going way, way back. She is almost a choreographed character. She is so broad in her scope. The idea is that she can do anything. She can slit your throat and you will love her as she's doing it, because she does it with such a total childlike joy and amorality that anything goes. Now, this is everybody's dream of a companion, somebody who will adapt instantly to anything you would like to expect from her at that moment. Now, that's what we all long for. Sweeney Todd, lucky devil, found the very one. Now, occasionally she goes off on her own little tangent, such as when she confides to him that her dream in life is really to retire by the seaside. But if she didn't, and if he didn't, provide her with the little house by the sea, she would still do

0: Shame?
1: Seems an awful waste. Such a nice plump fry, what's his name as? Ad has. Nor he can't be.

0: script. Now, seems an awful waste. I mean, with the price of meat what it is, when you get it, if you get it.
1: Huh.
0: Good you got it. Take, for instance, Mrs. Mooney and a pie shop. Business never better using only pussycats and toast. And a pussy's good for maybe six or seven at the most. And I'm sure they can't compare as far as taste.
1: Mrs. Lovett, what a charming notion.
0: Well,
1: and a handy practical and appropriate as always. Mrs. Lovett.

0: These are desperate times, Mrs. Lovett, and desperate measures must be taken.
1: Here we are now, hot out of the oven.
2: What is that?
1: It's priest. Have a little priest.
2: Is it really good?
1: Sir, it's too good, at least. Then again, they don't commit sins of the flesh, so it's pretty fresh.
2: Awful lot of fat.
1: Only where it's at.
2: Haven't you got poet or something like that?
1: Now you see, the trouble with poet is, how do you know it's deceased? Try the priest.
2: Heavenly. Not as hearty as Bishop, perhaps, but...
3: That was Angela Lansbury and Len Carew singing A Little Priest from Sweeney Todd. In 2022, Lansbury won her 6th Tony for Lifetime Achievement. She died that same year at the age of 96. The Tonys are scheduled to be televised Sunday night on CBS. Coming up, film critic Justin Chang reviews the horror films Backrooms and Obsession. 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
4: If you own a studio that makes gold jewelry, might be handy to own a gold mine, no?
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4: 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I'm Kai Rizdahl, gold as safe haven and raw material. 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
7: State and West Michigan news coming up at 4 o'clock. Michigan House leadership wants to use budget talks to bring back the state's third grade reading law. The law was repealed a couple of years ago. It required kids to read within one grade level by third grade or possibly face being held back. Also, West Michigan is mourning the loss of a longtime leader and close friend to President Gerald R. Ford. We have more coming up on the legacy of Marty Allen.
3: This is Fresh Air. The horror films Backrooms and Obsession defied expectations by claiming the top two spots at the box office last weekend in what many are calling a game-changing moment for the movie industry. Both are relatively low-budget first features from 20-something directors who got their start making short films for their YouTube channels. Our film critic, Justin Chang, saw them both.
8: In 2019, a photo posted on the message board 4chan gave rise to the creepy concept of the backrooms, an endless maze of what appeared to be abandoned corporate offices, with beige carpets, yellow walls, and fluorescent lights. The idea of being doomed to wander this mundane, liminal space proved popular enough to inspire a horror meme and a web series directed by a teenager named Kane Parsons. Now Parsons is 20, and his new Backrooms feature is the number one movie at the box office. With more than $80 million so far, it's already made back its budget, and then some. It's an elegantly disorienting movie, with a number of riddles that, at least initially, it wisely avoids answering.

0: It's set in 1990 in the suburbs of Santa Clara Valley, California. Chiwetel Ejiofor plays Clark, a middle-aged alcoholic with a failing furniture store business. One night, in the basement of his store, he somehow walks through a wall and finds himself in the back rooms. He wanders the space for hours, and his mad curiosity stokes ours, too. Who built this ugly labyrinth, and why? And what is the strange, hulking creature he hears and sometimes sees? Clark returns to the back rooms day after day, obsessively mapping out the different levels and marveling at the sometimes eccentric design choices and furnishings. Some of the chairs and shelves might have come from his store. At one point, he convinces his work assistant and her boyfriend to join him and film the place with a camcorder, at which point the movie briefly becomes a spooky found footage thriller in the style of that innovative 90s horror classic, The Blair Witch Project.
1: So, it's like, well, like an empty office building?
2: In here? Sure. But it's like it was made by a bunch of construction workers on acid. There's even a pool.
3: There's a pool?
2: Yeah, kinda. Keep up.
0: Clark also talks about the backrooms to his therapist, Mary, a wonderful Renata Reinsve, who becomes an important secondary character. At one point, we hear Mary articulate some of the movie's themes a little too bluntly. We all have our loops, our habits, she says, behaviors that keep us walking in circles. Clark's new playground, in other words, is a kind of prison, a metaphor for how we get stuck in traps of our own making. But that's just one of many psychological readings that can be projected onto the backrooms. For some viewers, they will evoke the thrill and the terror of extreme isolation. For others, they'll remind them of the pandemic, when office buildings everywhere stood empty. These are fascinating ideas, but it's when Parsons begins trying to nail them down that his movie becomes a smaller, more conventional thing than it was at the start. Backrooms is full of mysteries within mysteries. It would have been better to leave more of them unsolved. Even so, at its best, Backrooms can be unnervingly effective. It also isn't the only horror movie that has defied expectations this summer. Since its May 15th release, the ultra-low-budget supernatural thriller, Obsession, has grossed more than $100 million, making it one of the year's most profitable films. On the surface, it's a less conceptually ambitious piece of work than Backrooms, but it's also, I think, the better and more genuinely subversive movie. Michael Johnston plays Bear, a reserved young music store employee who's smitten with his friend and coworker, Nikki, played by Indy Navaretti. When he buys a novelty item at a crystal shop that claims to grant its owner a single wish, Bear half-heartedly wishes that Nikki would love him more than anyone in the world. From there, the 26-year-old writer-director Curry Barker spins a story that's basically the monkey's paw meets Fatal Attraction. Nikki and Bear become a couple, to the bewilderment of their friends and coworkers. Before long, Nikki's magically induced feelings for Bear begin to manifest in increasingly disturbing, shocking ways, from extreme clinginess to jealous, even homicidal fury. Obsession is thus the latest riff on the old adage, to be careful what you wish for. But what gives it its peculiar power is that it presents Nikki, not Bear, as the story's true victim. Bear's wish is a supreme violation of her emotional, spiritual, and physical autonomy, and Navaretti's astonishing performance dramatizes an internal clash between two Nikkis. She doesn't just go off the rails. We see her, at every step, struggling to stay on the rails. By the time Barker drops a direct reference to The Exorcist, it's already clear that Obsession is a demonic possession movie. It uses the prism of genre to speak to issues of consent, male loneliness, and how even a guy as seemingly kind and sensitive as Bear can become a woman's worst nightmare.
4: Justin Chang is a film critic at The New Yorker. He reviewed Backrooms and Obsession, now in theaters. On Monday's show, in celebration of the 15th anniversary of the Tony Award-winning musical The Book of Mormon, the two original stars, Andrew Rannells and Josh Gad, will make guest appearances in a Broadway revival. We'll talk to them both about the show and how it changed their lives. They're both really funny. on and off stage. I hope you can join us. To keep up with what's on the show and get highlights of our interviews, follow us on Instagram at NPR Fresh Air. 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We're rolling out new videos with in-studio guests, behind-the-scenes shorts, and iconic interviews from the archive. Fresh Air's executive producer is Sam Brigger. Our senior producer today is Thea Challoner. Our technical director and engineer is Audrey Bentham, with additional engineering support by Joyce Lieberman, Julian Hertzfeld, and Tina Calique. Our interviews and reviews are produced and edited by Phyllis Myers, Roberta Shorrock, Anne-Marie Baldonado, Lauren Krenzel, Teresa Madden, Monique Nazareth, Susan Yakundi, Anna Bauman, and Nico Gonzalez-Whistler. Our digital media producer is Molly C.V. Nesper. For Terry Gross and Tanya Mosley, I'm David Biancooley.

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5: Accident in Grand Rapids, East Beltline Avenue, before Leonard Street. Also an accident, Broadmoor Avenue, M37 north of 44th Street. And in Cascade, an accident, that's Cascade Road at Burton. Tonight, showers and thunderstorms, a low 63 degrees. And for Saturday, showers and thunderstorms before 11 a.m., cloudy through mid-morning, gradually clearing, a high 81 degrees. And then mostly clear on Saturday night, a low 59 degrees. Sunny on Sunday, high near 85, and Sunday night, partly cloudy, a low around 61. And then Monday, showers in the afternoon, partly sunny, a high 86 degrees.
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7: We in Congress do, but we can only get something done if the executive branch engages.
8: President Trump and congressional Republicans are managing growing tensions between themselves.
9: For Friday, June 5th, this is All Things Considered from NPR News.
8: I'm Elsa Chang.
9: And I'm Scott Detrow. After widespread layoffs, a lot of tech workers are making big career moves.
10: This time it was a little bit harder in a way because now I had to compete with people who had 5, 6, 7 years of experience.
8: Also, there's mounting evidence suggesting that GLP-1 drugs also help reduce cancer risk.
11: Some of these pathways will lead to weight loss, but other pathways will lead to reduction in inflammation.
9: And South Africa rolls out a new HIV drug that could dramatically cut infection rates.
8: Those stories and more after this news.
5: I'm Scott VanderWerf with State and West Michigan News here on WGVU. Republicans could make a return to Michigan's third grade reading law, a sticking point in budget talks, and Colin Jackson has more.
12: Under the old policy, third graders who were more than a grade behind at reading could face being held back. Lawmakers repealed it a couple years ago, though the House voted this week to bring it back. Now, Republican House Speaker Matt Hall says that needs to happen, alongside more spending on kids and a refocus on phonics, if lawmakers want to help kids learn to read.
13: We've got to do all three to get a deal on literacy, and everyone has said they want to do literacy, so this is part of getting literacy done.
12: But critics say holding kids back wouldn't help them read better. Democratic House Minority Leader Ranjiv Puri accuses Hall of pulling stunts with third grade reading.
14: I have not had any conversations with him about that. I don't think it's actually a serious goal of his.
12: It's unlikely the Democratic-led Senate would take up the bill. I'm Colin Jackson.
5: The United Auto Workers Union has thrown its support behind Abdul El Sayed in the competitive race for the Democratic Party nomination for Michigan's open U.S. Senate seat. Rick Pluta has more.
15: With hundreds of thousands of active and retired members, the UAW has long been a powerful force in Democratic politics in Michigan. Oakland University political science professor David Duglio says the endorsement sends a signal and could make a big difference in a tight three-way race.
16: I think it is another piece of evidence that the progressive wing of the Democratic Party is getting stronger and stronger.
15: Congresswoman Haley Stevens and State Senator Mallory McMorrow are also seeking the Democratic nomination and have courted union support. Former Congressman Mike Rogers is uncontested for the Republican nomination. I'm Rick Pluta.
5: West Michigan is mourning the loss of a longtime leader and close friend to President Gerald R. Ford. WGVU's Dee Morrison has more on the legacy of Marty Allen.
17: The Gerald R. Ford Presidential Foundation announced the passing of Martin J. Allen Jr. on May 31st at the age of 90. On behalf of the Ford family, Mike and Steve Ford praised his lifelong service to West Michigan, noting Marty and his wife Sue were cherished friends of Jerry and Betty Ford. A Grand Rapids native and Navy veteran, Allen was a trusted supporter of the president's work and was committed to preserving his legacy as well as Mrs. Ford's humanitarian impact. He led the foundation as chairman for 2 decades and served as an honorary pallbearer at President Ford's state funeral. Foundation Executive Director Gleaves Whitney remembers Allen as a dedicated leader who went to the office every day well into his 80s, praising his wisdom and insight. The announcement also shared that Allen's career in banking and his involvement in numerous educational, charitable, and cultural organizations reflected a lifelong commitment to strengthening the Grand Rapids community he loved. I'm Dee Morrison.
5: If you're looking to get outside and enjoy nature, Kent County Parks may have something for you. WGVU's Jennifer Moss reports that they're once again offering low-cost, nature-based programming.
18: The Kent County Parks Department recently announced it's continuing its partnership with Blandford Nature Center. They're hosting Nature Neighbors. This is a series of low-cost, nature-based programs for all ages, and they'll be taking place in 6 of the county's parks this summer. Nature Neighbors offers a wide variety of educational experiences aimed at helping residents connect with the environment, each other, and the natural world around them. Sammy Dine, educator at Blandford Nature Center, says, quote, "We designed the Nature Neighbors series to create meaningful outdoor experiences that are welcoming to people of all ages and backgrounds, and we're grateful for the support of private donors who help make this program possible," end quote. For a calendar of events with more information on program dates, times, and registration details, visit the Nature Neighbors website, which can be found at blandfordnaturecenter.org. I'm Jennifer Moss.
5: Cleanup crews will be out scouring Lansing area waterways, riverside parks, and trails this weekend to help Michigan waterways stewards collect trash and debris. Organizer, founder, and world record-setting long-distance kayaker Michael Stout says the community rallied behind his frustration back in 2022. That effort has led to an incredible 250,000 pounds of litter and trash collected across 20 communities.
19: Saturday, we expect to declare our capital city rivers and creeks and riverside parks as clean and clear for the first time.
5: All supplies will be provided. Volunteers are asked to meet at the entrance of Potter Park Zoo at 10 a.m. Showers and thunderstorms tonight and tomorrow morning, a low 63 tonight, tomorrow a high 81. Tomorrow night, mostly clear, low 59 degrees. Scott Vandewerf, WGVU News.
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23: It's All Things Considered from NPR News. I'm Scott Detrow in Washington.
24: And I'm Elsa Chang in Culver City, California. Well, after delays, infighting, and more delays, the Senate voted early this morning to fund ICE and Border Patrol until the end of President Trump's term. This could have been easy for Republicans, but it turned into a protracted fight between Senate Republicans and the president. Congressional reporter Sam Greenglass and White House correspondent Franco Ordonez have been reporting on how things got so complicated. Hello to both of you.
25: Hello, Elsa.
14: Hey, Elsa.
24: Hey. Okay, so this immigration bill passed, even though there were some Republicans threatening that they would not vote for it because they had separate concerns about one of President Trump's personal priorities, this separate fund that would compensate people claiming that they were victimized by the government, right? So Sam, can you just talk about what does all of this infighting say about Republicans right now? What do you think?
0: So there's always been this small camp of Republicans willing to criticize the president. What I think this blow-up did is reveal maybe more widespread frustrations below the surface. Mm. And it also tested how far those frustrated members are actually willing to go to push back. These tensions were already simmering as Trump started endorsing primary opponents to incumbent members of his own party this spring. But the thought of taxpayers possibly compensating January 6 rioters may have been a breaking point for a broader swath of lawmakers who lived through that day. Retiring Republican Senator Tom Tillis of North Carolina also said the fund was a political liability.
1: You're exposing every one of our members who are in cycle to having to deal with this between today and Election Day, and that makes no sense for something that the DOJ says are not moving forward with.
0: And so we saw a new group of detractors emerge, like Dan Sullivan of Alaska and John Husted of Ohio. What did they have in common? They're among the most vulnerable Republicans this fall. So not only did this anti-weaponization fund almost jeopardize a top priority of Trump in terms of immigration funding, it could also endanger Republicans' ability to hold on to control of Congress.
24: So if Trump knew that this was going to be a problem, even for his own party, why do it?
2: Well, I mean, as we've seen and as we've reported, Trump's focus has been on other things, not on the legislation necessary, but on the retribution. I mean, he's never really been a consensus builder. Even in his first campaign, he went after Republicans almost as much as he did Democrats. But for this to happen now, before the midterms, I do think is revealing, and it just demonstrates how Congress is not a priority for Trump.
24: Huh. Well, speaking of the midterms, we have heard over and over again that Republicans need Trump to focus on the economy, right? So, Franco, what do you think? Has President Trump been doing that?
2: Well, I mean, he says he is, and his aides say he is, and they cite his tax policies, his trade work, his drug pricing efforts. But he's also been traveling a bit, and there's also been so much attention on Iran, and also these legacy items like the White House ballroom, fixing the reflecting pool. I mean, really, he's been more interested in building things, kind of a physical legacy rather than a policy legacy. And I would say Americans have noticed. I mean, polls show people are souring on the president's handling of the economy, including some Republicans. And it's really not hard to see why. I mean, because gas prices continue to rise to now more than $4 a gallon. Stuff's expensive.
0: And that is frustrating to some Republicans in Congress. Senator Bill Cassidy of Louisiana, he went on the floor this week and chastised Trump for not spending his energy trying to do things like lower the cost of health care.
3: Mr. President Trump, get engaged.
24: Okay, so it's clear that some congressional Republicans are pretty frustrated, but is this a sign of something more? Like, do you think this could be the beginning of a lame duck period for President Trump?
2: I mean, maybe, but I think it's a little early to say that. I would actually, though, say that I think Trump looks at Congress as kind of existing in this perpetual lame duck period. I mean, he's often criticizing Congress for moving too slow, for not being loyal enough, for failing to pass his priorities. I mean, really, much of his second term has been about expanding his executive power so that he could bypass Congress.
0: Yeah, and Congress has relinquished a lot of that power willingly, though Trump still does technically need Congress. Just next week, the Foreign Intelligence Surveillance Act, or FISA, is expiring, and it is up to Congress to reauthorize it, something that Trump wants.
24: Right. So Trump still needs Congress. But Franco, does it seem like President Trump is hearing some of this pushback from some congressional Republicans, like actually acknowledging what they're saying?
2: I mean, to a degree. I mean, one example, take the resistance to Trump's pick to lead national intelligence. Republicans have raised concerns that Bill Pulte has no intelligence experience and is known more as a Trump attack dog. Trump was actually asked about that pushback, and he said that Pulte was not going to be a permanent choice. That said, you know, there's really nothing stopping Trump from keeping Pulte in that acting role indefinitely. I mean, he did that a lot in his first administration. So, yes, he's paying attention, and yes, he's responding when he's forced to. But I'll just add, it is a rare occurrence and also limited in scope.
24: Okay. But then I guess my question is, are these tensions just another example of, you know, a momentary conflict within the party that eventually resolves when Republicans remember, oh, yeah, Trump is really, really popular with the party's base?
0: Yeah, I do wonder, though, as members turn from this primary season to the November election, will more of them reevaluate whether loyalty to the president continues to be worth it? Though there was so much talk from Republicans about reining in this anti-weaponization fund, and a significant number did support amendments to do that. But when those amendments failed and push came to shove, they signed off on the immigration funding legislation anyway, and Trump got what he wanted.
2: You know, it's pretty common for lawmakers to reevaluate their loyalty before the general election. But I mean, like so many times before, Trump has been counted out only to emerge as influential as ever. I mean, he was written off after the 2020 election and after the January 6th riots. I mean, frankly, a lot could change in the next few months, especially if the war ends and gas prices go down. I mean, Trump could be looking at a much better political situation if the economy improves, and so would his influence.
24: That is NPR White House correspondent Franco Ordonez and NPR congressional reporter Sam Greenglass. Thank you to both of you.
2: Thank you.
0: You're welcome.
4: The tech industry and its workforce have faced wave after wave of layoffs in the past 2 years, and perhaps no place is feeling the pain more than Seattle. According to data from the U.S. Census Bureau, before the post-pandemic layoffs started in 2022, 15% of Seattle's labor force worked in tech, a higher share than any other major U.S. city. From member station KUOW, Monica Dickelsberg spoke with workers driven out of tech and into unexpected places.
6: When Brett Burden went from working in his family's pack and ship store to handling crisis communication for Microsoft,
7: it felt awesome. It felt like I had finally gotten like a real big boy job that paid a lot more and felt real and big and important.
6: Then the pandemic happened. Burden was part of Microsoft's contractor army, legions of workers hired by third parties that are often the first to go in a layoff. He spent a year looking for a new gig before landing another contractor role for Microsoft. But in 2023, Microsoft, Amazon, and other tech companies laid off more than 200,000 workers, claiming they needed to correct for overhiring during the pandemic. That included Burden.
7: This time it was a little bit harder in a way because now I had to compete with people who had 5, 6, 7 years of experience, people who had computer science degrees. I'd never graduated college. I was pretty low on the totem pole.
6: The layoffs continued in the years that followed as tech companies looked to free up billions in capital to build data centers. Burden decided it was time for a hard pivot.
7: Yeah, so this is the sheet metal shop. This is going to be the all the apprentices working on building ductwork. You got all the tools, forklifts. In the back, there's welding and stuff.
6: He started training to become an HVAC technician. It's a field in high demand thanks to the data center boom. He says he chose it in part because it feels like a safer bet than tech.
7: I'd like to see a drone go through a ceiling and fix an air handler or work with the really minute details while computing pressure charges and electrical flow while we're 10 feet up in the air. There's no way they can automate that.
6: So is learn a trade the new learn to code? Some seem to think so. Enrollment in two-year vocational programs has increased almost 20% since 2020. Meanwhile, overall undergraduate computer science enrollment is declining. Burden says he loves working with his hands, and he makes more money than he did in tech. But for others, this rapidly changing labor market can mean falling off the career ladder. Daniel DiPaolo has been through multiple layoffs despite 20 years of experience as a software engineer. The one that hurt the most was Sports Illustrated, where he said he got good benefits and pay as a developer.
10: I was like, wow, this is great, and maybe I could support a family, maybe have a second kid and live some sort of ideal American dream or something like that.
6: But after that layoff, and then another, and then a high-stress job he ended up quitting, DiPaolo left tech. Today, he's driving a shuttle bus for Microsoft. His passengers are the type of people DiPaolo once called peers.
10: I sometimes have a conversation, and they're usually kind of surprised when I tell them that I'm a software engineer.
6: He's considered trying to get back into tech, but he's worried artificial intelligence will make coding obsolete. Whether that's already starting to happen remains an open question.
11: AI is certainly part of the story.
6: Lisa Simon is chief economist at Revelio Labs, a workforce intelligence firm that crunches the numbers on the labor market.
11: I do think any AI impacts we're seeing in tech so far are anticipatory effects.
6: She says there's not strong evidence companies are replacing workers with AI, but they're betting they will be able to, or at least make their current workers more productive. That means more layoffs and a slowdown in hiring.
11: Even though we're not fully really seeing these like increases in productivity just yet.
6: Simon says it's difficult to measure just how much work is being handed over to AI, but the possibility is impacting the decisions that tech companies and workers are making today. For NPR News, I'm Monica Nicholsberg in Seattle.
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1: There are several work zone overloads. Douglas Saugatuck, that's northbound Ford, which is one lane at the Kalamazoo River, and then Norton Shores northbound US 31 is one lane at 96 Seaway Drive. Howard City 131 is one lane both ways south of M82, and in Ionia County eastbound 96 is one lane after Clarksville. Comstock Park northbound 131 approaching West River Drive, the far right lane is closed through next week. Tonight, showers and thunderstorms, a low 63 degrees. Saturday, showers and thunderstorms, mainly before 11 a.m., cloudy through mid-morning, gradually clearing, a high 81 degrees, and then mostly clear Saturday night, low 59 degrees. On Sunday, sunny, a high near 85, and partly cloudy Sunday night, low 61. For Monday, a chance of showers after 2 p.m., partly sunny with a high 86 degrees, and then showers and thunderstorms Tuesday, a high 84.
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6: It's All Things Considered from NPR News. I'm Scott Detrow.
7: And I'm Elsa Chang. There's mounting evidence suggesting that GLP-1 drugs also help reduce cancer risk. NPR's Yuki Noguchi reports that several recent studies find a strong correlation, but now the question is why?
8: GLP-1 drugs act on hormones influencing the brain and gut, reducing hunger and slowing digestion. They originally treated diabetes, but because they act on powerful metabolic levers, they've proved useful against obesity, heart disease, sleep apnea, potentially addiction, and now cancer. GLP-1 drugs' potential use in preventing or controlling cancer was a major theme among the research presented by the American Society of Clinical Oncology at its recent meeting. Dr. Julie Graylow, the group's chief medical officer, notes the data all show strong correlation, not causation.
9: It ties into a body of knowledge about exercise and healthy lifestyles after a cancer diagnosis.
8: The most prominent GLP-1-related research published in the Journal of Clinical Oncology looked at the medical and prescription records of over 10,000 patients with early-stage cancer. Half started GLP-1s after diagnosis. The others took a different diabetes medicine.
9: Of the 7 solid tumors they chose to look at, they saw a decreased progression to metastatic disease in 6 out of the 7 cancers, 4 of which were statistically significant.
8: In other words, drugs significantly appeared to lower risks in breast, colorectal, liver, and non-small cell lung cancers. Radiologist Elizabeth McDonald is at University of Pennsylvania and co-authored a different study also published in the Society's journal. It matched mammogram images to a prescription database. Through that analysis, McDonald says, women between age 45 and 80 taking GLP-1 drugs were 30% less likely to develop breast cancer. And while cancer risks also decline when weight is lost through diet or bariatric surgery, McDonald says the protective effects with GLP-1s appear greater.
10: The weight loss alone just didn't account for the magnitude of the observed effect.
8: How? McDonald suspects in the process of up or down regulating hormones having to do with hunger and digestion, GLP-1s also trigger other hormonal pathways.
10: Some of these pathways will lead to weight loss, but other pathways will lead to reduction in inflammation. So they have multiple effects.
8: Chronic inflammation can stimulate tumor growth. And more trials are now starting to look at how GLP-1s might influence that. Oncologist Coral Omania at Rutgers plans to follow 40 breast cancer patients starting tirzepatide, another GLP-1 drug also called Mounjaro or Zepbound. Omania plans to track changes in DNA cancer markers in the blood and hormone and inflammation activity in fat cells.
11: And as we're treating them, we are going to trace and see how these cells, the immune cells, are behaving.
8: That, she says, will hopefully lead to better understanding as how best to use GLP-1 drugs against cancer. Yuki Noguchi, NPR News.
6: Months after its elections that most of the West considers a sham, Myanmar is trying to establish diplomacy internationally, even as a brutal civil war continues inside the country. Michael Sullivan reports, and heads up, this report contains the sounds of gunfire.
12: Not that long ago, Myanmar's military, or Tatmadaw, was reeling from a determined opposition, with ethnic armed organizations routing the military in the north of the country and arming and emboldening volunteer People's Defense Forces elsewhere. But that time has passed.
13: The military is beginning to mount a comeback on the battlefield, retaking key crossroads, strategic corridors, and now just beginning to launch thrusts directly into the opposition strongholds.
12: Morgan Michaels is a Myanmar analyst at the International Institute for Strategic Studies in Singapore.
13: So we've seen a complete shift, a reversal in the trajectory of the conflict. Now it's the one who has the initiative, and it's the opposition forces that are in serious trouble, and in some cases even beginning to collapse.
12: And the government has been quick to trumpet its recent gains on state-run media. Like this anchor announcing the recent capture of a key township and gold mining town in the Sagang region, with government troops celebrating. And in the commercial hub of the country, Yangon, it's sometimes hard to tell there's a civil war still raging in the countryside. Nightclubs like this one are booming and real estate prices downtown skyrocketing. A new normal more than 5 years after the coup, says analyst Min Zaw Oo.
14: In Yangon, the land prices in the city, the land prices actually more than what we can buy in Maryland suburb.
12: Much of the turnaround in the war, analysts say, can be attributed to the military adopting new tactics and with China putting its thumb on the scale in their favor in order to protect Beijing's economic interests in the country. Ethnic armed organizations linked to China that used to provide arms to local resistance fighters, or PDFs, have turned off the spigot to those local fighters, for example,

0: with the rest of the world preoccupied or indifferent.
1: It's not a good time to be a Myanmar revolutionary trying to fight to overthrow the control of the military.
0: That's Richard Horsey, senior Myanmar analyst at the International Crisis Group. In addition, the self-proclaimed government in exile, or NUG, hasn't proven itself a reliable partner for local resistance groups either, says analyst Min Zaw U.
2: Many PDFs or the local fighters, they arm themselves rather than they receive arms and ammunition from NUG to full extent. Most of these units struggle themselves.
0: Struggle in part because both local donors and many fighters are exhausted and disheartened after more than 5 years of war. 30-year-old PDF medic Kant Ka left the movement a few months back. After the coup in 2021, I had a chance to go to another country, but I went to the jungle to fight, she says. But now, after years of fighting, I feel we're at a dead end. Corruption, incompetence, all have made me frustrated, she says. I sacrificed my life for the revolution, but all I got back was disappointment. And now there's a new, emboldened, military-backed government, one that's seized the diplomatic initiative with its recent election and is confident Russia and China will fill any gaps created by shortages created by the ongoing conflict between the U.S. and Iran. Richard Horsey.
1: The military will make sure it has the diesel and the aviation fuel and the fertilizer that it needs to make explosives, but it'll be the ordinary people of Myanmar who will pay the price.
0: For NPR News, I'm Michael Sullivan in Chiang Rai, Thailand.

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1: In just days, Mexico will host the World Cup, but amid the celebration, a country grapples with the fallout of a drug war.
2: Lo que está mal es el olvido. Lo que está mal es dejar de buscar, dejar de nombrar.
1: We talked to the families of the missing who say they won't let the world forget their loved ones. Saturday on Weekend Edition from NPR News.
3: In Lowell, an accident on Hudson Street and Main Street, M21. Comstock Park, an accident. That's Alpine Avenue, M37 and Lamoureux Drive. And then Belmont, an accident northbound 131 at Post Drive. Backed up about a mile. Tonight, showers and thunderstorms, a low 63 degrees. Saturday, showers and thunderstorms before 11 a.m. Cloudy through mid-morning, gradually clearing, a high 81 degrees. Tomorrow night, mostly clear, a low 59 degrees.
0: It's All Things Considered from NPR News. I'm Elsa Chang.
4: And I'm Scott Detrow. Coming up, a new HIV prevention drug could transform South Africa's fight against the virus.
0: But U.S. aid cuts could slow down the drug's impact.
5: The launch today marks a turning point in our nation's fight against HIV.
4: First news.
6: Live from NPR News in Washington, I'm Duane Brown. The Labor Department says employers added 172,000 jobs last month, the third month in a row of sizable job gains. Healthcare, restaurants, and local government accounted for most of the hiring in May, while the financial services sector saw job losses. However, economist Diane Swonk at KPMG says we are seeing a lot of fracturing and inequality in the economy right now, with college graduates facing the highest unemployment rate in more than a decade.
7: You see this sort of really two economies emerge where the ultra-rich and well-heeled are still stepping out and going to restaurants and traveling, and that is buoying service sector inflation, but hurting those who can afford it least. Low and middle-income households, inflation is the most regressive of taxes out there.
6: She says higher inflation is eroding consumers' purchasing power. A new report shows more than 40% of U.S. adults, Gen Xers, millennials, Gen Zers, still depend on their parents for financial support. NPR's Stephen Bisaha has more on that report from Northwestern Mutual.
8: More than 70% of Gen Z feels financially dependent on their parents. Sherry Vancouvering is with Northwestern Mutual.
9: Even more surprising is to see more than half of millennials and a third of Gen X saying they're more dependent on their parents.
8: And out of all the generations, 20% of adults don't expect to be financially independent ever.
9: Which is really quite sad, but not hopeless.
8: For one thing, Vancouvering says the parents they rely on want to help their kids.
9: Not only do the older generations want to leave an inheritance, but younger generations are kind of expecting a bit of an inheritance.
8: Over the next quarter century, $124 trillion is expected to be passed down.
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3: This is State and West Michigan News on WGVU. I'm Scott Vanderwerf. The United Autos Workers Union has thrown its support to Abdul El Sayed for the Democratic nomination for Michigan's open U.S. Senate seat. Congresswoman Haley Stevens and State Senator Mallory McMorrow have also captured union endorsements in the Democratic primary, but the UAW endorsement is the big prize in winning support from organized labor, says Oakland University political science professor David Duleo.
10: The UAW is a behemoth in the labor world. Everybody takes notice of what the UAW does in their endorsements and how they get involved in politics.
3: The UAW has made hundreds of thousands of members in Michigan. That could make a big difference in a competitive three-way primary. Duleo says it also shows the union taking a turn toward a progressive candidate. Michigan House leadership wants to use budget talks to bring back the state's third grade reading law. The law was repealed a couple of years ago. It required kids to read within one grade level by third grade or possibly face being held back. Republican House Speaker Matt Hall says returning to that policy would help fix the state's relatively poor reading scores. Hall says the matter should move alongside a state budget.
11: I consider this what they call a budget implementation bill, because we're going to need all three: accountability, spending, and training the teachers on the right curriculum, phonics, in order to improve our literacy. So we're going to negotiate this as part of a deal in the state budget.
3: Critics say holding kids back does nothing to help them learn to read. The House passed its grade 3 reading bill this week. It could be a hard sell in the Democratic-controlled Senate. Governor Gretchen Whitmer is asking the federal government for help for Michigan communities hard hit by severe weather in April. April was a rough weather month in the state. 9 confirmed tornadoes and severe flooding impacted dozens of counties. Governor Whitmer says April left a devastating impact across half of the state, destroying and damaging homes, businesses, and roads. In a letter to President Donald Trump, the governor is asking for the activation of all the federal emergency management agencies' individual assistance programs for 37 Michigan counties. Scott VanderWerf, WGVU News.
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4: It's All Things Considered from NPR News. I'm Scott Detrow in Washington.
13: And I'm Elsa Chang in Culver City, California. President Trump's rebranding of the John F. Kennedy Center for the Performing Arts is not going as planned. Yesterday, staff at the Kennedy Center were told to remove Trump's name from the premises. Joining us now to talk about all this is NPR's Elizabeth Blair. Hi, Elizabeth.
14: Hello.
13: Hello. Okay, I know a lot of people in D.C. found it kind of strange in the first place to see President Trump's name added to the facade of the Kennedy Center last year. Explain why they are going to remove his name now.
14: The Kennedy Center was established by an act of Congress, and only Congress can authorize a change like that. This was part of a lawsuit by one of the center's ex officio board members, Representative Joyce Beatty. She said she was also denied an opportunity to vote on the name change, and a federal judge agreed with her. Judge Christopher Cooper said in his ruling that it was crystal clear the Kennedy Center was intended to be a living memorial to its namesake.
13: Okay, so has the president's name actually come off yet?
14: Not yet. The Kennedy Center's general counsel sent a memo to staff yesterday saying they have until June 12th to remove Trump's name from any signage. So that includes the building, the logo, programs, email signatures. You know, ever since Trump took over the Kennedy Center a month into his second term, it has not been business as usual there.
13: Yeah.
14: Major artists have canceled and ticket sales have plummeted.
13: Totally. I mean, at the same time, there's been like this pretty steady drumbeat to keep the Kennedy Center name, right? And to make sure it continues its mission as the National Cultural Center.
14: There have been a lot of protests. At one point, Trump said he would end, quote, woke programming. You had Joan Baez, Jane Fonda, Maggie Rogers, and others chose the Kennedy Center as the place to stage a recent free speech rally. Artists from across the country, really across the globe, have performed at the Kennedy Center for decades. After Trump became board chair, lots of longtime staff were either fired or resigned, and those workers had deep relationships throughout the performing arts. So the ripple effects were significant.
13: Indeed. Okay, so the Kennedy Center is complying for now with a federal judge's ruling about removing Trump's name. But let me ask you, the president had said that the center would close for 2 years for renovations, right? So what did this judge say about that plan?
14: He didn't take issue with the need for renovations. He questioned the decision to close, but he didn't block it altogether. The judge said the plans for the work and the scope of the shutdown were, quote, murky. The memo to Kennedy staff this week said the center is considering its options and will provide further guidance shortly.
13: So what is next for the Kennedy Center? Like, do you think taking Trump's name off the building will change anything else?
14: It's really too soon to tell. Many of the big name artists who canceled found other places in Washington to perform. Audiences have also found other places to see shows. I talked to Mallory Miller, who used to work in the Kennedy Center's dance department. She co-founded Hands Off the Arts, a group that has been protesting outside the Kennedy Center every Friday evening since Trump's name was added to the building. She said artists will come back if they feel safe performing there.
15: When Donald Trump decided to say that he was going to go after the woke programming, that inadvertently sent like a threat to a lot of different communities, and a lot of them are represented in the artists that came to the Kennedy Center.
14: And really, a big criticism of Trump's takeover has been that people he put in place in leadership did not have arts experience, and that also really hurt the center.
13: That is NPR's Elizabeth Blair. Thank you so much, Elizabeth.
14: Thank you.
4: 1 week from today, the U.S. will be playing its first game in the FIFA World Cup, the long-awaited tournament that kicks off here in North America. Now, the U.S. is a long shot to win the whole thing, but that has not kept the team from aspirations of their own. Their final preparations are underway now. NPR sports correspondent Becky Sullivan is with them in Chicago. Hey, Becky.
16: Hey, Scott.
4: They're looking good. What's going on there?
16: You know, I think they're starting to show some promise right here at the right time. They had this friendly game, sort of international semi-competitive match last Sunday versus Senegal. Senegal is a very good team. And the U.S. won 3-2. Their attack especially was excellent. They had the three goals, obviously, but a bunch more chances. The score definitely could have been higher. On the flip side, they had a couple defensive mistakes that led to goals on the other side, but it was really a promising showing. And so they have one more tune-up game tomorrow that is a friendly against Germany here in Chicago at the historic Soldier Field.
4: Which is making news on other fronts today, but we'll talk about that later. Let's look again tomorrow, give us a preview of that matchup and what you think it'll teach us about the U.S. team.
16: Yeah, I mean, you know, it's going to be hard to take away too much. I think both teams, you know, obviously are going to try to avoid injuries. Nobody's going to try that hard to win. But Germany's a really good team. USA coach Mauricio Pochettino has been consistent the whole time he's been the coach of this team for the last year and a half that he feels like iron sharpens iron. If you want to be elite, you have to play elite teams. And so that's what the goal is here. Germany is currently ranked number 10 in the world. The U.S. Isn't as good as them. Just overall, I think the U.S. could definitely see a loss, but I think last week's result is already plenty enough for optimism, and hopefully the first half tomorrow will show USA fans some more.
4: How are the players feeling about the tournament, especially given the fact that they're the home team?
16: I mean, they're stoked. I think for a while it was hard to know if it was like really feeling real for them yet. They were all not too sure. I think it is finally set in. They've spent the last week and change sort of finally getting down to this like dedicated training. And so I think for a lot of the guys, it's like finally starting to hit them. This is the biggest summer of their lives so far. The World Cup is right around the corner. And maybe no player is having a bigger summer actually than midfielder Brendan Aaronson, who just got married 1 week ago today. Here he is talking about it this week.
17: You know, having our wedding day during the whole World Cup. But yeah, I mean, like I said, you know, it's something that stressful in moments because, you know, we plan it 2.5 years earlier, but it's impossible to plan things as a footballer. But that's the way life is. And yeah, just really grateful that I was able to do that.
4: Wait a second. Like, we have known when the World Cup is for years. Yes. What was he doing?
16: You know, I think that was everyone's first thought when it came out that he had left camp to go get married and then flew right back. But as he says, he scheduled it 2 years ago. I guess back then, last weekend was supposed to be off and like camp was supposed to start for the first time on Monday. For a few reasons, that ended up changing. And Coach Pochettino said today, told reporters, obviously there was no question he was going to let Aaronson go off to get married. He said the human being always comes first. So anyway, yeah. Aaronson is back with the team now training and hopefully we'll see him tomorrow.
4: Other than wedding planning questions, what to you is the biggest question mark left for this U.S. team?
16: I mean, I think the biggest question is defense, kind of as I alluded to earlier, biggest weakness for the team, I think, in their games this spring, because good teams like Senegal, like Germany, etc., you know, who they have aspirations of beating when it comes to the World Cup, they are skilled enough to convert when they get even the tiniest little opportunity, a little glimmer of a mistake. And so I think for the U.S., key to their defense is the young star Chris Richards. He hurt his ankle in a game a few weeks ago for his club Crystal Palace. He's not going to be available for the game tomorrow, but everybody is still hoping hoping that he'll be ready in time for Friday's opener against Paraguay next week. So we'll have to see.
4: That is NPR's Becky Sullivan in Chicago. Becky, we will be talking to you a lot about the World Cup over the next few weeks.
16: Sure will.
4: Thanks.
16: Thank you. Take care.

0: 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If you have ever watched a kid who's missing their front teeth try to eat an apple, you know how important teeth are from a biological standpoint. Well, a new study looks at the outermost layer of teeth, and as NPR's Nate Rott reports, what it found could apply far beyond the kitchen table.
1: One of the scientists you're about to hear describes teeth as the intermediary between the eater and the eaten. And their new study focuses on the part of teeth that we're all familiar with, enamel.
2: Enamel is the hard outer covering of your teeth.
1: Mackie O'Hara is an evolutionary biologist at Ball State University in Indiana.
2: It's the white part of your teeth that you see every day.
1: And it's the hardest material in the human body, for good reason. Unlike bones or the mushier inside of teeth, which are made of living tissue that can regrow or repair itself, enamel cannot.
3: And what that means is that it has to last for a whole lifetime.
1: Pupa Gilbert is a professor of physics at the University of Wisconsin-Madison. She co-authored the new study published in the journal Nature with O'Hara and others.
3: This means that it had to evolve to actually have mechanical characteristics that are especially durable.
1: To prevent fracturing. Scientists have known at the macro scale what we can see with the naked eye. Enamel can be thicker in primates that eat hard foods like seeds or nuts.
3: Then you go down to the micro scale and you see that there are all these bundles of nanocrystals that crisscross one another like in plywood,
1: giving the enamel even more toughness. But what Gilbert wanted to know was whether enamel is evolving at the nanoscale, even smaller. So she developed a method using electron microscopy and other tools to look.
3: What you see is that there are very parallel crystals that are parallel like stray hair in a ponytail, if you wish, or fiber optics in a bundle.
1: But she noticed that some of these crystalline hair strands weren't exactly parallel. They were slightly askew or misoriented in a way that would prevent cracks from spreading. So with O'Hara and others, they compared the degree of misorientation they were seeing between teeth of different primates. At one extreme, O'Hara says, they looked at the enamel of a West African monkey called mongabees, which eat an extremely hard nut.
2: They're essentially the candy gobstoppers that are like the size of a bowling ball and as hard.
1: And they found the most misorientation of any sample they looked at. On the other extreme, they

0: ancient teeth samples, Gilbert says this method may even help anthropologists determine when humans started cooking food. But more immediately, she says, this finding, that misorientation of nanocrystals can help resistance to fracturing, is worth exploring as a toughening mechanism for materials in other areas.
1: From the space industry, the sports industry, the car manufacturing, just you name it.
0: All from a close-up look at some pearly whites. Nate Rott, NPR News.
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6: 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Thursday, June 11. 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
3: Grand Rapids, there's an accident on northbound 131 at Ann Street across from the ramps, blocking the left lane, backed up to the Ford. Also, Belmont, an accident, that's northbound 131 at Post Drive, it's on the left shoulder. Caledonia, an accident, Broadmoor Avenue and 84th. Tonight, showers and thunderstorms, low 63 degrees. Saturday, showers and thunderstorms mainly before 11 a.m., cloudy through mid-morning, gradually clearing, a high 81 degrees. Saturday night, mostly clear, low 59 degrees, and then sunny on Sunday, high 85 degrees. Mostly cloudy or partly cloudy Sunday night, a low around 61, with a chance of showers in the afternoon. Monday, partly sunny, a high 86. And then Tuesday, showers likely with thunderstorms also possible, mostly cloudy, a high 84. 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
7: 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I'm Elsa Chang.
2: And I'm Scott Detrow. South Africa rolled out a new biannual HIV prevention drug today that has the potential to drastically cut infection rates. The country has the highest number of HIV-positive people in the world, but Kate Bartlett reports recent U.S. aid cuts mean access will be limited.
8: South Africa's president, Cyril Ramaphosa, hailed the new injectable drug, lenacapavir, as a game-changer at a rollout in Mpumalanga province.
9: The launch today marks a turning point in our nation's fight against HIV.
8: South Africa has about 8 million people living with HIV and has made great strides in treatment, with a majority of the population on antiretroviral drugs.
9: To us, this incredible treatment is not just a medicine or a drug. To us, it represents a major turning point in South Africa's national story.
8: Experts say the drug is so revolutionary because a patient only has to visit a clinic twice a year and get a shot of it in their belly fat. Then they're safe from infection. Medications like this, known as pre-exposure prophylaxis or PrEP, were available before in pill form for people considered at high risk of exposure to HIV. But they had to remember to take it every day. Prevention is still an issue, with about 160,000 new infections every year, mainly adolescent girls and young women, says HIV expert Linda Gail Becker of the Desmond Tutu Health Foundation.
10: Although we've rolled out oral PrEP better than many countries, we haven't seen the reduction in incidence we've been hoping for simply because of this challenge of adherence and persistence.
8: Lenacapavir, also called Len, has already been rolled out elsewhere in Africa. But with its high infection rates, South Africa will need many more doses if it's to make a dent in the AIDS epidemic. International Health Financing Partnership, the Global Fund, is supplying enough to put nearly 500,000 people on the drug over 2 years. Becker says before the Trump administration slashed the U.S. president's Emergency Plan for AIDS Relief, or PEPFAR, It could have been more.
10: We're getting

0: some from the Global Fund, but clearly we would have been able to receive both Global Fund as well as PEPFAR support in this regard.
1: Still, cheaper generic versions of lenacapavir, which is currently prohibitively expensive, are expected to become available next year. Kate Bartlett, NPR News, Johannesburg.
2: Greg Bovino was the face of the Trump administration's immigration crackdown. He oversaw raids in Los Angeles and Chicago before being promoted to commander-at-large of the Border Patrol. He left the government earlier this year after two U.S. citizens were killed by federal agents in Minneapolis. But then recently, he appeared at a conference alongside neo-Nazis and white nationalists. NPR's Huo Jingnan has more.
3: The conference held in Portugal is called the Remigration Summit. One of the organizers is Martin Sellner, an Austrian white nationalist widely credited with popularizing the term remigration. Sellner, a former neo-Nazi, calls for expelling most people of color from Europe, including legal residents and citizens. He bills remigration as a solution for the so-called Great Replacement, which falsely claims that there is a deliberate effort to encourage immigration from non-white countries to dilute the identity and culture of Western countries. That conspiracy theory has inspired multiple terror attacks in the U.S. and around the world.
4: Well, thank you. Thank you very much.
3: Bovino was a headliner at the summit. The recording of his speech was shared with NPR by the Global Project Against Hate and Extremism, a nonprofit that researches transnational far-right extremist movements. In his speech, Bovino thanked Sellner for inviting him and addressed him directly.
4: Your ideas, we talked a lot on that. And again, those ideas mirror each other. It's almost it's very suspicious how we've never talked before, face-to-face, that is, until yesterday, and we were on the same sheet of music almost immediately.
3: Bovino has echoed some of Sellner's talking points on social media, such as emphasizing how culturally unfit some immigrants are. Bovino did not respond to an interview request, and Sellner was not available before this story's deadline. Bovino has left the Department of Homeland Security, and the department's new head, Mark Van Mullen, recently said he is irrelevant. However, Bovino's endorsement of remigration still carries weight, says Heidi Barak, co-founder of the Global Project Against Hate and Extremism.
5: Well, it's a major coup for the remigration folks to have a former Trump administration official, a person who was in charge of mass deportations, to come and speak with them, say, you know, he's on the same page, and that Trump's policies are essentially remigration.
3: Barak says the influence of this extremist ideology is growing in Europe, in part thanks to the Trump administration's mass deportation campaign. What's more, the administration has itself adopted the term remigration.
5: We know that Trump has tweeted the term. The Department of State is creating an Office of Remigration. DHS has put that term out there.
3: Just last month, the White House X account posted an image of the president crossing out the words replacement migration and replacing them with remigration in big letters. Huo Jingnan, NPR News.
6: This week's Billboard charts look a lot like last week's Billboard charts, but they do reveal clues for what might become this year's song of the summer. Stephen Thompson of NPR Music has more.
7: Last week, the rapper Drake piled up a wild list of milestones as his three new albums and dozens of his new songs flooded the Billboard charts. This week, his grip loosens a bit, though he still has the number one album in the country with Iceman and the number one song, Janna's STFU. I'm still scorching hot in these streets, baby. Pull up, playback, beep, beep, baby. What remains to be seen is how long Drake can rule the charts, especially as major pop stars prepare to unleash new music in the next 2 months. Taylor Swift is about to release a new song from the soundtrack to Toy Story 5, Ariana Grande has a new album due in July, and Olivia Rodrigo's new single, The Cure, debuts at number 5 this week. These artists aren't just looking to rule the Billboard charts. They're also hoping to have this year's unofficial Song of the Summer, that one song that comes to dominate radio playlists, beach hangs, and barbecues. Among its many charts, Billboard has a summer-specific ranking called Songs of the Summer. It's a list that adds up and averages how the summer's biggest hits are performing on the Hot 100 between late May and early September. Last year's number one song of the summer, according to that chart, was Alex Warren's Ordinary, which only recently dropped off the Hot 100. Oh my, my, you're taking me out of the ordinary. I want you laying me down, so we're dead and buried. This year's first listing is flush with new Drake songs. Olivia Dean makes a strong showing as songs like Man I Need keep racking up airplay and streams. But if you're really looking for an odds-on favorite for Song of the Summer, it's probably by the country singer Ella Langley. She's got two of this week's top three songs, led by Choosin' Texas. That track, which has already spent 10 weeks at number one, climbs back up to number two this week. Stephen Thompson, NPR Music.
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10: Areas of rain are slowing some main roads. In Grand Rapids, an accident northbound 131 at Ann Street across from the ramps, blocking the left lane, backed up to the Ford, and northbound jamming up from 96 to Post Drive. Accident in Belmont on northbound 131 at Post Drive on the left shoulder. And then Caledonia, an accident Broadmoor Avenue, M37 and 84th Street, and southbound backed up to 76. Tonight, showers and thunderstorms, low 63 degrees. Showers and thunderstorms Saturday morning, cloudy, and then gradually clearing, a high 81 degrees. Mostly clear tomorrow night, a low 59, and then sunny on Sunday with a high 85. The time is now 5 p.m.
11: Did you read in the New York Times, like, someone gossiping about Amy and I's, like, marriage is, like, that's painful?
12: Maine Democrat Graham Plattner is facing increased scrutiny after a new report on how he treated past girlfriends.
13: For Friday, June 5th, this is All Things Considered from NPR News.
12: I'm Scott Detrow.
13: And I'm Elsa Chang. More than 200 Filipino professional mariners have been deported from the U.S. since President Trump returned to office.
14: They just grab you in the ship, take you on the plane, interrogate you, and they send you back and ban you to the country.
12: Plus what Russian President Vladimir Putin said in a major speech about the Ukraine war.
13: And a check-in on the state of the economy.
12: It's also New Music Friday.
13: We'll hear about the latest album from the Red Clay Strays.
15: As someone who grew up as a church kid, listening to this album really felt like a spiritual experience.
12: Those stories and a whole lot more coming up after this newscast.
10: I'm Scott Vanderwerf with State and West Michigan News here on WGVU. The United Auto Workers Union has thrown its support behind Abdul El Sayed in the competitive race for the Democratic Party nomination for Michigan's open U.S. Senate seat. Rick Pluta has more.
16: With hundreds of thousands of active and retired members, the UAW has long been a powerful force in Democratic politics in Michigan. Oakland University political science professor David Duglio says the endorsement sends a signal and could make a big difference in a tight three-way race.
17: I think it is another piece of evidence that the progressive wing of the Democratic Party is getting stronger and stronger.
16: Congresswoman Haley Stevens and State Senator Mallory McMorrow are also seeking the Democratic nomination and have courted union support. Former Congressman Mike Rogers is uncontested for the Republican nomination. I'm Rick Pluta.
10: Republicans could make a return to Michigan's third grade reading law, a sticking point in budget talks, and Colin Jackson has more.
18: Under the old policy, third graders who were more than a grade behind at reading could face being held back. Lawmakers repealed it a couple years ago, though the House voted this week to bring it back. Now, Republican House Speaker Matt Hall says that needs to happen, alongside more spending on kids and a refocus on phonics, if lawmakers want to help kids learn to read.
19: We've got to do all three to get a deal on literacy, and everyone has said they want to do literacy, so this is part of getting literacy done.
18: But critics say holding kids back wouldn't help them read better. Democratic House Minority Leader Ranjiv Puri accuses Hall of pulling stunts with third grade reading.
20: I have not had any conversations with him about that. I don't think it's actually a serious goal of his.
18: It's unlikely the Democratic-led Senate would take up the bill. I'm Colin Jackson.
10: West Michigan is mourning the loss of a longtime leader and close friend to President Gerald R. Ford. WGVU's Dee Morrison has more on the legacy of Marty Allen.
21: The Gerald R. Ford Presidential Foundation announced the passing of Martin J. Allen Jr. on May 31st at the age of 90. On behalf of the Ford family, Mike and Steve Ford praised his lifelong service to West Michigan, noting Marty and his wife Sue were cherished friends of Jerry and Betty Ford. A Grand Rapids native and Navy veteran, Allen was a trusted supporter of the president's work and was committed to preserving his legacy as well as Mrs. Ford's humanitarian impact. He led the foundation as chairman for two decades and served as an honorary pallbearer at President Ford's state funeral. Foundation Executive Director Gleaves Whitney remembers Allen as a dedicated leader who went to the office every day well into his 80s, praising his wisdom and insight. The announcement also shared that Allen's career in banking and his involvement in numerous educational, charitable, and cultural organizations reflected a lifelong commitment to strengthening the Grand Rapids community he loved. I'm Dee Morrison.
10: Lansing area waterways will undergo some major sprucing up this weekend as hundreds of volunteers armed with trash bags unite for a major cleanup. Leanne Town reports one kayaker's disgust and a determined community are turning frustration into a milestone.
22: Michael Stout, a world record long-distance kayaker, has paddled across Lake Michigan seven times and Lake Superior. But when he moved back to Lansing in 2022, he was shocked by the area's waterways, riverside parks, and trails. Stout's frustrations turned into action. He founded Michigan Waterways Stewards.
23: Since then, across all of Michigan, across 20 communities, we've now mobilized over 5,000 volunteers. We have removed over 250,000 pounds of litter and trash and other evidence of urban living.
22: Stout is inviting everyone to join a cleanup this Saturday at 10 a.m. in front of Potter Park Zoo. All supplies, trash bags to kayaks, will be provided. He says this June will mark the first time the capital city's waterways and parks are the cleanest they've ever been. I'm Leanne Town.
10: Governor Gretchen Whitmer is asking the federal government for help for Michigan communities hard hit by severe weather in April. Nine confirmed tornadoes and severe flooding impacted dozens of counties. Governor Whitmer says April left a devastating impact across half the state, destroying and damaging homes, businesses, and roads. In a letter to President Donald Trump, the governor is asking for the activation of all the federal emergency management agencies' individual assistance programs for 37 Michigan counties. Tonight, showers and thunderstorms, a low 63 degrees. Showers and thunderstorms tomorrow morning, then gradually clearing with a high 81 degrees. Mostly clear Saturday night, a low 59 degrees, and sunny on Sunday, a high near 85. Monday, chance of showers with a high 86. 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
24: I'm Maria Hinojosa, this week on Latino USA. 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
2: 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I'm Elsa Chang in Culver City, California.
12: And I'm Scott Detrow in Washington. In Maine, which holds its primary election Tuesday, early voting is well underway and the Senate contest is all but set for the fall and the stakes for it are high. For the Democrats to win the Senate, they almost certainly have to flip the seat held by Republican Susan Collins. But now new allegations of misconduct face Democratic candidate Graham Plattner. The latest twist, a story published in the New York Times, which includes accusations that he was physically rough with women that he dated in the past.
0: Plattner denied the allegation in an interview with NPR member station Maine Public.
1: Was there any physicality in these type of relationships?
3: No, that's just not true.
0: Joining me now is Steve Missler with Maine Public, who conducted that interview. Hi, Steve.
4: Hey, Scott.
0: So when you spoke with Plattner this morning, he denied allegations from the article, specifically one from a former girlfriend who claimed he grabbed her by her shoulders and wrists and once shoved her into a bedroom and held the door closed until she was, quote, calm. But this is the latest in a series of controversies his campaign has faced. Did he address what is becoming a pattern for him?
4: Yeah, he did, and he largely attributed these stories to a political system that he says is threatened by his campaign and the movement he's trying to build. You know, Plattner is a combat veteran, and he's been pretty open about his struggles after returning from tours in Iraq and Afghanistan, and he frequently talks about dealing with PTSD and disillusionment about the wars he fought in. And his willingness to talk about that has arguably helped him survive some of these controversies, but the steady drip of these accusations has really increased in intensity over the past week.
3: The whole point of these stories is to make sure we're not talking about healthcare. It's to make sure we're not talking about raising taxes on the rich. It's to make sure we're not talking about getting money out of politics.
0: And Steve, you said stories, plural. This came a little more than a week after another story about text message of a sexual nature that Plattner exchanged with women who were not his wife. That was reported by the Wall Street Journal. These have focused on his relationships with women. Has he spoken about that?
4: Yeah, he did today. He basically said that these messages came from during an early part of his marriage and that he and his wife, Amy, have addressed them in counseling. But he also blamed the disclosure of those messages on a former campaign staffer. He says that staffer betrayed his wife's confidence and has been out to sabotage his campaign since leaving it last fall. He also told me that he expected to be attacked in some fashion and that it's evidence that he's a threat to the political system that he wants to upend.
3: To read in the New York Times, like, someone gossiping about Amy and I's, like, marriage is, like, that's painful. But at the exact same time, it's almost a sign that we're on the right path.
0: I mentioned the primaries just days away. I'm curious how voters are responding to these latest accusations, which come on top of everything else that's come out during this campaign.
4: Well, yeah, you said, you know, the early voting is happening and the reaction from voters is a bit murky, you know, man on the street interviews, that sort of thing, which is not a complete picture of the electorate. But we'll get a good sense of how badly these controversies have hurt Plattner, if at all, when they count the votes on Tuesday. And for Plattner's part, he's pretty confident that the voters will see past his controversies if he continues to focus on his message about affordability and wealth inequality. And he's done that through a lot of media interviews and a town hall circuit that's crisscrossed the state. I think he's done nearly 80 of them so far.
3: I very firmly believe that if I go out and continue to engage with people and continue to talk about the reality that Mainers are living in, the struggles of regular everyday people, that's why we're going to win this thing.
0: So bottom line, it sounds like Plattner is staying in this race?
4: Yeah, he has no plans to quit. That's what he said today.
0: That is Steve Missler of Maine Public. Thank you so much.
4: Thank you.
2: More than 200 Filipino professional mariners have been deported from the U.S. since President Trump returned to office. Most of these people have been accused by immigration authorities of possessing or sending child sexual abuse material. But almost none of them have been charged or prosecuted for that crime. And as NPR's Sergio Martinez Beltran reports, the accusations alone have upended their lives.
5: For the last two decades, 39-year-old Michael James Garcia has worked in the cruise ship industry. Most of his time was spent sailing in the U.S. with different companies, most recently with Viking Ocean Cruises, where he worked as a motorman in the engine department. This was his dream.
6: I'm a marine engineer graduate, so actually it's really my profession to work on the ship.
5: But last year, his career became a nightmare. While his ship was docked in Charleston, South Carolina, Customs and Border Protection agents boarded the boat and asked Garcia for his immigration documents. They also interrogated him.
6: I tried to ask him what's my violation, and he said to me that I have an email link to a child pornography.
5: He allowed the agents in his cabin and turned in his cell phone. Garcia said agents went over his call log, his text messages, and even his Facebook messages. Within 24 hours, he was deported back to his native country, the Philippines. His visa was revoked and he was banned from entering the U.S. for 10 years. But he was never charged by U.S. authorities with any crimes. Garcia denies ever downloading, possessing, watching, or distributing child pornography.
6: They didn't give you due process just to defend yourself. They just grab you in the ship, take you on the plane, interrogate you, and they send you back and cancel you and ban you to the country.
5: Garcia's case is similar to that of more than 200 Filipino professional sailors who have been deported from the U.S. since 2025. Almost all of them have been accused, but never charged, of possessing child pornography. This deportation stretched across the nation, from Baltimore to San Diego to Port Canaveral, Florida. For months, NPR has tracked deported Filipino sailors who say they were accused but never provided with any evidence to support child pornography accusations. Dozens of immigration documents reviewed by NPR back that up. The Los Angeles-based Filipino Worker Center has tracked 212 different cases of deported Filipino sailors where all of them had their visas revoked without any criminal charges. Aquilina Soriano-Versosa is the organization's director.
7: This is another way that they are actually raising the numbers of deportations.
5: Her group offers Filipino sailors help with paperwork and other support. The government does have broad authority to revoke visas. Soriano Versosa says the revocations may be legal, but that doesn't make it right.
7: It's clearly unjust because they're not even given a chance to clear their names because there are no charges. There are no prosecutions.
5: In a statement to NPR, CBP said any allegation it is targeting Filipino seafarers is false. The agency says it is targeting, quote, criminal aliens, including these child predators. However, CBP and the Justice Department did not respond to multiple detailed questions about why the men were deported without being charged or prosecuted for any crimes, including accessing child sexual exploitation material. Many deported mariners told us returning home has been difficult and traumatic.
8: Life has been hard for me this past few months.
5: That's C, a 27-year-old seafarer deported last year. He asked NPR for anonymity because he worries speaking out will affect his future job prospects. C says back home he's facing prejudice, with job staffing agencies treating him and other deportees like criminals.
8: My dream is to board a ship and then to earn earnest money for my family to provide them good health care here in the Philippines.
5: But as the sole provider for his mother, and with a 10-year ban from the U.S., that dream seems farther away for C and hundreds of Filipino seafarers deported under President Trump's immigration crackdown. Sergio Martinez Beltran, NPR News.

0: The labor market is finding its footing. Employers have added a sizable number of jobs for three straight months now, and the unemployment rate is holding steady at 4.3%. Businesses are not having to pay a lot to attract new workers, though, as NPR's Scott Horsley reports.
1: After anemic hiring for much of last year, the job market is showing signs of strength this spring. Employers added an average of 188,000 jobs a month in March, April, and May. And the hiring is no longer limited to a narrow slice of the market, like healthcare. Restaurants, construction companies, and factories all added workers last month.
2: The job market has really been remarkably stable and resilient, having had a lot of things thrown at it.
1: Mark Hamrick is a senior economic analyst at Bankrate. He says neither a trade war nor the actual war with Iran seems to have discouraged employers from hanging out the help wanted sign. Tariffs and the standoff in the Strait of Hormuz have raised prices, though, and the average worker's paycheck is not keeping up. Average wages in May were up just 3.4% from a year ago. Hamrick says that's not enough to offset the rising cost of gasoline and groceries.
2: Consumers would love to be relieved of elevated price levels and surging inflation, but if anything, the problem's getting worse. It's not getting better.
1: As spending outpaces income, more people are having to drain their savings or borrow money to pay the bills. The personal savings rate has fallen to its lowest level in almost 4 years. With signs of stabilization in the job market, the Federal Reserve will likely focus its attention on getting prices under control. That means the central bank will probably not be cutting interest rates anytime soon, despite President Trump's demand for lower borrowing costs. Trump's newly confirmed Fed chairman, Kevin Warsh, will oversee his first rate-setting meeting later this month. Scott Horsley, NPR News, Washington.

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2: I'm Sean Welsh, Regional President with PNC Bank. 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
1: There's an accident in Grand Rapids, northbound 131 at Ann Street, across from the ramps on the left shoulder. All lanes are open but backed up to the Ford, and northbound is jamming up from 96 to Post Drive. Also in Ada, an accident, Pettus Avenue and Vergennes, north of Fulton, and in Belmont, an accident, northbound 131 at Post Drive on the left shoulder. Tonight, showers and thunderstorms, a low 63 degrees, and for Saturday, showers and thunderstorms in the morning, gradually clearing, a high 81 degrees. Mostly clear Saturday night, a low 59 degrees, and then sunny on Sunday, a high 85 degrees. Monday, chance of showers, partly sunny, a high 86. 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
3: 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Ross Anderson of The Atlantic on what might be the next frontier of mosquito control. 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
7: It's All Things Considered from NPR News. I'm Scott Detrow.
8: And I'm Elsa Chang. The Ebola outbreak that's raging in Africa could rival or even surpass the worst Ebola outbreak on record. That is according to a new analysis from the U.S. Centers for Disease Control and Prevention. NPR health correspondent Rob Stein joins us now. Hi, Rob.
9: Hey there, Elsa.
8: Okay, so this sounds really grim. What is the CDC saying here exactly?
9: Yeah, this is pretty sobering. As you know, the Democratic Republic of Congo and Uganda are racing to contain this big outbreak of Ebola that prompted the World Health Organization to declare an international health emergency. Mm-hmm. So the CDC ran a number of scenarios to try to project just how bad it could get. And here's what Jason Asher from the CDC's Center for Forecasting and Outbreak Analytics told reporters at a late afternoon briefing where the analyses were released.
10: If only 20% of cases enter isolation within 2 days of symptom onset, more than 20,000 cases are projected in 2 out of 3 of our scenarios.
9: So, Elsa, that's pretty explosive growth. More than 20,000 cases in just the next 3 months.
8: Wow.
9: And if the outbreak continues beyond that, the numbers could obviously climb higher, potentially much higher, which would make this the worst Ebola outbreak on record. About 28,000 cases occurred in the Ebola outbreak in West Africa that began in 2014. That was the largest on record, and the international response to this outbreak got off to a slow start.
8: And the scenario that we're talking about, it's assuming that only 20% of people who get Ebola in this outbreak are isolated, right, in order to keep them from spreading the virus. But is that isolation actually what is happening on the ground right now? Do we know?
9: Yeah, you know, Elsa, it's a very tough situation. The outbreak is happening in places where it's hard to get good information, but the CDC says they think that's probably on target for what's going on right now, given the difficult conditions.
8: Mm-hmm.
9: But the agency says isolating infected people and tracing their contacts is the key, and if international efforts can increase that isolation number, the scale of the outbreak could be far lower. Here's Asher again.
10: If 70% of cases started isolating within that 2-day period, there is a 94% probability of limiting the outbreak to fewer than 10,000 cases.
9: Again, that would be in just the next 3 months, so that's not a great scenario either, but
8: no,
9: it's obviously much better than the worst-case scenario,
8: right,
9: which is why so many alarm bells are going off around the world about this, you know, to limit the devastation in Africa and, of course, to help protect the rest of the world.
8: Of course, because whenever there is an outbreak of Ebola anywhere, the disease could pose a threat to other countries. Did the CDC say anything about the possible threat to the U.S.?
9: Yes. One of the three analyses released today specifically addresses the risk to the U.S., and it concludes the risk to the U.S. remains low. That's because while Ebola is a very dangerous disease, it doesn't spread nearly as easily as, say, COVID or the flu, and the U.S. has the capability to quickly identify cases, isolate people, and trace their contacts. Here's Dr. Satish Pillai from the CDC.
11: The domestic risk remains low for the general U.S. population.
9: So the CDC says there's no reason anyone should change their behavior or even worry about traveling internationally other than, of course, to the Democratic Republic of Congo or Uganda.
8: Right. That is NPR's Rob Stein. Thank you, Rob.
9: You're welcome, Elsa. Anytime.
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12: Darling, why'd you go and listen? They ain't got nothing good to say.
7: 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Welcome.
13: Hi, thanks for having me.
7: I'm excited you're here. So let's start here. The Red Clay Strays, what do we need to know?
13: So if they haven't been on your radar, then I've got some fun facts for you. They are a rock band out of Mobile, Alabama, and they skyrocketed to fame over the past couple years. They won 2 Country Music Awards, and I love this new album, Grateful. For me, it's a no-skip album. It's got rockabilly, honky tonk, outlaw, Americana. And as someone who grew up as a church kid, listening to this album really felt like a spiritual experience, especially the track Demons in Your Choir.
12: You gotta start letting them tear you down now, for they kill you when you sleep.
7: So given all that, I'm curious, like, is religion and spirituality a theme throughout this whole album?
13: So what's interesting is I think even if you are not a spiritual person, you know, I'm not a religious person, I'm a spiritual person, but I think regardless of faith or religion, I think this song is so relatable because it's about trying to save someone, trying to warn you that there might be some people in your circle that don't have good intentions and that, you know, this person is really trying to save you from those demons in your choir, in your life, in your circle.

0: quiet.
1: I really think this whole album, it comes full circle back to the title track, which I think is the perfect closer. The title track is Grateful, and it felt very much like I was listening to a hymn.

0: All right, we have heard the first and last track of the album, given the topic, the Alpha and the Omega, if you will. In the middle, is there a favorite track for you?
1: You know, this is such a hard question because, like I said, for me, it's a no-skip album. I love every single track on it. But if I had to narrow it down, I have to choose the seventh track on the album. It's a love song. It's called If I Didn't Know You, and I really needed that love song on this album. I feel like there's sort of a trend these days that yearning is kind of completely gone. It's very nonchalant, and we want chalant men, and I feel like this is such a yearning song, and it fulfills that romantic need in my music heart.

0: That was Laura Grant of station WEXT in Troy, New York, talking about Grateful, the new album out today from the Red Clay Strays. Laura, thank you so much. And I have to say, I have never heard somebody use the word chalant without nonchalant, and I loved it. It was perfect.
1: Thank you so much, Scott. This was just a wonderful conversation. Thank you for having me.
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3: Belmont, an accident northbound 131 at Post Drive, and Ada, an accident, that's Pettus Avenue and Vergennes Street, just north of Fulton. Tonight, showers and thunderstorms, a low 63 degrees, and Saturday, showers and thunderstorms before 11 a.m., cloudy through mid-morning, then gradually clearing, a high 81 degrees, and then mostly clear Saturday night, a low 59 degrees, and sunny on Sunday, a high near 85, partly cloudy Sunday night, a low 61. And Monday, partly sunny with a chance of showers in the afternoon, a high near 86 degrees. It's now 5:30.
4: 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I'm Scott Detrow.
5: And I'm Ilse Chang. Death Cab for Cutie lead singer Ben Gibbard wrote the songs for the band's new album while working through a divorce.
4: But he insists it's not a breakup album.
6: I wanted to start with something kind, and I wanted to start with something that was an olive branch of sorts.
5: That interview coming up after these news headlines.
7: Live from NPR News in Washington, I'm Duane Brown. On Capitol Hill, some Republicans in Congress have been pushing back on President Trump's choice of Bill Pulte to serve as acting director of national intelligence. NPR's Franco Ordonez says Pulte's support for an anti-weaponization fund are sparking GOP criticism.
8: Critics argue that the president's pushing the envelope too far, but more likely it all comes down to the political calendar. John McHenry, a veteran Republican strategist, says Republicans are looking ahead to the midterms.
9: We are largely through the primaries, where the president can do the most damage to people who cross him within his own party, and moving on to the general, where I think some people either feel a little bit more vulnerable or feel like they need to, you know, in a year that doesn't look great for Republicans right now, want to establish their own record.
8: But he says it'd be wrong to call the president a lame duck, noting that Trump has been counted out several times before, only to wield his influence again. Franco Ordonez, NPR News.
7: Well, the NBA Finals continue tonight with Game 2 in San Antonio, Texas. Bruce Konweiser reports the basketball fever that's gripped New York City since the playoffs began has only intensified since the team won Game 1 two nights ago.
10: The Knicks were down by 14 points midway through the third quarter. That's when the Knicks all-star playmaker Jalen Brunson went to work. He ended the game with 30 points, including 13 in the fourth quarter. The Knicks and Spurs make for a titillating matchup. The Knicks are on a historic playoff run. They've won 12 straight games, including 7 on the road. The Spurs, after tearing through the regular season, winning 62 of 82 games, continued their march through the playoffs, beating the defending champs Oklahoma City along the way.
7: That's Bruce Konweiser. 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
3: This is State and West Michigan News on WGVU. I'm Scott VanderWerf. Governor Gretchen Whitmer is asking President Donald Trump for a disaster declaration for nearly 40 Michigan counties hard hit by severe weather in April. April in Michigan had a little bit of almost every kind of bad weather. 9 confirmed tornadoes, heavy rains, rapid snow melt, severe flooding. The governor's office is asking the federal government to activate federal emergency management agency programs for individual homeowners and renters who suffered damage. Another program would reimburse local governments and tribal agencies for money spent on repairing infrastructure. Whitmer says many Michigan residents and local governments still face difficult and costly challenges repairing damaged homes, businesses, and roads. Petoskey is working to reduce its light pollution one light bulb at a time. The city recently established new outdoor lighting standards to be more dark sky compliant. Blaise Carpenter has more.
11: With new regulations on temperature, brightness, and directional lights, Petoskey is the first city in the country to pass a dark sky recognized ordinance. Any new development or reconstruction to existing buildings will have to adhere to standards created by Dark Sky International, an organization that certifies dark sky zones. Shane Horn is the city manager. He says the new regulations will take a while to fully enact.
12: the impact will be seen over several years as, again, new development comes in, as lighting gets cycled out.
11: The city is located near two dark sky zones, one of which is an internationally recognized sky park. Michigan has been growing its number of protected dark sky areas over the years, with two dark sky parks established since 2022. I'm Blaise Carpenter.
3: The United Auto Workers has endorsed Abdul El Sayed in the Democratic primary for Michigan's open U.S. Senate seat. The UAW has hundreds of thousands of active and retired members and is a huge player in Democratic politics in Michigan. State Senator Mallory McMorrow and Congresswoman Haley Stevens are also seeking the Democratic nomination and have courted union support. Showers and thunderstorms tonight, a low 63 degrees, and then showers and thunderstorms Saturday morning before 11 a.m., gradually clearing, a high 81 degrees. Mostly clear Saturday night, a low 59 degrees. Scott Vandewerf, WGVU News.
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4: 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I'm Scott Detrow in Washington.
14: And I'm Elsa Chang in Culver City, California. The U.S. is throwing itself a big birthday party this year. The plans for America's 250th birthday are vast and wide-ranging and also a bit chaotic. Multiple competing organizations are throwing events, and what is being billed as a non-political celebration around this anniversary seems like it's anything but. Here to help us make sense of it all is NPR's Chloe Veltman. Hi, Chloe.
15: Hello, Elsa.
14: Hello. Okay, so just last week we were hearing about artists pulling out of concerts scheduled for later this month in Washington, D.C. Where do things stand now on that front?
15: Yeah, so last week, country singer Martina McBride, the funk and soul group The Commodores, and hip-hop artist Young MC were among the musicians who pulled out of concerts that were part of the big 250th anniversary celebrations on the National Mall due to concerns over the event being politically partisan. Then President Trump derided these artists on social media and yesterday afternoon posted on Truth Social that he'd told all the artists to stay home. He said instead there will be a rally to end all rallies in DC on June 24th. He also wrote that Lee Greenwood is going to sing God Bless the USA to introduce him. I reached out and the organisers haven't yet clarified whether all the singers are cancelled. Vanilla Ice, for one, said last week he still planned to show up.
14: Ice baby. Okay, but so much drama, right? Like the 250th anniversary celebrations were originally conceived as this, like as you said, nonpartisan and it's supposed to be non-political celebration of America's patriotism and togetherness. What happened to that big, bold idea?
15: Well, planning has become highly politicized because, surprise, surprise, Elsa, there are two separate groups running the show at the national level.
14: Of course.
15: Now, the groups are supposed to be working together. One is Freedom 250, which was hosting those concerts as part of a huge event called the Great American State Fair on the National Mall in Washington, D.C. And starting in late June, the event has these specific days devoted to a variety of themes like American entrepreneurism and military marketing. Freedom 250 is also hosting a fan zone during the World Cup and other events. This group came out of a January 2025 executive order from President Trump calling for a task force to plan celebrations for the 250th anniversary.
14: Okay, so that's Freedom 250, which is not the same as America 250, right? That's the other name I've been hearing.
15: Right. America 250 was established by Congress a decade ago. And the people running that group come from both sides of the political aisle. It's the force behind a major concert happening in Los Angeles, a nationwide student writing and art competition, and other plans across the country.
14: Okay, and you mentioned these groups are supposed to be working together. How is that going so far?
15: there has been some friction, frankly. Money is, of course, one issue. It's there in a congressional hearing in February about the 250th. Democratic lawmakers accused Freedom 250 of hijacking public funds earmarked for America 250 and mixing these dollars with private donations, including from abroad, for use on its own projects. Freedom 250 spokesperson Danielle Alvarez responded to the accusations with a one-line statement saying Freedom 250 is not accepting foreign donations. But there's also been infighting. Elsa, last September, the executive director of America 250, Ari Abagal, who was personally recommended for the job by President Trump, was fired by the commission for misusing an official social media account and pushing multiple commissioners to resign, among other issues. He said those allegations were lies. Still, when I asked, these two groups say things are going smoothly and they're working in tandem.
14: The saga continues. That is NPR's Chloe Veltman. Thank you so much, Chloe.
15: You're welcome, Elsa.
4: Each week, a guest draws a card from NPR's wildcard deck and answers a big question about their life. When Maya Hawke is not busy acting in everything from Stranger Things to Inside Out 2, she is making music. She recently put out her fourth studio album, Maitreya Corso. She says releasing a new album is always intimidating.
16: I think of releases almost more as funerals than birthdays, because it's not yours anymore. It's now going to become its whole own thing. And right away, it just feels like this profound moment of misunderstanding. Like you took your clothes off in the lunchroom and everyone's looking at you and they see something totally different than who you are.
4: On Wild Card, Maya Hawke spoke with host Rachel Martin about an important lesson that she has learned about herself.
17: What's something you thought about yourself that you had to unlearn?
16: I needed to unlearn that I was crazy. Which I...
17: Say more.
16: I was a precocious young person.
17: Mm-hmm.
16: I wanted to be an adult.
17: Yeah.
16: And I did a lot of adult stuff before a lot of my friends. And before, and like was in like adult relationships before a lot of my friends were, and messing up in adult relationships and making
17: What do you mean? Like friendships with grown-ups or romantic relationships?
16: No, I mean romantic relationships with adults.
17: Oh!
16: Like, I mean,
17: you were young and you had romantic relationships with people who were older.
16: Were older than me, yeah. Mm-hmm. And then, but also with my friends, like that also made me seem older because I was in this adult relationship, and then I would, so I really had kind of an idea about myself that I was like, I'm crazy Maya. Mm. Crazy Maya's always going through a hard breakup or has a new big crush and is madly obsessed with this person or wants to make a big change and move and wants to, like, I had this kind of idea that I was crazy because I was spending a lot of time with people older than me and behaving like a young person and who was figuring things out and making mistakes and learning a lot.
17: Mm-hmm.
16: And that made me kind of seem like wild and older to my younger friends.
17: Mm-hmm.
16: And I had a lot of older people being like, you need to grow up. Like, you know, and it's always funny. It's like when you're an older person dating a younger person, telling them to grow up, like one of those two people needs to grow up and it's probably not the younger person.
17: That's right.
16: But I felt myself making excuses to people all the time for the way that I was acting and just being like kind of starting to embrace the like, I know I'm crazy, but and I had to realize you were not crazy.
17: Yeah.
16: You were young.
17: Yeah.
16: And like with adult freedom and adult responsibility.
17: Yeah.
16: Just figuring it out and trying stuff.
17: Mm-hmm.
16: And I'm so proud of all the things I tried and learned about and so happy because I love all the information that I gained and all the wisdom I have with which to maneuver my life right now. And I love my life right now. And it's like not crazy at all. It's like pretty ordinary. And I had to unlearn that.
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0: You're listening to All Things Considered from NPR News. Russian President Vladimir Putin has ruled out direct talks with Ukraine's Volodymyr Zelensky, saying he sees, quote, no point in a face-to-face meeting. Zelensky had sent Putin a letter proposing a meeting in a third country as part of efforts to end the war. Speaking at Russia's annual economic forum in St. Petersburg, Putin also insisted Moscow would achieve its goals in Ukraine. If you're Charles Maines, is there Charles Putin's speech really the marquee event of the week? What stuck out to you?
1: Yeah, Scott, you know, he just really gave no hint of any setbacks or compromise when it came to ending this war in Ukraine. Putin was asked about this letter from Zelensky he mentioned calling for direct peace talks, and his answer really was this was a waste of time. He noted the mocking tone of Zelensky's letter, which in fact did make digs at Putin's age, which by the way is 73. Putin also suggested that Zelensky, whom he called the author of the letter rather than by name, was using this offer for talks to stall Russian progress on the battlefield and rearm. And Putin accused Zelensky of carrying out an attack on civilians before addressing his own soldiers in Ukraine. Let's listen.
2: Вся страна смотрит на вас. Вся страна гордится вами и надеется на вас. Работайте, братья.
1: Adding, get to work, my brothers, a line that was met by with applause by the audience.
0: I mean, Putin sounds confident, but how does that square with the facts on the ground?
1: Well, a lot of people would say it doesn't. You know, Ukrainian drones continued to strike deep into Russia, including in St. Petersburg, as this economic forum was getting underway. That was on Wednesday. We've seen Russian advances on the battlefield, incremental at best. In some cases, Russia's even lost territory of late. So it looks a lot more like an impasse than an impending victory, at least as things stand right now. At the forum, I had a chance to speak with Fyodor Lukyanov. He's the editor of Russian Global Affairs magazine, who argued that the current quagmire, in fact, marked a more dangerous moment.
3: We see that on the level of diplomatic solutions, there is not a big chance that either country will change its position. So I would suggest, unfortunately, that we might face an attempt to escalate military activities to change this situation.
1: So in other words, Scott, Lukyanov is suggesting the Kremlin might deploy even more powerful weapons to assuage any doubts at home in Russia as to who in fact is winning this war.
0: One other interesting thing happening, Rodney Cook, who is a White House official, the commissioner of fine arts, the person in charge of President Trump's ballroom project, he was there. What can you tell us about what he was up to?
1: Yeah, you know, I attended a presentation by Cook on Thursday where he really spoke to his deep love of Russian culture and his Russian Orthodox faith. This was a roundtable which was really focused on how cultural diplomacy might help repair U.S.-Russian relations. But beyond that, you know, it didn't seem like Cook had much of a mandate, and yet he was given a chance to address Putin during this plenary session today.
4: I do give a good hello from your friend, President Trump, and I am encouraged by everything that has happened since I've been here, Mr. President.
1: Yeah, Cook said,

0: so know then. I'm Kai Rizdal, gold as safe haven and raw material. Next time on Marketplace.
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2: 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I'm Rachel Abrams. 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
3: In Coopersville, an accident westbound 96 after 68th Avenue, blocking a lane, backing up about 1 mile, with areas of rain slowing down some main roads. And tonight, showers and thunderstorms, low 63 degrees, and showers and thunderstorms Saturday, mainly before 11 a.m., cloudy through mid-morning, gradually clearing, a high 81 degrees. Saturday night, mostly clear skies and a low 59 degrees. And then for Sunday, sunny, a high near 85. Partly cloudy Sunday night, a low 61, and a chance of showers on Monday. After 2 p.m., partly sunny with a high near 86 degrees. And then Tuesday, showers likely with thunderstorms also possible. Mostly cloudy, a high 84. 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
4: From NPR News, this is All Things Considered. I'm Scott Detrow.
5: And I'm Juana Summers. Indie rock fans of the early aughts, this song was probably on your playlist. That's Death Cab for Cutie off of their 2003 career-defining album Transatlanticism. So much has changed since then. The band spent much of 2023 on tour, marking the 20th anniversary of that album and the Postal Service's Give Up.
6: For us to go on tour at this point, we're playing songs I wrote when I was 20 and songs I wrote when I was 47.
5: That's Ben Gibbard, Death Cab's frontman.
6: Playing all that material, I was really taken with how I just don't feel that way anymore. And that if I were to have had some of those experiences at this age, I would have written about them very differently.
5: The band is out with their 11th studio album. It's called I Built You a Tower.
7: I built you a tower in my mind, a place that no one else.
5: Gibbard started writing the album in between tours when he was also going through a separation and eventual divorce.
6: I didn't want to write about it by kind of taking it out and disassembling it in front of the general public. It was far more interesting to just sit with the fallout of it and write about it from a place of trying to make some sense of it for myself.
5: When I spoke with Ben Gibbard, he told me he didn't want to write a breakup album.
6: There have been a number of kind of high-profile, quote-unquote, breakup records that have come out in recent years, and so many of them are just so breathtakingly poorly written that I just felt like I didn't want to attempt to do an elevated version of something like that.
5: Yeah.
6: And not only because, you know, I think that breakup records also, they tend to be kind of the purview of kind of younger people who are writing from a similar position than I was when I was writing songs on transatlanticism, you know. I think that what makes great breakup records is an acerbic kind of quality and an anger that I just didn't feel. And I just didn't feel appropriate writing from.
5: The opening lyric on your album is Please Forgive Me from the song Full of Stars. Please.

0: Why start there with forgiveness?
1: If I was going to write a record that was at least inspired by and a function of the fallout of a divorce, I wanted to start with something kind. Mm-hmm. And I wanted to start with something that was an olive branch of sorts. I didn't want to start the record angry or aggrieved. I guess it is a rather melancholic song, but I wanted to start the song with something that felt like an open hand and not something that felt like a fist, if that makes sense.
0: Yeah. One of the songs that I really loved on this album was the song Riptides. You sing about having seen too many people leaving to take it too hard. Tell us about where that song comes from.
1: Well, that song is a function of

0: going through something difficult personally while the world seems like it's on fire. And I think we've all been feeling a version of this in recent years, but I feel it really started, at least for me and for a lot of people I know, during the pandemic, in which life became difficult and people were anxious and were struggling with mental health. And yet, there were so many people who seemed to be suffering more that it almost felt one had to qualify their own situation in conjunction with the rest of the world. And we've all done that. I understand why we do that. But I think there is this crippling effect it has upon our own abilities to recognize that, no, we're actually in pain. We're actually struggling. Empathy is not a zero-sum game. We can hold empathy for people who are struggling around the world and going through things that unimaginable atrocities, and also recognize that we are struggling ourselves and hold space for that.
1: Yeah. I want to talk a little bit about running, because I know you are also an ultra marathoner. Is that right?
0: That is correct, yes.
1: I mean, for me, I'm also a runner, and I know that running is often the place where I tend to work out my problems, whether it's something going on in my relationship or a line that I can't figure out when I'm writing a story. I wonder if that happens for you.
0: I find that running is an opportunity to me to be entirely in my physical body and be monitoring my physical self rather than my mental self. You know, I'll certainly go on rage runs and just, you know, I'll thwart all my enemies in my head, you know.
1: Yep, been there,
0: you know,
1: been
0: I'll,
1: there.
0: I'll defeat all of them. And then by the time I get back to the trailhead, I'm like, oh, man, I really solved all my problems out there. For me, the most important, most valuable thing that comes out of certainly the longer runs that I do is that I might leave the trailhead anxious or angry or maybe a little depressed or frustrated. And by the time I loop around and come back to the trailhead, I feel very calm. And I feel as if, at least for the time being, I've recentered myself. So as a songwriter, it's not so much that I go out and I write songs. It's more so that I get the absence of that time out on the trail. And then I can come back to my work and feel as if I can see it a little bit clearer.
1: Yeah. I want to ask you about another song on the album. It's called How Heavenly a State, and it seems to me to be about loss and going through all of the feelings that come along with it, the anger, the acceptance, the ultimate solace.
2: Death lingered in your doorway, awaiting invitation.
1: Tell us a bit about the song.
0: I had a friend who killed himself some years ago. And I had been having these dreams about him where he would be like at the threshold of my house. You know, I would see him and I would try to invite him in. And as soon as, you know, it was that classic, you know, dream world scenario where you reach for something and it disappears, you know, or it's your house, but it's not your house. You know, you're communicating, but you're not. It's the language doesn't make sense. And I'd had this recurring dream, and then we were writing songs together. We were doing collaborative writing in the band, and when I received it, it just had this big blast of, you know, direct guitar feedback at the front that was just so, just angular and abrasive. And to me, it was like, that was the feeling of seeing a dead person. It was like seeing a ghost. You know, I had been having this recurring series of dreams, and that noise motif at the front of the song, that musically felt like it sat in for that experience. Like, you look over and you see a ghost, and that's the sound you hear. I just decided that was a good place to kind of put those dreams, so to speak.
1: We've been speaking with Ben Gibbard of Death Cab for Cutie. The band's new album, I Built You a Tower, is out now. Ben, thanks for talking with us.
0: Of course, thanks for talking.
1: And if you or someone you know is in crisis, or if you're thinking about hurting yourself, you can call or text the Suicide and Crisis Lifeline. It's 988.

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3: In Walker, there's an accident on westbound 96 after Fruit Ridge Avenue before the county line. Blocking a lane, it's backed up about 2 miles. Tonight, showers and thunderstorms, a low 63 degrees. Saturday, showers and thunderstorms, mainly before 11 a.m. Cloudy through mid-morning, gradually clearing, a high 81 degrees. Then on Saturday night, mostly clear, a low 59 degrees, and sunny on Sunday, high 85 degrees. Partly cloudy Sunday night, a low around 61, with partly sunny Monday, showers after 2, a high 86. And then Tuesday, showers likely, thunderstorms also possible, mostly cloudy, a high 84 degrees. The time is now 6 p.m.
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5: In Los Angeles, I'm Kai Rizdal. It is Friday today. This one is the 5th of June. Good as always to have you along, everybody. 172,000 new jobs. 172,000 new jobs. Clearly, everything's fine. Right? Right? That, obviously, is where we're going to start. Heather Long is the chief economist at Navy Federal Credit Union. Kate Davidson is at Bloomberg. Hey, you two.
6: Hi, Kai. Hi.
5: Heather Long, I do believe I owe you an apology. Well, I will make it unreservedly here on live radio. Last time we had you on, I was skeptical about you saying the hiring recession is over, and I guess I was wrong, right?
6: Hey, apology accepted. I'll take it. And I'll just reiterate the same thing. The hiring recession is over, and that's good news. I know Wall Street didn't like it today, but I think if you live in the real economy, which is what you like to talk about, this is good news. In the past 3 months, we've averaged 188,000 jobs added a month. This is no longer just a healthcare job story. We see a big surge in hospitality jobs and restaurants, mm-hmm. maybe all that World Cup hiring, I don't know. But, you know, local government, retail, transport and warehouse, construction, even a little manufacturing and professional services jobs. Another good sign I saw was the black unemployment rate falling to the mm-hmm. lowest level in a year. That's really yep. good news. Yep. You know, the one thing we got to admit that's the Achilles heel is that wage growth, man. Wage growth is the slowest in 5 years, falling to 3.4%, obviously getting wiped out right now by inflation. You know, that's the Achilles heel for the economy.
5: Kate Davidson, would you explain, please, why what is objectively, for those of us in the real economy, good news, Wall Street was like, no, no, no, man, this is terrible, terrible, terrible, terrible.
0: Yeah, so Wall Street immediately saw that what this probably means is that Fed officials who might have been worried that the labor market was weak and that the labor market needed support from lower interest rates, they don't really have a reason to be worried about that anymore. If the Fed, if there was any possibility that the Fed might at some point later this year consider cutting rates again, as they had been late last year, the case for that seems to have pretty much evaporated. And what's more, we are now seeing rising inflation from the war in Iran. So markets see this, and I totally agree with Heather, like this is good news. Companies are hiring, but investors who had hoped that they might get some more support from lower interest rates were disappointed that this now means, the Fed could be looking at rate hikes if the inflation picture doesn't turn around.
5: Heather Long, I know you hate my favorite game, What is Kevin Warsh Thinking, in five words or less, so I'm not going to do that to you. But certainly the new Fed chair, because some of his colleagues now, Beth Hammack today out of Cleveland, were saying, you know what, the next move might have to be a rate increase. And that is an interesting position now for the new guy to be in.
6: Yeah. Honestly, Kevin Warsh, it would maybe be a victory for him if rates stay the same all year, right, but it doesn't look like that's going to happen. I think he's got a real credibility problem. He has to come out strong at this first meeting in June and come up with his line. Remember how Fed Chair Powell would always say, I will do whatever it takes to get after inflation. Yep. Kevin Warsh has got to figure out his version of that ASAP, or the bond market's going to eat him alive.
5: Kate, let me ask you this. The other thing that Powell used to say all the time is it's data dependent. We want more data. We're going to go wherever the data leads us. What do you think members of the FOMC are going to be looking for now, data wise?
0: Sure. So I think that if we stick with today's jobs report, I think one of the things that they're looking at is the unemployment rate, right? So Beth Hammack said she still sees the labor market as roughly in balance, which might sound kind of crazy given all the jobs that we're adding, which we just talked about. But really, I think what they mean is that the labor market is probably not contributing to higher inflation right now. So they'd want to keep an eye on that unemployment rate. If it starts to go down in subsequent reports, that would be would add to their worries about inflation, right? But on inflation, and they'll get fresh consumer price data next week, they will be looking to see whether the price pressures that are stemming from energy are spreading into other categories. Is this something that's becoming more entrenched and more persistent? That would be really worrisome, and they would feel more compelled to maybe act sooner to step in and head that off with higher rates.
5: Yeah. Heather, can I ask you about revisions? They were up sharply for the last couple of months. What do you take that to mean?
6: I take it as another good sign. I mean, generally, people always get a little skeptical of these revisions. You know, are they fixing the numbers? But the reality is they're getting more information in. They survey 121,000 different businesses across the country. And in the first, people only have about 15 days to respond by the first deadline, only about 60% of businesses respond versus 2 or 3 months later, they've got 90% or more of businesses responding. And so if things are being revised higher as they're getting more information in, that's a sign that there is some broad-based improvement going on, which is very different than the last 2 years. Most of the revisions were down in 2024 and 2025.
5: Yeah. Just to be clear, because I saw some of this on the socials today, and it's important to be emphatic about this. No matter what the president of the United States says, these numbers are still the gold standard and nothing is being manipulated to make them look bad. That's an important point. Kate Davidson, last question to you. And it goes like this, to bring up the specter of Jay Powell one more time. He also has said, and look, lots of other Fed officials have said this as well, that they're going to look through the current inflation spike because of energy prices. Do you think that is still a credible approach, given what we've seen the last couple of weeks with both PCE and CPI?
0: So I think that the window is probably closing, right? The question was always, okay, they can look through it, but for how long? And we've definitely heard from some of them increasingly in recent weeks that they want to start to see some improvement. It's pretty clear. So I think, you know, the next couple reports on inflation are going to be really important. I don't think that any sort of rate hike is on the table for the meeting that's happening in the middle of June, coming up shortly. But looking to the end of July, they're going to get a lot of inflation data before then. And it does feel like unless something is resolved with the conflict in Iran and the Strait of Hormuz reopens, it's getting harder for them to stay where they are. There's going to be a bigger case building for considering rate hikes.
5: Yeah. All right, I lied. Heather, you get the last question. And I want to, as I do when you come on, you've got 45 seconds-ish to answer this one. What's a tidbit from all that data you have at Navy Federal from consumers and how they're spending money? What's your favorite little tidbit of the day?
6: The one that makes me pretty nervous is starting to see some signs of pullback, not a lot, but particularly things, a little bit of pullback in home improvement. Okay, that's discretionary, but also in healthcare. And, you know, you just worry what's happening to maybe lower income folks. Are they not going to the doctor? That's scary in the short and the long term.
5: Heather Long, at Navy Federal Credit Union, Kate Davidson of Bloomberg on this Friday afternoon. Thanks, you two.
0: Thanks, Kai.
6: Thanks, Kai.
5: Wall Street today, I do not get to pick, but I will bet you real money it's going to be the Wawas. We will have the details when we do the numbers.

0: Health insurance is, to be very, very kind, confusing at best, opaque at worst. You got your premiums, you got your copays, you got your deductibles, you got your in-network, you got your out-of-network. I could go on, but I won't. The bottom line is that this year, as almost every year, health insurance has gotten more expensive, especially for people using the Affordable Care Act. And there's been a lot of focus on how much premiums have jumped, but deductibles, what you have to pay before insurance starts paying, that's been going up too. Marketplace's Samantha Fields has our story.
1: When Jake Calderon started buying his own health insurance, he mostly wanted to keep his monthly premium low.
2: I was a long distance runner. I go to the gym a lot. I never thought that, hey, you're going to be straddled with major health concerns.
1: Calderon is 32 and works at a small accounting firm in Indianapolis that gives employees a stipend to buy their own ACA insurance. He picked one of the cheapest plans he could find, with a premium of less than $300 a month in 2020, $425 a month now.
2: I've never really once thought about the deductible because I've never expected to have to use it all.
1: He was more excited that the plan included a free gym membership than he was concerned about the nearly $8,000 deductible. Until this winter, when he slipped on some ice and hurt his back.
2: My motto is always to avoid going to emergency services because I don't want to have to pay.
1: But about 10 days later, Calderon started losing feeling in his legs, so he finally went to the ER. An MRI showed he had a herniated disc crushing his nerves.
2: In the middle of that night, I got the herniated disc removed, and I've been recovering since.
1: He'll now have to do the thing he was trying to avoid by waiting to go to the doctor, pay his entire deductible, which has risen to nearly $11,000.
3: When the ACA was being signed, the big conversation was, do you or do you not have insurance? Just yes or no.
1: Lindsay Allen is a health economist at Northwestern University.
3: However, we have not been paying a lot of attention to what's been happening within that yes, I am insured category over the past couple of decades.
1: Which is that a growing number of people, about 25%, are underinsured.
3: That means you have insurance, but the cost barrier is still too high for you to be able to actually use your insurance as intended.
1: This year, the average deductible for an ACA plan is nearly $4,000 a person, $1,000 more than it was last year, according to health policy nonprofit KFF. That's the amount you have to pay out of pocket before your insurance starts covering anything beyond preventive care. Sarah Collins at the Commonwealth Fund says the average ACA deductible is so much higher this year because when Congress let the enhanced subsidies expire, about 25% of people switched to plans with lower monthly premiums.
4: So it means that people are trying to save money up front by lowering their premium costs and enrolling in plans that'll have much higher deductibles.
1: And then feeling like they can't afford to actually use their insurance.
5: We really need to have a hard conversation about the role of deductibles and health benefits.
1: Deductibles were originally intended to discourage people from getting lots of expensive, unnecessary tests and procedures and incentivize them to shop around.
5: But what we've found over time is that they've not only failed to encourage shopping, but they've acted as an affordability barrier to all care.
1: Deductibles have been rising for the same reason premiums have. Healthcare is getting more expensive, and insurers want us to share the cost. But that is feeling increasingly untenable for people like Jake Calderon in Indianapolis.
2: I don't know how people can afford this.
1: After his back surgery this spring, he's now on a plan with the hospital to pay $216 a month for the next 4 years. That's how long it'll take to meet his $11,000 deductible.
2: I thought I was doing pretty well for myself, and now I'm in such a money crunch. I'm utilizing credit just for normal expenses, and I just don't see a bright future where I'm able to afford the lifestyle I was living and continue to make these payments.
1: Especially if his insurance premium and deductible go up again next year, which he's expecting they will. I'm Samantha Fields for Marketplace.

0: Coming up.
1: Took myself up to Piru Creek and found my first flakes of gold there.
0: Old-time gold mining in the modern age. But first, sure, why not? Let's do the numbers. As I said, the Wawa's, it is. Dow Industrial's down 695 points, 1.4%, finished at 50,866. The NASDAQ nosedived 1,121 points, 4.2%, 25,709. Ouch. The S&P 500, 200 points. The downside, 2.6%, 73.83. For the 5 days gone by, the Dow sank 0.3%. NASDAQ off 4.7%. The S&P 500 down 2.6%. So part of that was rates worries, as Kate was telling us. Part of it was AI. Chip stocks in particular took a beating today. Micron Technologies down 13.2%. Intel down 11.3%. Even NVIDIA down 6.2% on the day. Talked about hospitality hiring a little bit. More of that coming up from Elizabeth Trowall in about, I don't know, a minute and a half, 2 minutes. Marriott, headquartered in Bethesda, Maryland, by the by, increased 1.9%. Darden Restaurants, Olive Garden, and Longhorn Steakhouse, right? Headquartered in Orlando, Florida, should you be curious, up 2.4% today. Bonds down, yield on the 10-year T-note, 4.54%. 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
3: Tonight, showers and thunderstorms, low 63 degrees. Saturday, chance of showers and thunderstorms mainly before 11 a.m. cloudy through mid-morning, gradually clearing with a high 81 degrees. And then Saturday night, mostly clear, a low 59 degrees. On Sunday, sunny, a high near 85. And Sunday night, partly cloudy, a low around 61. And for Monday, a chance of showers after 2 p.m., partly sunny, a high 86 degrees. Showers and thunderstorms Tuesday, a high 84.
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0: This is Marketplace. I'm Kai Rizdal. 172,000 new jobs in May, as we set up at the top of the program. Of that, 70,000 of them were in leisure and hospitality, as Heather pointed out. And it stands to reason, I think. Summer travel season's basically here. The World Cup starts next week. Restaurants and hotels and bars are going to be busy. Marketplace's Elizabeth Trowall looked into hospitality hiring.
7: Anxious consumers may be opting out of certain splurges this summer, but Chad Moutre with the National Restaurants Association says even so.
8: They love going out to eat, and we've seen that prioritization. I think that really speaks to why restaurants have done so well when it has come to hiring, even in the midst of all of this economic uncertainty.
7: He says some of the May jobs bump could be from the upcoming travel season and the World Cup, which is coming to cities like Houston, where Abby Byron Batello runs Truth Barbecue.
9: We are big partners in NRG Stadium, so we've been staffing up for FIFA, so we've had to hire. It takes us, 12 to 16 people to run a FIFA game effectively.
7: But not all are staffing up.
10: I don't have any idea what's going to happen.
7: Tracy Vaught with H-Town Restaurant Group has restaurants across Houston.
10: We talk about it almost daily, and it's just confusing. It's very hard to predict what's going to happen because some folks are saying that the hotels aren't fully booked.
7: She says sales could roar at certain times.
10: And crickets other times.
7: Right now, she's not staffing up. Same goes for Dina Sampson, who runs Italian eatery Rosso Blu in downtown Los Angeles, even though she's partnering with FIFA to do a pizza party event.
11: Hopefully, all the people coming to town will make us busier. But I'm definitely not hiring. I know, a lot of my friends are not hiring.
7: She says the event is coming after a slower year for restaurants there.
11: Downtown took a big hit last year with everything that was going on with ICE and the riots downtown.
7: Even if they're not staffing up, she says restaurant owners like her are hopeful the World Cup will provide a much needed boost. I'm Elizabeth Trovall from

0: Went out to Santa Monica last week to visit a small business.
1: No signs on the gold place.
0: That honestly felt a little bit like stepping back in time.
1: Hi, I'm Kai.
2: Hi,
1: nice
2: Rebecca.
1: To see you. How are you,
2: Pleasure
1: Rebecca?
2: To meet
1: Good
2: you.
1: To see you. Ooh, it smells old-timey in here. And that's not an insult, by the way. I'm sorry.
3: We are old-timey in here.
0: Rebecca Bracken introduced us to her father, Todd, owner and master jeweler of Bracken Jewelers. He had on a tweed vest, gold frame glasses. He was standing behind a glass case with jewelry and a bunch of other shiny stuff sitting on green velvet. He learned the jewelry trade, he said, from his father back in Decatur, Illinois.
3: I decided that maybe I did want to go in the jewelry business after years of thinking I did not want to do that.
1: As all kids do when they work in
3: their
1: dad's shop,
3: right? Kind of a typical family business.
0: He came out here eventually, California, to work at the Gemological Institute of America.
3: Making certificates and grading diamonds. And within a few years after that, I decided to open my own store in Santa Monica.
1: We're here not so much for the diamonds and the jewels. We're here for the gold, which is probably not a phrase I ought to say in a jewelry store. Sorry. That just occurred to me.
0: Gold can, of course, be turned into jewelry, like the rings in Todd Bracken's studio. But it's also one of the original safe haven assets in times of economic uncertainty, like, say, now. Regular people buy it, sophisticated investors buy it, companies, even countries. Just this week, the European Central Bank said there's more gold in foreign reserves around the world than there are U.S. Treasury bonds. That's part of what makes Todd Bracken's raw materials more expensive. Turns out, though, he's not just a user of gold, he is also a miner of it.
1: That's a lot of gold. Did you pull all this out of the dirt?
3: This, yes.
1: Oh, my God, it's really heavy. He says like a moron. Of course it's heavy. What came first, the gold mine or the jewelry store?
3: The jewelry store came first.
1: You decided you need some raw materials? Is that what happened?
3: No, not exactly.
0: To make a very long story short, Todd read an article about somebody panning for gold up in the Angeles National Forest.
3: That date was around 1979 when there were major things happening in the world economy, and because of that, gold price was skyrocketing. So all jewelers' attention was on gold.
0: 1979, the era of double-digit inflation and 18% interest rates, which, as it happens, pushed the price of gold up as well.
3: And so my first weekend free, I went down to the Busy Bee Hardware on Santa Monica Boulevard in Santa Monica and bought a gold pan. And took myself up to Piru Creek and found my first flakes of gold there on my very first try.
1: And you were hooked.
3: And I was hooked.
0: After years of panning and prospecting as a hobbyist, Todd went and bought an old gold mine. And he got it up and running again, too.
1: When you use gold that you've gotten out of your own mine, do you get like a price break? Do you have to pay for the gold you get out of your own mine?
3: It's very expensive to get gold out of the ground.
1: You own the mine.
3: It's not just,
1: why do you have to pay?
3: It's not just laying around on the surface that anybody can walk around and pick up. You have to go through a huge amount of labor. You almost call it dirt farming. You're digging up dirt. You're passing it through machinery or devices. And in our case, we use only gravity and water.
1: Right. There must come times when it's not economically feasible for you to pull gold out of the ground, right?
3: Absolutely.
1: I mean, gold, I don't know what it is today. You probably checked this morning, first thing you got up. What's the price of gold today?
3: It's around $4,450 this morning.
1: Give or take.
3: Down $1,000 from a few months ago.
1: Yeah. You have gold as your capital stock for this business, right? Do you buy gold, like, for you?
3: I do. My savings is mostly in gold. Saving in gold will afford you the chance to outrun inflation.
1: One hopes.
3: Well, let's look at history. This is 5,000 years of history.
1: Okay.
3: And if you go back 100, 200 years, 1 ounce of gold would buy you a very fine suit of clothes. Today, about the same. I mean, a very fine
1: suit. That's a pretty nice suit for, you know.
3: Give inflation a little bit of time.
0: Over the past couple of years, the high price of gold has drawn a whole new generation of prospectors into the mix. There are even gold influencers now on social media. We've talked about that on this show. It's part of how Todd's daughter, Rebecca, the third generation of Brackens in the jewelry trade.
1: You work for your dad, right?
2: I do, for the last 3 years.
0: Has been trying to get attention for this old school business, posting about it on TikTok and Instagram.
1: Do you ever go gold panning with your dad?
2: I have, Yep.
1: Is that for you like it is for him, or is it just a thing you do?
2: You know, I haven't had the opportunity yet to get in the river with kind of the whole scuba equipment set up, but definitely have memories of being out there with the gold pan and him and with my grandpa as well.
1: Hey, Todd, after you finish putting all that gold back in the safe, what would your dad make of the next generation working on this stuff?
3: Oh, he would be absolutely thrilled and giddy with happiness.
1: Todd, thanks a lot.
3: You're welcome.
1: Rebecca, thank you.
2: Thank you.

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1: This final note on the way out today, do what you will with this one. Idle musings of the President of the United States or a turn farther into the state capitalism that has marked the second Trump administration. The president said today he would like to get a piece of the big artificial intelligence companies once they go public. And here I quote, "There's something very interesting about it," the president said, "where it almost becomes a partnership. The American people can benefit from the success of AI, and by doing that, they're going to like it better." End of quote right there. And to be clear and fair about this, OpenAI CEO Sam Altman and Vermont Senator Bernie Sanders have said versions of the same thing. Our theme music was composed by BJ Lederman. Marketplace's executive producer is Nancy Fargali. Joanne Griffith is the chief content officer. Neil Scarborough is the vice president and general manager. I'm Kai Rizdal. Have yourselves a great weekend, everybody. We will see you back here on Monday, all right?

0: This is APM.
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2: Tonight, showers and thunderstorms, low 63 degrees. Saturday, chance of showers and thunderstorms mainly before 11 a.m. cloudy through mid-morning, gradually clearing with a high 81 degrees. And then Saturday night, mostly clear, a low 59 degrees. On Sunday, sunny, a high near 85, and Sunday night, partly cloudy, a low around 61. And for Monday, a chance of showers after 2 p.m., partly sunny, a high 86 degrees. Showers and thunderstorms Tuesday, a high 84.
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0: without the Fair Housing Act, without the ability to enforce it, we are saying that there's going to be a two-tier level of citizenship, people who have access to social mobility and people who don't. And that's what makes the stakes so high in this one lawsuit.
1: I'm Rachel Abrams. That's coming up on The Daily from The New York Times.
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3: I'm Scott Vanderwerf with State and West Michigan News here on WGVU. Governor Gretchen Whitmer is asking the federal government for help for Michigan communities hard hit by severe weather in April. 9 confirmed tornadoes and severe flooding impacted dozens of counties. Governor Whitmer says April left a devastating impact across half the state, destroying and damaging homes, businesses, and roads. In a letter to President Donald Trump, the governor is asking for the activation of all the Federal Emergency Management Agency's individual assistance programs for 37 Michigan counties, including Washtenaw, Oakland, and Kalamazoo. Republicans could make a return to Michigan's third-grade reading law, a sticking point in budget talks. Colin Jackson has more.
4: Under the old policy, third graders who were more than a grade behind at reading could face being held back. Lawmakers repealed it a couple years ago, though the House voted this week to bring it back. Now, Republican House Speaker Matt Hall says that needs to happen, alongside more spending on kids and a refocus on phonics, if lawmakers want to help kids learn to read.
5: We've got to do all three to get a deal on literacy, and everyone has said they want to do literacy, so this is part of getting literacy done.
4: But critics say holding kids back wouldn't help them read better. Democratic House Minority Leader Ranjiv Puri accuses Hall of pulling stunts with third grade reading.
6: I have not had any conversations with him about that. I don't think it's actually a serious goal of his.
4: It's unlikely the Democratic-led Senate would take up the bill. I'm Colin Jackson.
3: The United Auto Workers Union has thrown its support behind Abdul El Sayed in the competitive race for the Democratic Party nomination for Michigan's open U.S. Senate seat. And Rick Pluta has more.
7: With hundreds of thousands of active and retired members, the UAW has long been a powerful force in Democratic politics in Michigan. Oakland University political science professor David Duglio says the endorsement sends a signal and could make a big difference in a tight three-way race.
8: I think it is another piece of evidence that the progressive wing of the Democratic Party is getting stronger and stronger.
7: Congresswoman Haley Stevens and State Senator Mallory McMorrow are also seeking the Democratic nomination and have courted union support. Former Congressman Mike Rogers is uncontested for the Republican nomination. I'm Rick Pluta.
3: West Michigan is mourning the loss of a longtime leader and close friend to President Gerald R. Ford. WGVU's Dee Morrison has more on the legacy of Marty Allen.
9: The Gerald R. Ford Presidential Foundation announced the passing of Martin J. Allen Jr. on May 31st at the age of 90. On behalf of the Ford family, Mike and Steve Ford praised his lifelong service to West Michigan, noting Marty and his wife Sue were cherished friends of Jerry and Betty Ford. A Grand Rapids native and Navy veteran, Allen was a trusted supporter of the president's work and was committed to preserving his legacy as well as Mrs. Ford's humanitarian impact. He led the foundation as chairman for 2 decades and served as an honorary pallbearer at President Ford's state funeral. Foundation Executive Director Gleaves Whitney remembers Allen as a dedicated leader who went to the office every day well into his 80s, praising his wisdom and insight. The announcement also shared that Allen's career in banking and his involvement in numerous educational, charitable, and cultural organizations reflected a lifelong commitment to strengthening the Grand Rapids community he loved. I'm Dee Morrison.
3: Cleanup crews will be out scouring Lansing area waterways, riverside parks, and trails this weekend to help Michigan waterways stewards collect trash and debris. Organization founder and world record-setting long-distance kayaker Michael Stout says the community rallied behind his frustration back in 2022. That effort has led to an incredible 250,000 pounds of litter and trash collected across 20 communities.
10: Saturday, we expect to declare our capital city rivers and creeks and Riverside Parks is clean and clear for the first time.
3: All supplies will be provided. Volunteers are asked to meet at the entrance of Potter Park Zoo at 10 a.m. Scott Vanderwerf, WGBU News.
1: From the New York Times, I'm Rachel Abrams, and this is The Daily. A real estate investor's pursuit of cheap land has triggered a lawsuit against a compound in Arkansas that'll test whether civil rights laws can still stop a whites-only town from existing in America. Today, New York Times investigative reporter Deborah Kamen on the community that thinks it's got a blueprint for modern-day segregation and why they're convinced that in this political climate, no one is going to stop them. It's Friday, June 5th. Deborah, when I first read your piece, my initial reaction was just, I could not believe how emboldened these people were to start a whites-only community. You've covered real estate, you've covered discrimination, you've covered housing law for many years. So where should we begin the story of this particular group?
11: I saw a news report about this community last summer.
1: Mm-hmm.
11: They're called Return to the Land. They're a small community in the Ozark Mountains of Arkansas. And at first glance, they read like a story about any other group of fringe extremists. But the more I read about this community, the more I was struck by the language they were using was something different. They were actually saying, we know what the laws are in America. We know what the civil rights rules say. And we have found a loophole. And we are going to not just build a community here, but use it as a blueprint that can be expanded across the country. And it's not that they were trying to go around the law. They were trying to use the law to prove that they had a right to be there. And they're very confident with their ability to continue doing this and not just live in this one community in Arkansas, but actually create other communities exactly like them all across the country.
1: Hmm.
11: And that raised a very urgent question. Can they get away with this? Is it legal? And if so, what does that mean for other communities who want to do the exact same thing? So my instincts as a reporter were, well, if they're saying this, I need to go see it for myself.
1: So tell me about what you found, what the place is like, what you saw there.
12: This area up here, this is my spot. Mm-hmm. And then
11: so to get access to this community, I called Eric Orwell. He's one of their two co-founders.
12: Like community property, you can photograph that.
11: And so he was relatively welcoming.
12: If you want, we can continue down into the back half of the property where there aren't any home sites or anything, but there's...
11: They have a big gate at the front on this dirt road that padlocks. He opened it for me. We came in. And he gave me a limited tour of the community. So the community is in this very small town called Ravenden, Arkansas, of about 400 people, one road, one barbecue restaurant, very small town.
1: Mm-hmm.
11: The closest airport is in Memphis or in Little Rock. It's an hour plus change from the nearest city.
12: I mean, it was all just raw land. There were a couple trails cut in. We bought it from a logging company. So there were logging roads, but they were very deteriorated. You couldn't really drive on them. So.
11: The community itself right now is roads that they bulldozed themselves into stone, a couple cabins.
13: This is your home?
12: Well, no. I'm not able to live here yet because I don't have septic and water ready to go. There is water on this lot, but not like plumbed and everything.
11: It's not that much to look at. There were about 40 residents, a handful of kids. All the kids who live on this compound are homeschooled. And this community, they're homesteaders. They're conservative. Most of them are Christian. They have old-fashioned traditional views. And like their name says, they want to live off of the land.
1: Mm-hmm.
11: And of course, there's nobody there except for straight white people.
1: Hmm. And tell us more about Eric. Like, what's his backstory?
11: He grew up in La Mirada, California, which is near Los Angeles. Middle-class background. He says when he was in high school, he was a libertarian. He studied music in college at a very prestigious conservatory on the East Coast. And at one point, he actually played in the pit orchestra for Shen Yun.
12: I liked a lot of how they did things, though. They're very efficient.
11: Mm-hmm. And he says he considers they were a cult, but he also was intrigued by the way they had their own community and they lived together and they shared a philosophy that everybody who was part of the community ascribed to.
12: I thought it was interesting, you know, having a compound like they have where they have common meals and like they have really nice architecture and I liked it up there. You know,
0: in addition to being a pit musician for Shen Yun, he also studied Greek and Latin philosophy on his own, recreationally.
12: So I would make videos about philosophy, and then I'd get a lot of comments from people who were more on the identitarian side of things.
0: And a lot of people on those YouTube videos started making comments about ideas that are very prevalent within the white nationalist community, one of them being the Great Replacement Theory, which is the idea that whites are actually going to be replaced by people of color and Jews and non-whites based on sheer numbers and demographics and birth rate. And one of the people who commented was this guy named Peter Seary, who is now his partner at Return of the Land. And Peter Seary is very, very obsessed with this community in South Africa called Orania. Mm-hmm. It's a community that was created under apartheid for whites only.
13: Which I'm sure has also been called like a racist white supremacist community by the media, but it's... You know,
0: the government of South Africa has said that it's not exactly legal, but they've pretty much just ignored it. And he holds it up as a model that can be followed in the U.S., a place only for whites to, quote-unquote, preserve their culture, to live without anyone else around them.
14: So what's their plan exactly?
0: They decide to create it using a private association for members only.
14: Mm, just like a country club.
0: Just like a country club. But just like a country club can screen you, they screen you for being sufficiently white.
14: Like, what qualifies a person as white to this community?
0: So, Rachel, I asked Eric that exact question. And they actually have a questionnaire. If they decide that they want to potentially interview you, you will get the questionnaire.
15: To join Return to the Land, it's just a... basically, an interview, a questionnaire, a picture, or video chat. That's it. And then if you want to buy into a community, then we actually have to meet you face-to-face, you know, spend some time with you, and then also do a background check. So we use
0: They were not willing to share it with me when I was there. But Eric did say they have a set of questions they ask people.
15: Well, I mean, we ask them about their ancestry, what they know of it. So it's self-report. Mm-hmm. Beyond that, verifying whiteness, we look at the person, we ask, you know, how they identify. That's basically it.
0: Really, their terminology sufficiently white actually means sharing a mindset on a bunch of different issues.
14: A mindset
0: about culture, about religion, about social topics that are touchy, like abortion, about all the things that are dividing society right now. They want people who fall in line with a very specific type of thinking.
13: We prefer to live in an echo chamber, so to speak. We also want to raise our kids around people who have similar views. We don't want to be competing with whatever crazy thing they're teaching in public school nowadays.
14: So obviously, we have civil rights laws in the United States that prevent discrimination in housing. So how on earth is any of this legal? Or maybe the better question is, why do Peter and Eric think this is legal? Mm-hmm.
0: It all comes down to what is essentially, in their mind, a loophole in the Fair Housing Act of 1968. So before we had the Fair Housing Act, whites-only neighborhoods in parts of this country were the norm. They were expected. Mm. And what it says in its most distilled form is you cannot discriminate in housing. Housing access has to be fair. However, like every law, it has a bunch of specific language. And there is this one sentence in the Fair Housing Act that Eric and Peter have really homed in on that mentions that people who are part of a membership association can provide housing specifically for their members. Mm. There's a reason this language is in the law. It's so, for example, if you are a church and you want to have a house on the property of the church for clergy to live in, you're allowed to do that. It is, of course, not meant so people can create whites-only communities, but they are convinced, based on consultations they say they've done with lawyers, and they also told me they spent a lot of time with ChatGPT, they are convinced that this line in the Fair Housing Act protects them based on the model they've created with the membership association. So they created the membership association, they created the LLC, mm-hmm. and they say, we are not selling land. We are not real estate developers. We are offering shares in an LLC to our members. And it just so happens that those shares come with 3 acres of land.
14: Got it. So they aren't landlords. They are, as they say, a membership club.
0: But they are still subject to the provisions of the Fair Housing Act. They believe that they are not because they are not landlords.
14: Right. So how solid is their argument?
0: The best way to answer that question is for someone to file a lawsuit. When the laws are actually tested, when people have to actually argue for and against this loophole that they've staked this entire community on, then we will know how solid it actually is and if it can stand up.
15: So if we're going to fight this battle, and it's a battle that's going to be fought at some point,
16: you want to do it under Trump.
15: Now.
16: You want to do it under Trump, is what you're saying.
15: Yes.
0: They believe that there are people at the highest levels of government and the Justice Department who are very sympathetic to the ideas and grievances that they say are really problematic for white people in the U.S. And they feel that if there's ever been a time for a lawsuit to be successful, it is right now. And just a few weeks ago, they got their first lawsuit.

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0: Storms mainly before 11 a.m. cloudy through mid-morning, gradually clearing with a high 81 degrees. And then Saturday night, mostly clear, a low 59 degrees. On Sunday, sunny, a high near 85. And Sunday night, partly cloudy, a low around 61. And for Monday, a chance of showers after 2 p.m., partly sunny, a high 86 degrees. Showers and thunderstorms Tuesday, a high 84.
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2: 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The outdoor series features performances throughout the summer, including a July 4th celebration, a Broadway weekend, and Cirque, a Space Odyssey, with guest artists appearing across the season. More information about the Grant Park Music Festival is available at gpmf.org.
3: This is The Daily. I'm Rachel Abrams. Back to my conversation with Deborah Kamen about a new whites-only community in Arkansas and why it feels that in this political climate, no one is going to shut it down. Okay, so Deborah, the founders of this whites-only compound, they got their wish, they got sued. Tell us who sued them and why.
4: The woman who brought this lawsuit, her name is Michelle Walker. She is a real estate agent in St. Louis. She's in her late 40s. And she's also been investing in real estate for more than 20 years. And last summer, when I visited Return to the Land and a bunch of other media followed, she saw a news report about the community. And what struck her as a real estate agent were the hard dollar signs when it comes to buying land in this compound. If people are admitted into the membership association, their membership gives them shares in the LLC. And the shares are around $6,600. In exchange for that $6,600 share, you get 3 acres of land.
5: How much would land cost if you were buying it on the open market?
6: At least five times that.
4: Where you can then build a house, raise your kids, do whatever you want if you're in the community. So she did the math and she was like, that is way below market value. That is a deal. And if I can get this land, I can potentially put an investment property on it in a place that I know people like to vacation and I can make money.
6: It's the perfect, you know, 5 hours is a great little weekend getaway.
4: And she also really loves the part of the country where Return to the Land is. So Return to the Land, of course, only allows white people to purchase land. Michelle considers herself white. If you look at her, she looks white. She is a practicing Christian, but by blood, she's Jewish. Her mom's family is Jewish. According to Return to the Land, she is not a Christian. She's a Jew. And in addition, Michelle is married to a black man, and they share 3 biracial children.
3: So they are very much not who Return to the Land wants as members.
4: Completely not at all. But she didn't think it was going to be a big deal.
6: There was never a plan for my husband and children to go there. I'm bold, but I'm not stupid.
4: She figured she, Michelle Walker, would pass and be able to buy the land.
3: But she wanted to live there?
4: No.
6: My hope was that I would be able to maybe build like an A-frame on it, do Airbnb with it or something to that.
4: She saw it as a real estate investment, pure and simple. So in November 2025, Michelle actually went through the steps of applying to become a member of Return to the Land and be able to purchase shares.
6: I was stunned when I saw the questions on the application. I mean, it was, who are my family members? What are their ethnicities? What is my ancestry?
4: They say, where is your family from? What is your background? What is your religion? What is your political beliefs?
6: Those are things that you don't need to ask. They're irrelevant.
4: These are all questions, by the way, that according to the Fair Housing Act, you are not allowed to ask. They are against the law when it comes to housing, but they ask all of them. So as Michelle is going through this questionnaire, she is realizing that it might be a little bit harder than she anticipated to really pass in this community. So she makes a decision with herself that she's just going to tell the truth. She's not going to lie. She doesn't want to misrepresent herself. And if she gets accepted, great.
6: I support gay marriage. I said yes. I have friends that's very important to me, that, you know, I support transgenderism. I'm neutral. It doesn't impact me in any way. Foreign immigration, neutral. COVID masks and vaccines, neutral. I support abortion, neutral. I support segregation, no. I support procreation, yes. I support multiculturalism. And then how often do you think of the Roman Empire? And I said, never.
7: Why do they need to know what she thinks about the Roman Empire?
4: The Roman Empire.

0: empire in the world of white supremacy is considered the pinnacle of civilization. And for men like Eric Orwell and Peter Seary, they think about the Roman Empire a lot because it's a model of a civilization that they would like to see return. Hmm. And she also emphasized that she was applying as an individual.
1: Mm-hmm. So what happens after she fills out the questionnaire?
0: They want to do an interview where they can see her face and talk to her. On the day of her interview, the video actually doesn't work.
1: Okay.
0: So they say to her, since we couldn't see you, please send us a video. And she makes this video on her living room couch.
2: I seem pretty white, but you see what's behind me.
3: Just wanted to say hello.
0: And right behind her is a photograph of her mixed race family mm-hmm. that's hanging on the wall.
1: And how did they react to that?
0: Well, dead silence is how they reacted. Hmm. So a month passes, she hears nothing. So she reaches back out and they write back and they tell her she should not expect an approval.
1: And did they give her a reason why?
0: No.
1: But she knows that it's probably because she's Jewish and her husband is black because she knows what the rules were.
0: That's right. I mm-hmm. think it's that she did not fit the criteria for this community. They are very explicit. So she decides that she's going to sue for discrimination because she believes mm-hmm. by being rejected from this community, her civil rights have been infringed upon.
1: And how strong is her argument?
0: The legal experts that I've spoken to say that her case is extremely strong. For a number of reasons, primarily being she's not just suing under the Fair Housing Act. She's also suing under several of the nation's civil rights laws that predate the Fair Housing Act from the 1800s when slavery was abolished. And all of those are being applied in this lawsuit as evidence for discrimination.
1: So if she has a really strong case, then what are the stakes of this actually? Like, what happens if she wins?
0: I mean, if she wins, it sets a precedent that will hopefully be very influential in other cases, but it doesn't stop other communities and other districts from popping up. Mm-hmm. This is not going to be the end of what Return to the Land represents. In fact, they say, and there's no way to verify this, but they say their membership numbers have tripled since last summer when I visited. And they also say that there's at least one other community somewhere outside of Arkansas that's now also being built. They won't say where it is, and they're not willing to give any more information, but according to them, they are definitely growing.
1: Wow. So what has Return to the Land's response been to this lawsuit?
0: They said they remain very confident that they're on solid legal ground because they believe everything they said about the Fair Housing Act and the quote-unquote loophole that they found, they believe that it will hold. And they also told me that the First Amendment and the freedom to associate will also be something they can lean on in court that will help them win. That being said, they've been very active on social media over the past few weeks, talking about Michelle Walker, about how it's a Jew who tried to infiltrate them, talking about her black husband, talking about how they need to raise money for their legal fund. They understand that this is a real challenge that they need to fight in hopes of maintaining the community they've created. Mm-hmm. So the Office of Fair Housing within HUD has always acted as the enforcement arm that keeps people in check and keeps them from discriminating. They have lawyers who work there. They bring lawsuits. They make sure that if people say they've been discriminated against, those claims are investigated and people who are found to be discriminating are held accountable. That office has been gutted significantly since the beginning of the Trump administration. Their staff has been reduced by over 70%.
1: Wow.
0: They've really been gutted. There's very few people working there, and the ones who are working there are either not allowed to investigate cases because rules have changed, or they simply don't have the manpower to do so. And the cases they want to take up have to be approved by the Trump administration. Hmm. So with this administration, diversity and discrimination have become conflated.
1: Mm-hmm.
0: And there has been a directive that's come down from the top that within housing, diversity is a type of discrimination, and therefore they are not able to investigate these cases the way that they used to. There are dozens of cases affecting hundreds of people across America, people who were already expecting relief for discrimination, and now they're either stalled or they're going to fizzle out, or they're simply just not going to move forward because the people who work there have either been fired because of DOGE or they're not allowed to investigate them.
1: Wow.
0: The Fair Housing Act is barely succeeding and barely being enforced at this point because of all the cuts, because of the climate of this country. And if a case this high profile and a case of discrimination this blatant is granted the right to proceed, it would essentially be the end of the Fair Housing Act in the U.S. When it comes down to it, if this community is allowed to thrive, it's going to be a blueprint for segregation across the United States. It's going to be a model for unraveling what has been one of the foundational laws that has shaped our country and shaped all of our lives in ways we don't even realize. When you segregate a community, you're not just picking your neighbors. You are deciding who's going to get a chance in life and who's not, because where you live determines nearly everything else about how life shakes out for you. It determines where your kids go to school. It determines what kind of jobs are available to you. It determines if there's healthy food available to you. It determines how hot it gets in the summer, because communities that are low income are significantly hotter and are experiencing climate change at a rate that higher income communities are not. So without the Fair Housing Act, without the ability to enforce it, we are saying that there's going to be a two-tier level of citizenship, people who have access to social mobility and people who don't. And that's what makes the stakes so high in this one lawsuit.
1: Deborah Kamen, thank you so much.
0: Thank you for having me.
1: Deborah Kamen is an investigative reporter for the New York Times.
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5: Hello and welcome to Jazz on WGVU for this Friday, June 5th. I'm Scott VanderWerf, your host. And tonight we've got music from the Carlos Enriquez Big Band, trumpeter Jared Hall, the singing group Duchess, also singer Isabella Isherwood, drummer Richard Barada, plus classic Count Basie and his orchestra, Miles Davis, and Frank Sinatra. Let's begin with Jenny Klukin on the marimba and a version of Take Five here on WGVU.

Jazz on WGVU and singer Isabella Isherwood, Devil May Care, from her album The Sweetest Sounds, which is produced by singer Champion Fulton, and this featured Mike Alamana on guitar, Joe Palacastro bass, Alejandro Salazar on drums. We heard Richard Barata on drums with Now's the Time, the Charlie Parker composition from his new album Another Kind of Bird on the Savant label, a tribute to Charlie Parker. And it featured Vincent Herring on alto saxophone, Bill O'Connell piano and keyboards, Paul Bolenback guitar, Michael Getz on bass, and Paul Rossman playing percussion. And we began with Jenny Klukin on marimba with a version of Take Five. And this is from the release Marimba Standard with Chris Olson on guitar, Chris Bates on bass, and Mark Walk playing the drums. I'm Scott Van De Werf. Now it's trumpeter Jared Hall. This is Step by Step here on WGVU.

0: And the singing group Duchess with Champagne from their new release, A Marvelous Party, on Anzic Records. And that was Melissa Stalianou, Amy Cervini, and Hillary Gardner on vocals. Also, Michael Cave at the piano, Jesse Lewis guitar, Matt Aronoff on bass, and Jared Schoenig on drums, with Owen Broder featured on baritone saxophone. We heard Carlos Enrique's big band with Green Chimneys. That's the Thelonious Monk composition. And it's from the new release, Monk Conclave, with Carlos Enriquez soloing on bass, Chris Lewis on tenor sax, Marshall Gilkes on trombone, and Michael Rodriguez on trumpet. We began with Jared Hall on trumpet and the composer of Step by Step from his new release, Hometown, on Origin Records, with Troy Roberts on tenor sax, Ben Markley piano, Michael Glynn on bass, and Kyle Swan playing the drums. I'm Scott Van De Werf. Tonight's showers and thunderstorms, a low 63 degrees, and showers and thunderstorms Saturday mainly before 11 a.m., cloudy through mid-morning, then gradually clearing with a high 81 degrees.
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0: Thank you, Harold Arlen, Johnny Mercer. I did a picture.
1: Jazz on WGVU. That was Frank Sinatra, Come Rain or Come Shine. And this is from the album In Concert at Royal Albert Hall in London, 1971. It came out in 2001 as a CD. Before that, trumpeter Miles Davis, Stella by Starlight with Cannonball Adderley alto sax, John Coltrane on tenor saxophone, and Bill Evans piano, Paul Chambers bass, and Jimmy Cobb drums. Originally, it was on an anthology called Jazz Track in 1959, and then later part of the album 58 Miles, which came out in 1974. This was recorded in 1958. And before that, we heard Count Basie and his orchestra live in Miami with Let's Have a Taste. That was from 1959, the album Breakfast Dance and Barbecue. And that's on the Roulette label. I'm Scott VanderWerf, and you're listening to Jazz on WGVU, public radio from Grand Valley State University. We're streaming at WGVUnews.org. Now it's Mulgrew Miller at the piano with his trio performing Skylark.

0: Thank you. Thank you.
1: Jazz on WGVU and Mulgrew Miller at the piano, Skylark. And this is from the album Live at the Kennedy Center, Volume 1 on the Max Jazz label. And that featured Derek Hodge on bass and Rodney Green on the drums. Tonight, showers and thunderstorms, a low 63 degrees. Saturday, showers and thunderstorms, mainly before 11 a.m., cloudy through mid-morning, gradually clearing, a high 81 degrees. And Saturday night, mostly clear, a low 59 degrees. And for Sunday, sunny, a high near 85. Sunday night, partly cloudy, a low 61. And Monday, a chance of showers after 2 p.m., partly sunny, with a high near 86 degrees. And Tuesday, showers likely with thunderstorms also possible, mostly cloudy, a high 84 degrees. You're listening to WGVU-FM Allendale, WGVS-FM Whitehall, listener-supported public radio from Grand Valley State University. 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